0: reportedly threatened to assassinate him. Iran, in turn, threatened to embrace nuclear weapons after downplaying civilian attacks in Bahrain at the UN Security Council meeting. A New York Times report claims the U.S. warned Iran this spring Israel may have been plotting to kill its foreign minister and parliament speaker, delivering the message via intermediaries amid concern it could doom ceasefire negotiations. Trump and Netanyahu moving past recent tensions in a call agreeing to meet soon in the U.S. Bibi, in a statement, lauded America as a guarantor of global freedom.
1: Fox's Jackie Heinrich reporting. Three people died on Wisconsin's Lake Geneva after a boat overturned this afternoon during a fast-moving storm. Walworth County Sheriff Tom Hausner says he doesn't know if the people on the boat got the storm warning.
2: I know that the weather alerts went off because I live in the southwest part of the county. My phone went off with the storm warning, and my wife came out to tell me that there was a storm warning.
1: Rescue crews saved seven people and recovered the three bodies. The storm also caused massive damage along the county areas. 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
3: 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Heroes like NYPD Detective Victor Vargas, a U.S. Air Force veteran who died from pancreatic cancer after serving in the World Trade Center recovery efforts. Tunnel to Towers honored Detective Vargas by paying off the family's mortgage. 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
1: Oh, hot damn it, it's Fox Across America with Jimmy Failla. We are, of course, celebrating America's 250th birthday. Over the course of today's episode, you have made it to the final hour, and we're about to trot out even more super patriots as well as a special guest. Why? Because you live in the greatest country in the world. It deserves the greatest salute in the world by the finest people in the world. This show is about origin stories. Do you know how Spider-Man, Peter Parker, got bit by a radioactive spider and that made him want to fight crime? What we're here to explore are those other places where real life superheroes had their origin story. Say, for instance, Mickey Mantle, one of the most iconic Major League Baseball players who ever lived, got his start down in Commerce, Oklahoma, at 319 South Quincy Street, a place I was fortunate enough to visit when I was on the road doing stand-up comedy this year. I had read as a second-grade kid that Mickey Mantle's dad, Mutt Mantle, was a miner in Commerce, didn't want Mickey to grow up in the mines. So every day when he got home from work and finished about a 12-pack, if you're being honest about the story, he would take Mickey Mantle out to the barn and teach him how to switch hit a baseball. Mickey Mantle's dad pitched righty, his grandpa pitched lefty, and as I speak to you right now, that barn, that house, is still standing in Commerce, Oklahoma. You can go down there and see it, which I did back in early April. And when I pulled up to take photographs, there was a dad there pitching to his son, because pretty much everybody who goes to that house is somebody who grew up worshiping Mickey Mantle in their childhood and wants to go there and see that origin story. That's so much of what today is about. Wentzville, Missouri. You could go see the house where Chuck Berry was working as an electrician when he wrote songs like Maybelline and Johnny Be Good, you know, Roll Over Beethoven, things that actually made him the father of rock and roll. That's what today is about. We'll get to the Motown Museum later on. But the thing all of these houses have in common is when you look at them, there's no way to see the distance between where these people started and where they finished. A good example of that, Corning, Iowa, is the birthplace of Johnny Carson. He was born in Corning, and then he eventually moved to Norfolk, Nebraska when he was 8. And he, you know, grew up to say he considered Norfolk his hometown because he came of age there. He enlisted in the military there, and he ultimately got a start in broadcasting there. But the reality is, when you go to Johnny Carson's childhood home and you see that little tire swing, there's no way to look at that tire swing and see how it could swing far enough to make it all the way to the desk of The Tonight Show and be the most iconic TV host in the history of late night. But the thing that bridged the gap between that tire swing and Studio One in Burbank, California, was this thing called America.
2: Freedom!
1: America makes all of these incredible success stories possible. And the one thing most of them have in common is they came from nothing. Okay, I certainly feel like I grew up wealthy, if only because I had a phenomenal family. My dad was a cop. My mom sold real estate. But in the overall scheme of things, we weren't exactly punting lobsters off the balcony. You know, we had an above ground pool that I had to wear a t-shirt in, unfortunately, because I was a little chubby. I was a little chubby growing up in the 80s. I was one of those kids.
3: I swallowed a lot of aggression along with a lot of pizzas. Pizza.
1: But the point is, I was a kid from the age of fifth grade on who wanted to host his own late night TV show. Okay, I wanted to work in radio, I wanted to be in TV. But when I was in fifth grade, my fifth grade school teacher, Mrs. Pascana, grabbed me and said, "Hey man, I want you to go home tonight and ask your parents if you could watch The Tonight Show. I want you to stay up late and watch Johnny Carson. Tell your parents I want to talk to you about the show." Well, lo and behold, I watched The Tonight Show that night. It's my first time seeing it. I thought it was outrageous. There were all kinds of dirty jokes. They did a Karnak the Magnificent. And I showed up to school the next day, and Mrs. Pascana said to me, my fifth grade teacher, "Hey, man, I think you could host one of those shows someday." And that, like, again, she might have just felt bad because she saw my report card and realized I had no other options. But the fact remains, from that day forward, like, I believed to my core that my life's purpose was to host one of those shows someday. Now, that was all the way back in, I don't know, 1986, 1987. So it certainly took a minute to get my own TV show, which launched in January of 2024. But the fact remains that prophecy was fulfillable because of America. Like, America was a place where a guy like, you know, fat, chubby 10-year-old Jimmy Fallon could decide he wanted to host a TV show someday. I just needed to make peace with the fact that I was never going to get drafted by the Yankees with the physique that I had at the time. So I set my sights on TV from that day forward. And again, like I said, it might have taken a ton of years. I might have worked 1,000, maybe 1,000,000 hours in a taxi. I might have done stand-up comedy at opium dens on the Lower East Side and fired, you know, firefights and all kinds of benefits and low-rent comedy clubs and everything you can think of. But the one compass that guided me through all of that unruly terrain is that I really believed that I was living in a world where anybody could be anything, because America gives you that possibility. And in a lot of ways, when I got my own TV show, maybe not as successful as like a Johnny Carson who started out in Corning, Iowa, or a Mickey Mantle who started hitting a ball down there in Commerce, Oklahoma, or a Chuck Berry who was writing songs in Wentzville, Missouri. But the fact remains, you'd look at all four of our houses and you'd go, wow, these guys didn't have a hell of a whole lot of money. And there's nothing to indicate from looking at these houses that there's some type of massive success story at the other end of the tunnel. But if you believed in yourself and you believed in America, these things became possible. And I love talking about it, because when you're in the presence of these places, like Gary, Indiana is another example where the Jacksons were raised. You know, Gary, Indiana, pound for pound, is considered the poorest zip code in America. But Joe Jackson, who was raising a family in the poorest zip code in America, had decided, hey, I live in America. It's a free market society. I am a capitalist. I want to make money. I want to out-innovate. I want to out-hustle. I want to out-create. I want to have something that's iconic, that really changes the standard of living for generations of my family members. And Joe Jackson set out and did that by working his kids to the bone, you know, teaching them choreographed dance routines, getting them voice lessons, teaching them how to write and sing songs, and really turning them into an undeniable force. You can do that in America. That's what I love about this conversation. There's no rule that a coal miner like Mutt Mantle can't throw his kids so many fastballs that the kid becomes the iconic face of the New York Yankees. You know, there's no rule that Chuck Berry, a guy who was, you know, working overnights as an electrician, working to get his beautician's license during the day, but wanted to play music, okay, can't work his ass off to the point that he is responsible for some of the most iconic rock and roll songs ever recorded. You think about Chuck Berry, when you go to that house in Wentzville, Missouri, you look at that little brick house, you wouldn't look at it and go, wow, this house in a roundabout way is responsible for the Beatles happening on the other side of the world. But when Paul McCartney famously met John Lennon for the first time, they bonded over their love of American rock music, and specifically Chuck Berry. That's how the Beatles started. They started based on American music. Some would argue they ended based on Asian music, thanks to Yoko Ono. But now's no time. This is about origin stories. Stick with me, Jimmy. And I will tell you this. If you're somebody who really loves these great American success stories, if you're somebody who really loves overcoming odds, I don't think you can ever get enough of places like this. You know, the one that shook me up the most was probably Mickey Mantle, only because I had read about that as a second grader. They talked about how his dad wanted him to be a ball player and came home to pitch to him every night. And in the Mickey Mantle story, they specifically talk about the barn. And now if you hit it past his dad on the ground, it was a single. If you hit the side of the house, it was a double. If you hit the roof, it was a triple. If you hit it over the house, it was a home run. When I got down there and I saw that the house was still standing, like it was powerful. Like it really moved me, because it was not only a connection to like my childhood, but you could literally go there and stand in the very spot where Mickey Mantle first swung a baseball bat. And the fact that there are so many small towns in America that have that for you, that offer you that unique opportunity. You know, if you're a music fan, you go out to Detroit, Michigan, and you go to 2638 West Grand Boulevard, the Motown Museum. It's one of the greatest stories ever told, because it's a story about empowerment. It's a story about defying the odds, and it's a story about telling the haters to stick a sock in it. The Motown story, so you understand, is one of the most powerful stories ever told, and it flies in the face of every defeatist and divisive narrative that we've ever indulged as a media, as a society, in our current political climate. And we're going to close today's episode with the full breakdown of how Motown happened and what it signified and why it's so empowering all these years later. We'll get to that. And we're going to talk to Danny Boy O'Connor from the rap group House of Pain. They famously became one of the highest selling rap groups of the 90s with their stadium anthem, Jump Around, Jump Around, Jump Around, Jump Up, Jump Up. You know that song? People are like, hey, honey, turn the radio up. I think this guy's on the pont. But I'm not. Just a guy who appreciates America. But Danny Boy O'Connor not only loved songwriting and the creative process and defied the odds as a guy growing up here in New York and became an iconic rapper, but his rap group had such an affinity for the movie The Outsiders that when Danny got his hands on some record label money, the first thing they did was buy the home from the S.E. Hinton novel, The Outsiders.

0: When your cat is acting weirder, or your dog is being louder, your turtle moves slower.
1: Hello, Ted.
0: Your cat seems thirstier.
2: Whoa, slow down, buddy.
0: Or your puppy is acting clumsier. 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
1: Veg ER for pets. 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
0: Veg, the better, kinder ER for pets.
3: There, it kind of just, it's just there. And if it's off the beaten path, it might have all the history in the world, but nobody's going to go to it. I'll give you another example. Okay, here in New York City, there's something called the Jumel Mansion. Okay, the Jumel Mansion is up on 162nd Street and Audubon Boulevard. And the thing about 162nd and Audubon is it's about 100 blocks north of where all the double-decker tourist buses take you. Okay, if you come to New York, you're a tourist, and you get on one of those double-decker sightseeing tours, they build a pretty compact loop that can show you a lot in a little bit of time. So most tour buses don't head any further north than Central Park around 67th Street, because if they keep you below Central Park, they can show you everything. The Empire State Building, Times Square. They can take down by the water, give you a look at the Statue of Liberty. They could drive you past the World Trade Center. You're going to see Madison Square Garden. You know, you're going to see the West Side Highway and the Hudson River. There's a lot of cool stuff they can show you without leaving like a 40 square block area. So things that exist beyond that, like the Jumel Mansion, often people don't even know exist. And I would be guilty of that as a New York City cab driver. Okay, I drove, 10 years, getting cut off and shot out in a taxi every day. I had a passenger get in who was a curator at the Jumel Mansion. And he was a passenger of mine, and he wanted me to take him up there. And you might say, Jimmy, why are you talking so much about the Jumel Mansion? Okay, I want you to really wrap your head around the reality that this is a house that served as George Washington's headquarters for a great deal of the Revolutionary War. The guy who lived in this house was a British loyalist who fled after the Revolutionary War broke out. His wife moved in and lived out her days in that house and was often hosting a dinner party where George Washington, Thomas Jefferson, and James Madison were frequent guests. John Adams was a frequent guest at that house. It's still standing to this day. It's some of the most incredible history you could ever wrap your brain around. And nobody goes there because it's not near the tourism loop here in New York City. But it's one of those great examples of how America, big town or small town, there's so much living history that you never think to get to. It's Fox Across America's birthday bash, and we've got a hot special surprise coming your way. So don't go anywhere.
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7: It is Fox Across America with Jimmy Failla. We are on a bit of a 4th of July road trip, celebrating all the awesome things I've been fortunate enough to visit on the road. Things you should think about. Check it out yourself, because they're inspiring, and more importantly, they're free. So if the price of gas doesn't come down, the price of admission already has. You're welcome. If you're a rock fan and you want to go see the house and hang out at the club where Chuck Berry was writing songs like Roll Over Beethoven and Johnny Be Good and Sweet Little 16 and rock and roll music, you could go to the house he was living in when he wrote those songs. What's so iconic about that house to me, as a guy who travels the country doing stand-up comedy, is I always picture the end of the trip. You're walking back up your driveway with your bags, you're beat up, you haven't slept in 72 hours. Chuck Berry lived in that house for like 8 of the most meteoric years of his career. So imagine every time Chuck Berry was on a tour in the South or somewhere in the Midwest and he was gone for 7 to 10 days, you could be sitting there at the curb where he'd park that car and drag his body back up the steps with his little briefcase that he liked to carry, his guitar slung over his shoulder, say hello to his wife and kids, and probably pass out on that couch immediately. You could live in that moment that Chuck Berry lived in for the most meteoric moments of his career. And I feel like not enough people emphasize this sort of thing in this America 250 moment that we find ourselves in, because it's the American success stories that are the most empowering. Like, I'm broadcasting right now around the world because I believed I could because of this, you know, this country. You know, if you throw on your TV on a Saturday night, you're going to see me hosting Fox News Saturday night because I was inspired by these very stories. Like, I have been able to go out there and run down the very locations that inspired me. The birthplace of Johnny Carson, the home of Chuck Berry, the barn where Mickey Mantle learned to hit a baseball. Okay, the mansion up in northern Manhattan where George Washington got drunk with Thomas Jefferson. And at the end of this episode, I'm going to tell you the true story of the Motown house and what really was the radioactive spider that got me over the top. I was a guy who wanted to do cool things with his life, but I really didn't understand how to apply myself, and I didn't know the significance of applying oneself until I went to the Motown Museum. And we're going to get into that after our discussion with Danny Boy O'Connor, who is about to join us and talk about the origin story of his rap group, House of Pain. And of course, how it empowered him after he had made it to go back and buy the Outsider's house so he could give that message of inspiration to so many other people. That's what America is ultimately about, is you get out of bed in the morning and decide you want to be doing something by the end of the day that might change the world. To be honest with you, you're probably not going to pull it off 99% of the time. But if you go to bed every night feeling like you're one step closer, someday you're going to get there to that cool, amazing thing you wanted to do. And whether it takes 2 years or it takes 24 years, like it took me to get my own TV show, the minute it happens, you know, there's so much validation in that. And the first thing that you wake up to the reality of is that you can tell so many other people that are chasing a cool dream that they should go ahead and do it. Because ultimately in this country, the only thing standing between you and what you accomplish is your ability to keep working towards accomplishing it. Every single success story we're going to cover today failed a million times, but refused to quit trying. You know, that's no different than the business world. If you're a billionaire, okay, if you're Elon Musk, you know how many rockets Elon Musk crashed before SpaceX took off? He's ultimately the world's first trillionaire. You know how many people try to tell you Donald Trump bankrupted so many businesses? Yeah, you know who else bankrupted so many businesses? Every successful businessman. It was their ability to learn from failure and keep going that ultimately defined success versus failure. If you quit while you were down, yeah, you're going to be remembered as an unsuccessful businessman. But if you keep swinging that bat till you hit the home run, the next thing you know, you're Donald Trump and beyond. And that's the lesson from today's discussion, and certainly the one we're about to have with Danny Boy O'Connor. The difference between the biggest success you know and the biggest failure you know is the success you know hit that biggest failure point and decided to keep going. And it's America that gives him that ability to do so. Sorry, I'm getting all hopped up now, but Danny Boy O'Connor from the iconic rap group House of Pain is here to calm me down.
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10: News. I'm Tom Graham. President Trump is set to speak at Mount Rushmore this evening as celebrations continue for the nation's 250th birthday. The speech will be followed by a fireworks display.
11: You're going to see that fireworks show for the first time in 6 years. You know, President Trump brought back that fireworks display during his first term in 2020. It had been suspended due to environmental concerns, wildfire risk, and protests from the Lakota people. Biden never brought it back.
10: Fox's Jackie Heinrich. Celebrities gathering today at New York's Madison Square Garden for Taylor Swift and Travis Kelce's wedding.
12: We've seen high-profile guests roll in to the arena in black SUVs with tinted windows. The vehicles were directed into a large white tent with black curtains next to the arena.
10: Fox's CB Cotton, Adam Sandler did the officiating. 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
7: Hold on to the roof. Because joining us now, one of my all-time favorite people anywhere in the world, and I am not just saying that because he gave me $50, one of the founding members of the iconic rap group House of Pain, the owner and operator of the Outsiders Museum in Tulsa, Oklahoma, Danny Boy O'Connor, looking good on the Zoom. Hey, man.
18: Hey, man. How you doing, Jimmy?
7: Better now. You're always good for morale. Thanks for doing this.
18: Listen, what that opening monologue that I just heard, man, almost brought tears to my eyes. And it's literally a masterclass on what it means to be an American. And me and you have very, very similar values. And man, that was you were spot on with that, man. And I'm not just saying that because you gave me $50. It's the truth, man. You know, happy 250th anniversary to the USA. And
7: thank you.
18: I'm also a believer in getting out there and seeing what there is and seeing where greatness started. And that's kind of what brought me to the Outsiders House Museum. Before it was a museum, it was just an old dilapidated house in Tulsa, Oklahoma.
7: And I love that because those origin stories are so empowering, because what I find, man, is there's always aura. You know, like you've been to the Mickey Mantle House in Commerce, Oklahoma, right?
18: They not only have abandoned that, I have a little piece of it, and a piece of it is part of something blew off in the wind. And but Mickey Mantle, I never got to see him play. It was my uncle's favorite, and as a cardboard god, as we like to say.
7: Yes.
18: You know, the 52 Mickey.

0: Mantle is my all-time favorite card. He's my all-time favorite player that I didn't get to watch. And the first thing that I did when I got here was drive up to Commerce, Oklahoma, and go check out his home. I've also been to Spavinac, where his original home was, which is now just a grass field.
1: Yep.
0: And I went up to Pritchard, where when you said the Dairy King, his marriage home was up in Pritchard, which is a ghost town. It is actually a super fun site. There was something toxic that they were pulling out of the ground. So it became a ghost town, but they moved his house to the Dairy King. And I saw it on stilts or on these, like, they had them on like this wood pallets. Uh-huh. And next came back and it was gone. And I said, what happened to the house? And they said, they just let it rot. Uh-huh. And it ended up collapsing upon itself. So they did not, we can't save them all, you know? Yeah, and they did save his childhood home in Commerce. And
1: Incredible. Yeah, Danny, that is where he, like, literally the plaque on the house is where he first swung a baseball bat, you know?
0: Yeah, and even more impressive is the corrugated metal shed.
1: Yes.
0: There's all over it. And apparently his father or his grandfather would pitch to him after school. Mm-hmm. And I guess his grandfather was left-handed, so he would switch hit on each side of the plate. And then when his father, who worked at that super fun site in the mines, come home, he would pitch to him for another hour the other way. And that's how it became such a good, you know, from both sides of the plate, which was not a common thing back then. So
1: no,
0: love everything about it, man. When you go to these sites, whether it's the Outsider's House, Graceland, Mickey Mantle House, and a million others, there's something that's bigger than you. It's there's some kind of magical, again, it's the origin story. And most of these, in my experience, and I've been to all of the ones you've named and then some, you'd be surprised that most people start off really like on wounded knee, you know, lower middle class at best, but mostly poor.
1: Yeah.
0: And they build something great out of a life. And I think that's the greatness of America, is we have that unbreakable will. Mm-hmm. And I believe 100% in the American dream, that if you work hard and you have passion and you show up every day, great things can happen. And that's, you know, you can't get me to shut up about and I've seen it, and I've been the guy who came from nothing and then started House of Pain, and we blew up and, you know, millions of dollars, and then squandered it all and went all, you know, and then for a good decade was on, you know, drugs and alcoholic, and now 21 years sober and owner and operator of the Outsider's House Museum. But if you would have told me, you know, all of that, I wouldn't have believed you. But I think, one, God had a plan for me that I, you know, and but I still had to do the footwork. You know, they say, God, you want God to move mountains, you got to bring the shovel. Well, I brought the, you know, I brought the shovel. And you know what? You got to fight for every inch of ground that you gain, man. And, you know, I meet kids all the time, man, and I tell them, listen, a good education, which I didn't have, a source of funding, which I didn't have, and a well-laid plan, also which I didn't have, is the best way to get things done.
1: Yeah.
0: But I said, there's going to be time where you have no idea where the money's come from and no time to sit down and make a plan. You see your shot, take your shot. If it's meant to be and you do the, you know, the footwork, good things will come. So it's either a win or a lesson or both.
1: Yes.
0: And, you know, I got to PhD in restoring 100-year-old houses, made famous by my favorite book and movie, The Outsiders.
1: Yes.
0: I think one man has every, you know, one of those in you, at least for me, I'll speak for myself. Like, I will never do another one of those. That's how hard and but it was beautifully hard.
1: Yes.
0: In the sense that there were many times where I sat out front of that house crying, going, what did I get myself into? But in the end, it was worth it. And the joy I see and when the kids come and see this house and they're like, oh my God, mom, and freak out, or, you know, the guys walking around for all of this, it's an amazing thing. And I'm a small part of that. But again, none of that's possible anywhere else here. So.
1: Yep. I love that, Danny. And again, these kids that are coming are inside history, you know, and it's a book that they fell in love with and grew up reading, and maybe they watched the movie. And when you get to walk inside of this real stuff, it's so powerful. Again, we all, like, back to you, even with Mickey Mantle or anything else, you know all about them, but they're not real. You know what I'm saying? They're this faraway, distant thing. So when you're in the presence of it, if you're a kid who read The Outsiders, you show up to that house. I've been there. I've done my radio show from there with you. It was insane because you're in it. Like, you're actually, like, the book is now real, you know? And I think it's the type of tourism that, you know, Americans aren't invested enough in the significance of. You know what I'm saying? Because when you go see these stories, they kind of give you you leave there with an extra few ounces of belief in whatever mission you're after, you know?
0: Yeah. Well, I think you're 100% right. And I think, you know, it's crazy because I grew up in Hollywood in the San Fernando Valley, and that's where everything is filmed besides, you know?
1: Yeah.
0: And we lose those things every day, you know, because of the price of real estate. Mm-hmm. And I had to come to Tulsa, Oklahoma to find the greatest house of all time, the Outsiders house. But all of the places you've talked about, whether it's in Detroit mm-hmm. or in Memphis or whatever, those are some of the greatest assets we have. And I think now people are putting an emphasis on like saving those things. I think it is the complete counterbalance to AI, where everything is artificially, you could stimulate yourself on the internet and watch mm-hmm. all of these kind of things and make anything on the internet. But what you can't make is those authentic experiences where you have to go outside, meet other people, and meet in under those, you know, that umbrella of fandom yep. and appreciation and history. And I've always been a history buff, but as in particular as it pertains to pop culture.
1: Yes.
0: I feel like we grew up on a culture that was pretty much disposable. You know, comic books were made to throw away when you were done. Yeah. Baseball cards were made to throw away when you're done. I mean, we are content creators from day one, and we are the creators of pop culture all around the world. And again, for years they compared it to, you know, whether it was, you know, theater and all of the other stuff that came from Europe.
1: Yeah. But
0: really, the world is, you know, is moved by the culture that we still create, whether that's music, yeah. art, movies, television. I mean, last time I checked, I was in Russia. They weren't playing, you know, they're playing U.S. shows on the thing.
1: Yep.
0: And we're not watching Russian TV shows by any means. And that's no, you know, insult to anybody. I'm just yes. saying, like, I've been all around the world, and I can't believe how many of our television shows are getting.
1: It's, you know what, Dan, you make it a brilliant point. Anywhere I've gone in Europe, like when you're in whatever their version of a Times Square is, you know, everything they're selling is American pop culture. Everything.
0: It's in English. It's in, yeah,
1: yes.
0: because we are the champions when it comes to that, man. Whether it's, you know, automotives back in the day, Fender guitars, mm-hmm. Levi denim, black leather motorcycle jackets, punk rock, hip hop, all of the stuff, you know, and yep. it's the epicenter. And if we didn't start it, you come here anyway to you know, yep. I said punk rock, and I know that's a, you know,
1: yeah.
0: that's a questionable one, but hey. You get what I'm.
1: Yeah, you're damn right we do. Understand? And we definitely started hip hop, and Chuck Berry's definitely the father of rock and roll. I mean, when you think about the spectacular possibilities of life and specifically the creative process, you know, so you got into making hip hop songs and you wind up, you know, in an iconic anthem that is literally played at every sporting event and every high adrenaline situation in this country until the end of time. Okay. And that was just a possibility, but the possibility came through. You know, when you think about Chuck Berry, when he picked up a guitar, that is literally responsible for the Beatles being formed, because when they met, they bonded over their love of Chuck Berry. Isn't it crazy to think a guy in Wentzville was just tooling around, writing some songs, doing some electrician work, is not only iconic in his own right, okay, but I mean, the Beatles exist because of that.
0: No, and you know what? And going back to the punk rock thing, you know, I'm good friends with Steve Jones from the Sex Pistols. He said, and I know this, you know, anyway, but when he doubled down on it, telling me that, you know, like Elvis didn't tour Europe because yeah. Colonel Parker didn't want him to do. So a lot of people like Gene Vincent and mm-hmm. acts like that did a lot of touring there, which turned into the Teddy Boy, yeah. you know, movement, which birthed groups like the Stray Cats and stuff like that. All of that. And then that morphed into punk, but it all goes back to that American, you know, sound. So, yeah, it's a wonderful time to be alive. We have so many options, but I don't think anything will beat getting out and really touching and feeling and experiencing something
1: yep.
0: firsthand. I think, you know, immersive experiences, whether they're old houses on the roadside or riding Route 66, which is also the 100th anniversary this year
1: yep.
0: as we speak, that's going on. So there's a lot of great stuff, but I see an uptick here in Tulsa, Oklahoma, and Route 66 is on fire. People are coming from all over the world. We have the largest rideable amount of road here in Oklahoma, but I've done it plenty of times in the past. All of our experiential places, whether it's the, you know, Bob Dylan exhibit or the, mm-hmm. or the Woody Guthrie or the Church Studios from Leon Russell or the Outsiders House, there's a huge uptick in tourism, because I think it is, people are actually starting to get it and want to, you know,
1: Amen.
0: Get on board.
1: Danny telling people to gas up the car and get in. Let's go. Okay. Gas up the car, put on whatever music you like, and drive until you hit that guy's house. That's how you make a summer road trip. I love this. All right. Listen, I'm going to be down in Oklahoma soon. You're going to have to take me to that super fun site. That's the kind of tourism I like.
0: Oh, I know my way around, and I got a gift for you. The thing that flew off, I'm going to bequeath it to you.
1: Don't you dare.
0: Where you got it from.
1: Danny, I love you. I'll track you down offline. Happy birthday, America. And thank you, man. This was amazing.
0: I appreciate you.
1: The great Danny Boy O'Connor. Don't go anywhere. It's Fox Across America's birthday bash after this.
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1: And the 4th of July road trip rolling on here on Fox Across America with Jimmy Failla, with a little more chit-chat about the iconic roadside attractions we can all be visiting this summer as a celebration of American exceptionalism. That's what I do. I'm the guy who makes you root for the frickin' country. Here's more of that. Okay, but there's nothing that inspired me as a creative person like going to the Motown Museum. If you've never been to Hitsville, USA, and West Grand Boulevard out there in Detroit. So the real full story, and this has inspired me in so many ways as a creative, as a content producer, as a TV host, as a radio host, is I was a cab driver doing stand-up comedy, And, you know, I was good enough to get booked on the road at colleges and stuff of that nature, but certainly people had no idea who I was, okay? But I was on the road one day doing a gig in Flint, Michigan, and we had a lot of time to kill. And we had Googled that the Motown Museum was just a few hours away. And we were like, wow, we have to go see the Motown. I knew every one of these songs. I love Motown. This is amazing. Hitsville, USA. Who hasn't heard of it if you're my age? So we got to the Motown Museum. We were told the full story of Berry Gordy and how this recording empire came to be. And it's a really fascinating tale. And it's so American in every way because it's the ultimate success. But it's born out of profound failure. So Berry Gordy was a guy who wanted to work in the music industry. And when he was in the service, he was working with a guy named Jackie Wilson. They were both boxers in the Navy. And they wrote a number one song called Lonely Teardrops. They also had a second song called Higher and Higher. Your love keeps lifting me higher, higher and higher. I would commit to the song if I was drunk and this was karaoke, but I'm actually doing this sober for once. But stick with me. When they wrote those Jackie Wilson number one songs, what they quickly came to find out is it didn't pay very well because they didn't own the publishing rights to the music. So Berry Gordy had decided when he got out of the service, he was going to become a publisher. He was going to start a record label. He was going to make money. Now, he didn't have the capital to do this. So instead, he set his sights a little bit lower, opened up a record store, thinking the record store was going to make him the investment capital over time that would allow him to start his own record label. But lo and behold, okay, the market wasn't there for the type of record store he wanted to run. He had decided that rather than selling kids popular music, he was going to sell them deep cuts. Hey, I know you're here looking for Muddy Waters, but let me tell you about this other musician you've never heard of. And he thought he was going to be the hipper record store down the block from the hit record store. Well, as he famously says in interviews, it turns out they really just wanted to listen to Muddy Waters, and his record store went out of business. So Berry Gordy had lost what he thought was going to be his path to prosperity in the music industry and wound up going to work at the Ford Motor Plant in Dearborn, Michigan. And he was now welding fenders onto Fords. But as he was sitting there welding fenders every night, he knew in his heart of hearts he wanted to be in the record industry, and he continued to write music. But this time around, he started to write music to the rhythm of the assembly line. And it was his way of just keeping his sanity while he was in that sameness, you know, repertoric, repetitive life of factories. Okay, and he wrote a bunch of songs. And when he got to the point that he really thought he had the type of music and the wherewithal to start his own record label, he still didn't have the money. So he went and borrowed it from his family. He got a $1,000 promissory note that his family gave him $1,000 under the auspices that he could go do whatever the heck he wanted in the name of starting a record label. But if the $1,000 didn't work, it was over. You were back to work in the motor plant, and there went your American dream of starting a record label. Well, lo and behold, Berry Gordy knew he needed to make this $1,000 work. So what did Berry Gordy do? He committed in that moment to be undeniable. He was not only going to write incredible songs, but he was going to make sure everyone who sang them had, you know, choreographed dance routines that would make the songs that much more appealing when you saw them in concert. He was going to make sure that they had matching satin jackets so their appearance would pop that much more. He made sure that every one of his songs would have a 9-second custom musical intro that would distinguish them from other songs on the air. And lo and behold, he created an undeniable commodity. It was infectious music recorded in an era of segregation that became so popular that when Motown artists toured, they would tour in segregated ballrooms where the white kids and the black kids had to stand on separate sides of the aisle. But 5 seconds into their very first song, it would be a fully integrated dance floor because you can't stop the love, the infectious groove of a Motown jam. And they ultimately predated the civil rights movement as a faction of integration in a society that wasn't. And that is all there for you to see when you go to Motown recorded, where Dancing in the Streets by Martha and the Vandellas were recorded. You can go stand there in the footsteps of those giants. You can see the candy machine where Michael Jackson and a young Stevie Wonder got their candy. It's all there, man. And that's why more than anything else, you need to get in a car this summer and find something like it. If you can't make it to Motown, go to Commerce. If you can't go to Commerce, go to St. Louis and check out Chuck Berry. Go out west in California. Go to Norfolk, Nebraska, see Johnny Carson's house. Go to Corning, Iowa, see his birth, but you can go anywhere. If you're on the East Coast, go to Sagamore Hill where Teddy Roosevelt lived. You can stand in the footprints of actual giants and touch it.

0: And it's so inspiring because these are the people that became the fabric of not just American society, but pop culture throughout the world. And they started in the same place you did, millions of miles off the grid. No one knew who the hell they were or what they wanted to accomplish, but they didn't stop working until they did. And that is the most empowering thing about these American success stories. And I do hope you liked hearing about them. We could stay and chat all day, but I'm about to get in the car. I got some real summer sightseeing to do. Hit me up on social media at Jimmy Failla. 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And you can watch me on TV every Saturday night on the Fox News channel. It is Fox News Saturday Night with Jimmy Failla. If one of you were to tune in, it would double my ratings. Either way, you slide. It. Happy 250th birthday to America, the greatest country in the history of the world. And thank you for spending some of your celebration time with me and the Fox Across America crew.
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8: Celebrations continue despite the heat. I'm Tom Graham, Fox News. President Trump has arrived in South Dakota for an Independence Day Eve celebration of Mount Rushmore. He's set to give an address ahead of a fireworks display. Fox's David Spunt.
9: Beautiful day. The B-52 bombers are going to go over. The F-16s are going to go over. Air Force One, the new Air Force One, also the new Marine One's going to go over. President Trump's going to speak at 8:30, then the fireworks immediately after that. The first time for the fireworks in 6 years. Now, President Calvin Coolidge came here in 1927 to dedicate not the opening but the beginning of construction. Construction was not done on these four presidents until 1941. That shows you all of the work that went in. The project was designed by Goodson Borglum, the Idaho-born sculptor who originally had plans to do full bodies on the presidents on the side of the mountain. This is the crown jewel of South Dakota with Presidents George Washington, Thomas Jefferson, Theodore Roosevelt, and Abraham Lincoln.
10: This evening's event serves as a prelude to Saturday's massive celebration on the National Mall in Washington. Now, they're set to bury history at Philadelphia's Independence Hall, but in a good way.
11: Independence Hall is the birthplace of American democracy, but early tomorrow they will bury a time capsule with items from all 50 states. It will be sealed for 250 years. Lawmakers okayed a plan to bury the capsule at Independence Hall. Congress met here from 1790 to 1800. Lawmakers said the founders were bold, courageous, and willing to take risks, not knowing we'd celebrate today. Artifacts in the stainless steel capsule show where America has been and where it stands.
10: Fox's Chad Pergram in Philly, and congratulations, Taylor Swift and Travis Kelce tied the knot. The wedding ceremony at New York's Madison Square Garden with Adam Sandler officiating. 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
24: In the spring of 1776, 32-year-old Thomas Jefferson enjoys the serenity of Monticello, his secluded estate in the Virginia countryside. Away from war politics, and revolution.
0: Thomas Jefferson was a very wealthy plantation owner in Virginia, and he was expected to be a leader in that colony. He was a member of the House of Burgesses. He had participated in some of the early revolutionary documents, but he wasn't yet the Jefferson we know today. He was mostly concerned with renovating his house, Monticello, with his young family at home. This was a particularly difficult moment for Jefferson because they had recently lost their infant son. His wife was really struggling with the complications after childbirth. So he was always worried that at any point he would lose her.
1: Sir. Your wife's up. Would you like to have breakfast at her bedside again?
2: Yes. Thank you, Jupiter.
1: Arrived this morning from Williamsburg.

0: Good news, sir?
1: No. Not especially. Pack my things, Jupiter. We're going to Philadelphia.
0: Yes, sir.
2: Just a few months after leaving Philadelphia for a much-needed break, Jefferson is summoned to return and serve as one of Virginia's delegates to the Second Continental Congress.
3: John F. Kennedy once quipped that the most brilliant dinner conversations in the White House took place when Thomas Jefferson dined alone. But as spring arrived here in the foothills of the Blue Ridge Mountains in 1776, history did not yet have its eye on this Renaissance man of Virginia, a man who, as JFK went on to say, could calculate an eclipse, survey an estate, tie an artery, plan an edifice, try a cause, break a horse, and dance the minuet. Now, as Jefferson departs his hilltop estate and heads for Philadelphia, the time has come for his great mind to meet the moment. The result will be one of the most influential documents in human history.

0: Thomas Jefferson has arrived for the Second Continental Congress. With no idea what his role, if any, will be.
1: Jupiter, would you please hand me Sidney's discourses?
2: Yes, sir.
1: Thank you. A treasure trove of dangerous Republican ideas.
2: Yes, sir.
1: Well, I better get going. God knows how long these blowhards like to drone on.
3: So in the spring of 1776, Jefferson is part of the delegation that Virginia sends to the Continental Congress.
2: Good luck, sir.
1: Thank you, Jupiter.
3: But he's not a particularly prominent member. He's only 32 years old, and he certainly doesn't have the public profile like somebody like John Adams or Benjamin Franklin have. But he could write.
0: With a British assault of New York widely expected, the debates over grievances against the king and parliament have given way to something far more radical. A new, perilous idea is on the table, promoted by none other than John Adams of Massachusetts.
4: Independence. We've been afraid to use this word for far too long. But look at our current situation. We've now spent a full year at war with Britain. Our people have been slaughtered. And still, we call ourselves subjects to a king who has long since abandoned us. Declaring our independence is the only way forward.
3: We think in the lead up to the Declaration of Independence that there was unity behind this idea of even declaring independence. That was not the case at all. You had John Adams, who was pushing for independence, but you also had opposition that had legitimate questions about declaring independence without a firm government that had been established beforehand, and B, allies. I mean, it's one thing to issue a Declaration of Independence. If you can't back it up with guns, well, everybody is going to get hanged.
1: Well, that could have gone better. Could it, John?
4: No, I guess not. You could have jumped in to help, you know.
1: No, I think you said enough for the both of us.
4: There is something you could do to help. I've spoken to many of the delegates privately. The push for independence is gaining ground. We need to put it in writing. A document that states the case for why we must separate. Something that the people can rally behind. Something that explains what we're fighting for. You should write it.
1: I don't know, John. I shouldn't go to someone with a little bit more clout around here. Someone like yourself.
4: I'm obnoxious, unpopular, and from Massachusetts. You, Thomas, are none of those things. Besides, you write 10 times better than me.
1: I don't think I'm the right person for this job. Besides, I only just got back from Virginia. Honestly, I don't think the half of these delegates even know who I am.
4: They will soon. Take the night to sleep on it. But I need your answer tomorrow.
5: Jefferson was not a persuasive speaker. He very rarely engaged in the public debate. So I think sometimes he protested that he wasn't up to a task. But where he excelled was taking those ideas and putting them into simple rhetoric that was powerful, but would also be understood by the common man.
0: While Jefferson mulls over his decision, in New York, General George Washington and his Continental Army face a colossal task. Fortify the island of Manhattan and surrounding towns in anticipation of a British attack.
6: Imagine that you're George Washington and the world's superpower is on the way, the largest amphibious armada in British history, and you have to defend this island of New York. What choices do you make? Where do you place men?
7: New York seemed to be a trap. It was a very difficult city to defend, but it was something that Washington had to do. This is a war where you wanted to unite a people that weren't quite yet united. So for morale reasons, New York could not be surrendered without a fight.
4: These are my newest guards.
8: Yes, sir. Sworn in yesterday.

0: What's your name, soldier?
1: Hickey, sir.
0: Hickey. You served with the Royal Army?
1: Yes, sir. Until I came to my senses 2 years ago.
0: Don't be ashamed. I also fought for the British. It means you're well trained. It is an honor to have you by my side.
1: The honor is all mine, sir.
0: That'll be all. Dismissed.
2: The new city means new security measures for Washington, including an elite unit of bodyguards known as the Commander-in-Chief's Guard.
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0: Grammar. Unlike Boston, where patriots vastly outnumber British sympathizers, New York is a divided city.
1: New York had many people who had strong commercial and cultural ties to Great Britain, who were very loyal to the British Empire. It had large numbers of people who were not supporting the revolution.
0: With loyalists around every corner, Washington knows that the enemy could be anywhere.
2: Were you followed?
3: No.
2: Well?
3: He'll be inspecting the Southern Battery in the morning, and then troop encampments near the Bowery in the afternoon.
2: Anything else?
3: Cannons are going up on Brooklyn Heights.
2: Are you fully prepared for what'll be asked of you when the time comes?
3: You don't have to worry about me.
4: So there's a conspiracy to try to assassinate George Washington in New York. Loyalists who are there, they have money, they have resources to try to corrupt various people within George Washington's military family, including in the Commander-in-Chief's guard.
0: Thomas Hickey is part of a network of loyalists spread throughout the city. They're controlled and funded by New York's royal governor, William Tryon. And every one of them is working toward a single mission: to take out Washington the moment the British fleet appears in the harbor. As the threats against Washington and his army build in New York, 90 miles away in Philadelphia, Thomas Jefferson has a decision to make. He knows just how vital a Declaration of Independence would be to the survival of the cause.
5: They had to make clear what they were fighting for. There was a lot of uncertainty. There were some people that wanted independence. There were some people that were afraid. It was a scary thing to separate. No colony had ever done that.
0: 50 years later, Jefferson will recall that even in this moment, he believed the document could transcend the crisis at hand and speak to lovers of freedom everywhere. So he agrees to take on the task of writing the Declaration of Independence.
6: Thomas Jefferson would often speak humbly and write humbly about his talents. But there was a great deal of confidence that when given the job, he was going to knock it out of the ballpark.
0: In a rented house here in Philadelphia, as Jefferson dips his quill in the ink and begins writing, he faces a monumental challenge: to balance his own ideals with the political realities of producing something the Continental Congress could actually adopt. There's also the contradiction of advocating for liberty while owning hundreds of slaves. As Jefferson wrestles with himself in this crisis of conscience, the next battle in the war is looming. A fleet of more than 70 British warships is threatening George Washington and the Continental Army in New York City. On June 21st, 1776, more than 150 British ships carrying 9,000 troops are only a week out from New York. Washington knows an attack is coming, but the fleet's arrival will also trigger a plot aimed at his life. But on that same day, the plot hits a snag. As Thomas Hickey, the traitor within Washington's personal guards, is thrown into jail on the unrelated charge of counterfeiting.
7: That's why I won't be here much longer. I'm too important. And to think, in just a few days, it'll all be done. And you, you can tell everyone that you shared a jail cell with the famous Thomas Hickey. The hero that took out the traitor to the crown, George Washington.
8: Thomas Hickey will get arrested for having counterfeit money on his person. And when he's in prison, he begins bragging about his other crimes. One of them, shockingly, is this plot to assassinate General Washington.
7: Hell, I might even get knighted. But one thing's for sure. I'll never pay for a drink again in this town. Sir Thomas Hickey. I like the sound of that.
8: Thomas Hickey's cellmate was a man named Isaac Ketchum, and as they were talking, Ketchum catches wind of this plot to assassinate Washington. And when he hears this, he believes this may be his ticket out of jail, and he rushes to tell whoever he can.
9: As the plot to kill Washington slowly begins to unravel, in Philadelphia, Thomas Jefferson has been sequestered in his boarding house for days, driven to produce a document that will meet the moment. One that isn't just a statement, but a foundation of a new nation.
10: Jefferson, the lawyer, really approaches the Declaration almost like a trial document or a court case. And it has three distinct parts. The first part is the preamble, in which he gives the philosophical foundations. And then he's going to provide all the evidence in the middle, and that's in the form of the 27 grievances against King George III. And then he's going to provide the remedy. So he's going to tell the jury, here's the solution. And what's the solution? Well, there's only one choice: independence.
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21: I'm Carmen Roberts. President Trump will give a speech at Mount Rushmore tonight, marking the country's 250th birthday, which happens tomorrow. But for millions of people, extreme heat warnings are in effect.
22: From New York to Atlanta, Cincinnati to Nashville. In Philadelphia, a high of 104 degrees forced city officials to cancel an America 250 parade.
21: Fox's Jessica Rosenthal. In the West, some 40 wildfires are burning out of control, including the Aspen Acres fire southwest of Denver, forcing thousands of people out of their homes.
23: Every single resource that can be put on this fire has been put on this fire or is en route. And I talked with one of the incident management team members, and they have 90 extra fire engines coming from as far away as California, Utah, and Grand Junction.
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10: Jefferson, the lawyer, really approaches the Declaration almost like a trial document or a court case. And it has three distinct parts. The first part is the preamble, in which he gives the philosophical foundations. And then he's going to provide all the evidence in the middle, and that's in the form of the 27 grievances against King George III. And then he's going to provide the remedy. So he's going to tell the jury, here's the solution. And what's the solution? Well, there's only one choice: independence.
9: In one particularly pointed grievance, Jefferson blames King George III for the transatlantic slave trade and includes a passage condemning slavery as inhumane.
7: Thank you, Jim.
24: The challenge, of course, with the idea of all men are created equal was that it was written by someone who, over the course of his lifetime, enslaved 600 people. Jefferson's inclusion of this grievance demonstrates how stuck he felt in this economic system. He didn't know how to make his plantation profitable without enslaved labor. And so he was looking for someone to blame for this system. And rather than self-reflection, he settled on King George III.

0: Just days after accepting the job, Thomas Jefferson completes his draft of the Declaration of Independence.
1: But in the course of human events, it becomes necessary for one people to dissolve the political bands which have connected them with another, and to assume among the powers of the earth the separate and equal station to which the laws of nature and of nature's God entitle them. A decent respect to the opinions of mankind requires that they should declare the causes which impel them to the separation. Thomas, has anyone ever told you that you have a knack for this sort of thing? This paragraph here, you say, we hold these truths to be sacred and undeniable. That doesn't exactly roll off the tongue, does it? Mr. Franklin, what do you think?
2: How about self-evident?
1: We hold these truths to be self-evident, that all men are created equal. That works. That all men are created equal.

0: that they are endowed with certain unalienable rights by their Creator, that among these are life, liberty, and the pursuit of happiness. This is good. I mean, I knew you could write, but this is really good.
1: You really think?
0: This passage on the slave trade is extraordinary. We have to get this before Congress immediately.
2: Jefferson first shared his draft with John Adams and Benjamin Franklin, and they made a number of suggestions that Jefferson accepted willingly. He respected Benjamin Franklin's knowledge and many of the ideas he included in the Declaration of Independence. John Adams had actually written first.

0: do? Please, you do! Please, you do! Hey!
1: Thomas Hickey is court-martialed, thanks to the testimony of his cellmate, Isaac Ketchum, in exchange for his freedom. As details of the plot emerge, Washington learns just how far-reaching the conspiracy against him is.
2: Washington always feared that someone might try to kill him. And in this instance, he was dealing with someone who had sworn themselves, in a sense, to protect him, but had then violated that, and that was just seen as being too much.

0: Washington knows. If he's going to put an end to this conspiracy, there's only one thing he can do.
1: Washington is adamant that Hickey needs to be executed and executed publicly. He'll hang Hickey in Lower Manhattan in front of 20,000 people. It's the most widely watched execution in American history to that point. The execution of Thomas Hickey revealed how tough of a disciplinarian George Washington could be when he had to. He had to execute this man publicly so it ended any other plots against him.
0: On the same day that Thomas Hickey is hanged, in Philadelphia, Thomas Jefferson submits his draft of the Declaration of Independence to Congress. But if Jefferson thought the document would be approved easily, he was sorely mistaken.
2: Now, the gentleman from Delaware has objected to the phrase, and I quote, disparaging language against British citizens. So we propose removing the line asserting that they are deaf to the voice of justice and consanguinity. All in favor? Those opposed? Proposal passes, the line will be stricken.
3: Jefferson had to sit back and kind of remain silent while the other delegates edited his language, removed in clauses that he thought were incredibly important, added new language he thought was superfluous, and Jefferson found that process infuriating.
2: Moving on to Mr. Rutledge's objection to the passage about slavery. All in favor of removing the passage in its entirety? All those opposed? The passage condemning slavery will be stricken. Moving on to the gentleman from Maryland's suggestion that we alter the phrase, suffering the administration of justice to cease totally in some of...
4: Thomas Jefferson submits it to the Continental Congress, and they start tearing it apart as far as he's concerned. And he would later talk about how painful it was. But, like John Adams seeing the forest from the trees, right? It's a matter of getting consensus. We all got to be able to sign this thing.
2: The proposal passes. Yes, Jupiter.
5: Mr. Adams is here to see you, sir.
2: Let him in. I know that was painful to watch.
6: Painful? They butchered it, John. And you went along with it.
2: Thomas?
6: That passage, the one about the slave trade, you agreed with it, right? You told me yourself that when the time came,
2: that
6: you
2: when
6: just...
2: the time came, we had to hold the South. Thomas, without them, there is no revolution.
6: I never even asked for this job, John. But I agreed. Only for it to be torn apart, piece by piece, by men who speak so boldly about liberty and debate, and shrink when it comes time to put their convictions to paper.
2: You know as well as I that politics is a dirty business. And your fellow Southerners would never approve a statement condemning the slave trade. You'll see it differently one day. Still an extraordinary piece of writing. You should be proud.
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0: In the end, over a quarter of Jefferson's words were changed or removed.
15: He actually did keep his original draft of the Declaration of Independence for the rest of his life, and would show it to people. And I think in order to show that, hey, this was a lot better before the final product.

0: One day after Jefferson submits his draft of the Declaration of Independence to Congress, General William Howe's fleet of British warships appears in New York Harbor. As Washington's army braces itself for a British invasion, in Philadelphia, the Continental Congress gives Americans a new reason to fight.
1: The resolution carries.
0: As delegates quickly approve the final text, the Declaration of Independence, on July 4th, 1776. While Jefferson feels his work has been gutted, the heart of his writing remains. A clear, concise argument for complete separation from Britain, and a compelling case for the fundamental rights of man.
2: The Declaration of Independence is one of the most important documents in the history of mankind. It was a political document as much as a legal document, and that really transformed the cause that Washington and his army was fighting for. But it also has this incredible philosophical justification for declaring independence, which is that all men are created equal and that they're endowed by the Creator with certain rights. And if those rights are abused by governments, they can be overthrown. It's an incredible sentiment that there are universal human rights that can be drawn upon to justify your grievances, to improve your condition.

0: Just hours after it's adopted by Congress, 200 copies of the Declaration are printed and distributed across the colonies.
1: This was a document that Congress wanted to have spread through the newly declared independent states, and they wanted it read aloud to people.
2: That whenever any form of government becomes destructive to these ends, it is the right...
1: Congress was hoping that these public readings of the Declaration would inspire Americans to join in this cause and see it all the way to the end.
2: But among these are life, liberty, and the pursuit of happiness.
3: That these United Colonies are, and of right, ought to be free and independent states. That they are absolved from all allegiance to the British Crown, and that all political connection between them and the state of Great Britain is and ought to be totally dissolved. And that as free and independent states, they have full power to levy war, conclude peace, contract alliances, establish commerce, and to do all other acts and things which independent states may of right do. We mutually pledge to each other our lives, our fortunes, and our sacred honor.
4: From the beginning, Washington was defining the cause of the continent, turning what had been a squabble in Boston into something that was an American fight. He is a master of morale. He wants these men to be inspired to fight. And it has a transformative impact.
0: The Declaration gives the Army something to fight for. And just in time, because 3 days later, the fight comes straight for them.

0: Jefferson's powerful words unify the brand new nation and explain to the people what they're fighting for. A message that Washington's troops here in Manhattan take to heart. When Jefferson dies on July 4th, 1826, 50 years to the day after the Declaration of Independence was adopted, his tombstone will name this as his first and greatest accomplishment. Being President of the United States, not even mentioned. But for now, as the British bear down on New York, what George Washington needs by his side is not just a great man of words, but of bold action as well. And whom does George choose? A poor kid from the West Indies, a brainiac driven by a thirst for glory, who will become the son George never had. His name, Alexander Hamilton.
1: To hear and see more great American history specials like this, sign up at foxnation.com. This has been a production of Fox News Radio.
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6: Celebrating in the heat, I'm Carmen Roberts, Fox News. An oppressive heat dome is putting more than 250 million people at risk as the country celebrates its 250th birthday, which is officially tomorrow. Fox's Bill Malusian has more from the National Mall in D.C.
7: It has been brutally hot all day. I put it up there with some of the hottest days I had during coverage of the southern border. Now, because of that, things were closed up out here earlier in the day. They reopened the doors at 5 p.m. Thousands of people have now started streaming in. People here on the National Mall, pretty much as far as the eye can see, waiting to go into these exhibits. And despite this heat, people say they're just thrilled to be out here. Today's theme is Aviation Day out here at the Great American State Fair. They put on an incredible show earlier today with the U.S. Air Force Thunderbirds. And it wasn't just the Thunderbirds. They had B-1 Lancers, B-2 stealth bombers. They had Ospreys. They had helicopters from the U.S. Army.
6: And President Trump will give an Independence Day Eve speech tonight at Mount Rushmore. And in a novel twist, there will be a ball drop in New York City's Times Square at midnight to usher in the 4th of July holiday, the same way it has been done for New Year's Eve, except there won't be thousands of people standing out there to watch. But in Wisconsin, a boat outing turned deadly on Lake Geneva.
8: Seven people were rescued from the water. Unfortunately, there was three fatalities of people who were not able to be rescued.
6: And Walworth County Sheriff Tom Hausner says the boat overturned when it was hit by a fast-moving storm. That storm also caused massive damage across the country. And the winners in the World Cup so far today, Argentina beat Cape Verde 3-2, an extra time thriller, and Egypt downed Australia in a penalty kick shootout 4-2. Still to go, Colombia and Ghana. 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
21: July 21st, 1873. The American frontier was a vast, lawless stretch where the only real authority was the iron on your hip. In the deep woods of Adair, Iowa, the silence of the prairie was met with the screech of grinding metal as a steam engine hurtled off the tracks. Jesse James and his gang had just committed the first train robbery in the American West. They did not just steal gold. They stole the sense of security that the railroad had pledged. It marked the rise of the outlaw as a dark celebrity, a figure who reveled in the chaos of a changing nation. 1876.

0: In Dodge City, Kansas, a man named Wyatt Earp pinned on a tin star. He brought a cold, calculated resolve to the wickedest city in America. For Earp, the only way to tame the West was with a steady hand and a shotgun. But the frontier was unforgiving. That same year in the Black Hills of Dakota, the legendary Wild Bill Hickok sat down for a game of poker. He broke his own rule and sat with his back to the door. Hickok was shot dead in the back, slumping over the table with a pair of black aces and black eights, the dead man's hand. The era of the quick draw scout was bleeding out on a saloon floor. The violence reached a narrow vacant lot in Tombstone, Arizona. The gunfight at the OK Corral lasted only 30 seconds. But those 30 seconds defined the American West. The Earp brothers and Doc Holliday faced off against the Clantons and the McLaries, trading lead in a whirlwind of smoke and cries. When the dust settled, three men lay dead, and the myth of the lawman was cemented in American lore. April 3rd, 1882. The final chapter of the Old West was written not in a battle, but in an act of treachery. Jesse James, the man who started all of it, was living under an assumed name in St. Joseph, Missouri. He had retired from the road, but the reward on his head was too tempting for a fellow outlaw by the name of Robert Ford. As Jesse turned his back to straighten a picture frame on the wall, Ford drew his weapon. The legend was ended by a coward's bullet in his own living room. The saga of the Wild West remains the moment America grappled with its own violent birth, a time when heroes and villains were often carved from the same stone. It was the era that taught us that while the law could be brought to the frontier, the spirit of the outlaw would always haunt the American imagination. Tanya J. Powers with more.
1: We're joined by Tom Clavin, who is an author whose latest book is on the American West. He's also written on military history, several bestsellers. The most recent book of his is Vengeance, The Last Stands of Custer, Crazy Horse, and Sitting Bull. Who exactly was Jesse James? How did his gang operate? What was it like as far as, you know, what he did and what he's famous for?
2: Well, Jesse James is kind of a romantic character to a lot of people who study the American West, but he and his brother Frank were Missouri boys. There's the idea that Jesse James was a Robin Hood. He stole from the rich and gave to the poor. Well, he stole from the rich. He stole from anybody. It didn't matter if you were rich or poor. The idea of him as a Robin Hood was really an invention of the press, especially his Kansas City newspaper that kept writing these editorials that said how wonderful Jesse and Frank James were in their gang's activities. But actually, they were thugs. But the power of the press at the time put a different shine on it.
1: Okay, that is something that I did not realize. I guess I've kind of gone along with the regular narrative that we always know, like I said, the Robin Hood figure kind of thing. In 1873, he shifted from robbing banks to pulling off the West's first train robbery in Iowa. Why did he suddenly decide to do this? Why did he target trains? And what was the kind of after effects for law enforcement who were, I guess, trying to catch him?
2: Well, what was happening after the Civil War is that as the years went on, there were fewer stagecoaches and more trains. I mean, the railroads were building track all over the western part of the United States. And it became a more efficient and faster way to convey money. So many trains, in addition to passengers, would carry lockboxes, safes, vaults of cash. And so it just made sense if you were going to, you know, keep up with the times as an outlaw, that you were going for where the money was, and that would be on the trains.
1: One of the things that we always think about when we think about like the Old West and the Wild West, so to speak, is the term that's kind of taken on its own meaning in pop culture, gunfight at the OK Corral. Yeah. What was the real story behind that shootout? Did it actually, you know, bring any kind of order to the West? Tell me about that.
2: Well, the gunfight at the OK Corral was genuinely a dramatic event. You know, most people don't know that it took only 30 seconds. And if you see the movie versions, they're usually drawn out for 10, 15 minutes or more. But it was really only 30 seconds. Six of the seven gunmen involved were killed or wounded. Just for that reason, it deserves a notoriety that it has. But the bigger picture was, it was a boiling point for who's going to control the American frontier. Was it going to be the lawless ranchers represented by the Clantons and the McLaurys, or the law and order advocates represented by the Earp brothers and Doc Holliday? So I don't think this one event brought law and order to the West, but it was the most glaring example of the transition taking place. the ranchers that used to control all the open land were on their way out. And these communities like Tombstone, which are trying to grow and raise kids there and build churches and schools, they were starting to take over the frontier. And I think that OK Corral was that flashpoint.
1: You have a long history of journalism and writing about everything from military history to the American West, the books that you have written. The most recent one, which sounds very interesting to me, Vengeance, The Last Stands of Custer, Crazy Horse, and Sitting Bull. Like I said, that one you've written on Wild Bill, Dodge City. I mean, you name it, you've kind of covered all of this. Is there one thing in particular, when we're talking about Jesse James, you know, kind of narrowing it down to him, is there anything that you found out about him in all of your research and your, you know, authoring your different books that really stood out to you that a lot of people might not know, like just a kind of a weird fact or anything?
2: Yeah, I'm glad you asked that question. That's a good one. I believe this is told in my book, Wild Bill, about Wild Bill Hickok. But Jesse James was his own publicist, especially at the peak of his activity as a train robber, he and his brother and his gang. He would write up ahead of time, sort of like a news report on what he was going to do. And they'd stop the train, and they'd board the train, and they would, you know, intimidate the passengers and the crew. Jesse James would give the conductor what he had written up. And they proceeded to do what he was going to do. He was going to rob the passengers. He was going to blow up the safe in the express car. And then they were going to ride away, and they were going to escape in any pursuit. And they did exactly what he had written up that they did. And when the conductor got to the next town, he would just hand it over to the local newspaper, and the newspaper could just pretty much print it the way it was. So Jesse James was his own publicist.
1: I really appreciate your time today and in sharing all of your knowledge. Thank you.
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6: October 12, 2000. The guided missile destroyer USS Cole pulled into the port of Aden, Yemen for a routine refueling stop. It was a radiant morning in the Gulf, and the 17-story warship, one of the most capable in the U.S. Navy, stood as a symbol of American strength in the region. Around 11:18 a.m., a small motorized workboat approached the side of the destroyer. The two men on board waved to the sailors on deck, appearing to be assisting with the refueling operation. But as the craft drew alongside the hull, the friendly gesture revealed a deadly trap. The boat was packed with hundreds of pounds of plastic explosives. The blast ripped a 40 by 40 foot hole through the steel hull, tearing into the ship's galley where sailors were lining up for lunch. 17 sailors were killed instantly, and 37 more were wounded as the crew fought for hours to keep the ship from sinking.
7: An explosion claimed the lives of at least four sailors on one of our naval vessels, the USS Cole, this morning. If, as it now appears, this was an act of terrorism, it was a despicable and cowardly act. We will find out who was responsible and hold them accountable.
6: The attack was soon linked to a growing terrorist network called Al-Qaeda, led by Osama bin Laden. The group announced itself onto the world stage only 2 years earlier with the bombing of two U.S. embassies in Eastern Africa. But this was a warning that terrorism had evolved from small-scale threats to coordinated state-level attacks against the U.S. military. The bombing of the USS Cole remains a grim milestone in modern history. It was the final prelude, less than a year later, to the September 11th attacks, forever changing how the United States would approach global security and the growing threat of radical extremism. Kirk Lippold, former USS Cole commander, joined Chris Foster of Fox News Radio.
8: USS Cole is an Arleigh Burke-class Aegis guided missile destroyer. It was commissioned into the Navy in June 1996, and it has the capability of doing both surface, air, and anti-submarine operations. It carries a towed array sonar behind the ship. It was an earlier design of guided missile destroyer, what they call a Flight 1. So we had a helicopter landing deck where we could land helicopters, refuel, rearm them, but we could not keep them on board like the later designs could do. So extremely capable platform, principally designed to protect an aircraft carrier strike group, but also project power if necessary with 90 vertical launch cells on board the ship. 5-inch gun, so we can do surface-to-air missiles, Tomahawk missiles, anti-submarine rockets. So a very capable platform.
9: So this was just a quick stop in Yemen, right? You were just there fueling up, and it's a working port, not a military installation. So that explains how this little boat filled with explosives was able to get so close.
8: Absolutely. We pulled into Aden, Yemen. We were

0: Below 50% fuel, expecting to take on a little over 250,000 gallons of fuel, expecting a fueling rate of 300 to 500 gallons an hour. So we were going to be there at least 6 to 8 hours. When we pulled alongside the pier to refuel, we shut down the four main engines. We left two of our three 2,500 kilowatt gas turbine generators running. We contracted for three garbage barges to come out. Two came out, one to the middle of the ship, one to the back of the ship, and the crew loaded up with trash, plastic, and hazmat. They left. And we were expecting a third boat. What we didn't know is that Al-Qaeda had been there for a year watching routine harbor operations. We were the 27th Navy ship to pull into that port. They had brought in a boat from Saudi Arabia. They had attempted an attack 9 months before the attack on Kohl that failed. They recovered the boat and the explosives. Now they built them into the boat, so you couldn't even tell they were there. And that boat came and approached Cole, turned by the bow, came down the side of the ship, went to the middle where the previous garbage barge had been. That's how it got inside the security perimeter and detonated. What we didn't know is there was no intel or training to expect a waterborne improvised explosive device that detonated, blowing pieces of boat and bomber, and then blew a 40 by 40 foot hole in the side of the ship.
1: Now, were they lucky with the placement and the timing to set up that explosion under the galley during lunchtime, or was that just pure luck?
0: I think it was fortuitous timing on the part of Al-Qaeda. When they aimed for the middle of the ship, what I actually think they intended to do was break the ship in half and let it sink right there at the harbor. The force of the explosion was so powerful that damage extended across 60 of the 66 feet. It hit at the widest part of the ship. But also, when we pulled in that morning, we were in 36 feet of water. It literally blew a 20-foot wide, 4-foot deep crater under the ship and lifted that 8,400 tons and 505 feet of fighting steel up and toward the pier. And as we settled back down in the water, lights went out, power failed, and the crew reacted magnificently, despite the fact that we lost the announcing system to tell them what had happened, where to go, or what to do.
1: You weren't in the galley. How far away were you approximately? What did the explosion feel like to you? And I assume you knew in quite short order how bad this was and what you were dealing with.
0: When the explosion went off, I was actually in my cabin on the starboard side in the forward superstructure area. The blast hit and projected right into the galley area, the mess line, and really what bore the brunt of the blast was directly beneath that was main engine room number one in the general workshop, and it literally devastated that. You could walk down into the galley area, and as you stood at the edge of the blast hole itself, from the side of the ship into that point, it was over 20 feet deep and was just a large cavern. And now, as I stood there at the edge of that blast hole within a few minutes after the explosion itself, I could hear the live electrical wires dipping into that fuel. And we thought, not only we had a devastating explosion, now we're going to have a major fire on our hands.
1: So were the firefighting efforts like, were the life-saving efforts like? 17 sailors lost their lives, but I'm sure everybody just sprang into action as best they could to save the people that were injured and to knock that fire down.
0: The crew did an absolutely phenomenal job. As I mentioned, when the explosion hit, it knocked our one MC, or the announcing system for the ship, offline, and the backup system failed. So nobody could tell the crew what had happened, where to go, what to do. They fell back on their training. And despite 20% of the crew either killed or injured in the blast, when they showed up at their general quarters station, people were missing. They stepped up into those now vacant positions. They divided into one of three groups: damage control to save the ship, triage to save their wounded shipmates, and security to make sure that we didn't have any additional boats that meant us harm come alongside the ship. And all this was done. We were able to get that ship stable in a little over an hour. And that first day, we would evacuate 33 wounded off the ship in 99 minutes. And as a testament to that 100% CPR qualified crew, 32 of those 33 survived. And over the next few days, we would have several people with ruptured eardrums that had been in the vicinity of the blast. Their injuries manifested itself, and they were evacuated off. And that's where you came up with the ultimate total of, unfortunately, 17 sailors killed and 37 wounded.
1: Also, tell people about what you and the crew went through after the bombing to keep the Kohl from sinking. And why was that so important to you, as opposed to just abandoning ship with everybody?
0: Well, I mean, all you have to do is go to the U.S. Naval Academy to Memorial Hall and look up and you'll see this big blue flag hangs there that says, don't give up the ship. That is part of the Navy's heritage and history. We aren't going to give up the ship. And the crew knew that we were going to do whatever it takes to keep that ship afloat. Not only did they save the ship that first day, but 3 days later in the middle of the night, when our only operating generator quit because of fuel starvation, and we attempted to restart it and we were unable to do that, early Sunday morning, we were sitting there alongside the pier in Aden without power, and the ship was slowly beginning to sink. But God loves sailor ingenuity. They literally took a pump down into main engine room number 2, cut a hole in the side of the ship, put the poses out, and were able to stabilize the floodwaters that were slowly rising. And then it was amazing. They then took portable high pressure air packs and recharged the flask for the generator. And then early Monday morning, 5 minutes after midnight, we restarted number 3 generator, restored power to the ship, got the floodwaters out, and then we stayed power for the rest of the time we were in port.
1: Former Navy Commander Kirk Lippold, commanding officer of the USS Cole when it was attacked on October 12th, 2000. Sir, it's good to talk to you.
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12: I'm Deborah Valentine. Heading into July 4th weekend, President Trump speaking at a Freedom 250 event at Mount Rushmore. Fox's David Spahn is in South Dakota. He says tonight's festivities also include
13: B-52 bombers are going to go over, the F-16s are going to go over, Air Force One, the new Air Force One, also the new Marine One's going to go over.
12: This evening's event serves as a prelude to Saturday's massive celebration on the National Mall in Washington. Two people killed in a shooting at the Fairlane Town Center in Dearborn, Michigan. Dearborn Police Chief Issa Shaheen says officers are investigating.
14: Upon their arrival, they discovered three gunshot victims here at Fairlane Mall. They immediately started rendering aid to those three gunshot victims. Two of them have passed away.
12: The shooting is not believed to have been random, but stemmed from a dispute between two parties. One victim died at the mall, the other at the hospital. 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
16: Welcome back to the 250 most impactful moments in American history.
17: April 12, 1955. For decades, the arrival of summer meant the arrival of terror. A silent, invisible enemy that paralyzed children and emptied public swimming pools. Polio was the great American shadow, a disease that struck without warning and left leg braces and breathing machines in its wake. But on this day, the tension finally broke. At the University of Michigan, officials gathered to announce the results of the largest field trial in medical history. Dr. Jonas Salk, a dedicated researcher, had found the key. Without a patent attached to the discovery, the life-saving vaccine remained entirely affordable. April 12, 1955, 10 years to the day after the death of the nation's most famous polio survivor, Franklin D. Roosevelt, the news flashed across the wire. The vaccine was safe, it was potent and effective. The FDA granted approval for mass distribution. Church bells rang out across the country, and strangers hugged in the streets. It wasn't just a medical triumph. It was a collective sigh of relief from a nation that had been holding its breath for 30 years. Salk's breakthrough ushered in a new era of public health. Now human ingenuity could systematically erase a scourge from the face of the earth. The approval of the polio vaccine remains the moment America traded fear for faith in science, ensuring that the summer sun would never again be synonymous with a silent threat. Lisa Brady with more.
18: Dr. Peter Salk, son of Jonas Salk, an adjunct professor with the University of Pittsburgh's School of Public Health. So I want to begin with some of his history. And I'm wondering, as a son and a fellow scientist, how would you introduce Dr. Jonas Salk? What drove his passion for virology and public health?
19: Let me just start out with something very early in his life, which is that when he was a young child, he used to pray that he could do something to help humanity. And I think that was just a thread that ran throughout his life and drove him in everything that he did. He ended up going into science when he was in college, took a chemistry course, and that just really appealed to him. He went on to medical school, knowing that he wasn't wanting to practice medicine on an individual basis, but he wanted to go into research to try and do something that could be of broader application to helping human health.
18: Take us back to the peak of the polio epidemic. I know it had become one of the most feared diseases in the world, paralyzing and killing thousands of children every year. So what was the atmosphere in the country like at that point?
19: The people were just terrified because these epidemics were getting worse and worse, and there was no way of predicting where they were going to happen, whose child would be affected, and parents were just absolutely panicky about it, and with very good reason. The largest epidemic in this country took place in 1952. There were around 58,000 people.

0: people. They came down with polio, about 21,000 were paralyzed, and quite a number of those ended up dying. So this was just something that was on everyone's mind.
1: And for anyone who doesn't know, how does polio spread?
0: You know, there's still some controversy about this. It spreads in two ways. One way is the virus gets into the mouth, it grows in the pharynx or the throat, gets into the intestines, and that's the primary source of where it then continues to grow from the intestinal tract. What ends up happening is that the virus gets into the bloodstream, travels through the bloodstream to the central nervous system, the brain and the spinal cord, and there it infects the nerve cells that control the muscles, and it kills them. So that's where the paralysis results from. In order to protect against that consequence of being infected with polio, what's necessary is to have antibodies in the bloodstream. And antibodies are something that the body makes to recognize foreign materials and then take care of them fundamentally. So if a person has had a previous polio virus infection, and that can happen, or is infected again, at that point, there would be antibodies in the bloodstream that would protect the individual from having the virus travel to the brain and the spinal cord and do more damage. The virus then is excreted in the feces, in the stool, in the bowel movement, and can spread. In case of poor sanitation, it can spread easily through that route. It also can be spread through coughing and sneezing. The reason that the epidemics were getting worse and worse is because the world was cleaning up its act. In many parts of the world, sanitation was improving to the extent that, but here's the interesting thing, is that the virus, before good sanitation, it was so prevalent in the environment that young infants were infected very early on because it was just everywhere. And the advantage of that is that their mothers had previously been infected in the same sort of way, and the mothers would transmit antibodies to the young children, starting in when they're still in the womb and then continuing through the breast milk. So the children would be infected by the poliovirus at a time when they were protected against any paralytic damage. And that was a good thing, so to speak. As we began to clean up our act, then when the children were born, the virus was no longer hanging around everywhere, so to speak, and it wouldn't be until much later in their life that they would get exposed, way beyond the point when they were being protected by their mother's antibodies. So that's the reason that epidemics began to start happening rather than just a few cases here and there.
1: How did your father's approach to developing a vaccine lead to a breakthrough? What was different about it?
0: The main thing there is that it had been thought for many, many years that for a viral infection like influenza or polio, it wasn't possible to immunize using a virus that would be killed or inactivated. You could do that sort of thing with some bacterial diseases, but it was felt that you couldn't for a viral disease. And my father was taught early on in medical school that that was sort of the way things were. And he just couldn't understand why that should be. And he began to approach that question even while he was in medical school, working with one of his professors, Thomas Francis Jr., to begin work towards an influenza, another viral disease, an influenza vaccine using killed or inactivated influenza viruses. After he finished his medical training, he went back and worked with Dr. Francis further, who had moved to Ann Arbor, Michigan, and the University of Michigan. And Dr. Francis's team, with my father as a significant member of it, indeed created the first successful vaccine against influenza in the work that took place during World War II. It was introduced very shortly thereafter, both in the armed forces and in the general population. My father then went on to the University of Pittsburgh, where he had the opportunity to continue work along those lines with polio.
1: When this vaccine was declared safe and effective, though, and authorized by the federal government that same day, it did make your father kind of instantly famous, an international hero, really. How did that change his life and your family's life?
0: Well, if things became very complicated all the way around. There was some good to it, but it was also a great distraction to my father. But ultimately, what ended up happening is he wanted to continue this kind of effort to help do good things for humanity. He wanted to set up a new Institute for Experimental Medicine. And indeed, what he was thinking at that time, this was just a couple of years after the polio vaccine had been introduced, he was thinking that in addition to doing traditional kind of medical work with diabetes and heart disease and so on and so forth, that the people who would come together would be interested in addressing the problems that arise from man's relationship to man. Now, forgive the male voice there. That's the way, that was the expressions of the times.
1: Human to human, in essence.
0: It's indeed. It's the problems that arise in humanity from our relationships with each other as human beings, which we really do need to work on. And indeed, my father placed a great deal of attention in the later part of his life on efforts to try and help us think through what we need as a species to be successful as we continue into the future, and having to do with how we relate to each other on this planet.
1: Dr. Peter Salk, son of Jonas Salk, an adjunct professor with the University of Pittsburgh's School of Public Health. Thank you very much for your time.
0: You're welcome, Lisa. Thanks.
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0: American history.
1: On May 1st, 1931, the nation was gripped by the darkest days of the Great Depression, a time when bread lines were long, bank vaults were empty, and hope was in short supply. But in the heart of Midtown Manhattan, at the corner of 34th Street and 5th Avenue, a monument of limestone and chrome was rising at a breakneck pace, often growing by more than four floors in a single week's time. It was the era of the Sky Boys, daring ironworkers who walked narrow beams hundreds of feet above the sidewalk without a harness, bolting together the skeleton of a new America. For months, the Chrysler Building had held the title of the world's tallest structure, crowned by its iconic Art Deco spire. But its reign would be short-lived. As President Herbert Hoover pressed a button in Washington, D.C. to symbolically turn on the building's lights, the Empire State Building was officially open to a stunned American public. Standing at 1,250 feet, it did not just displace the Chrysler Building, it rewrote the architectural rulebook. It was a triumph of logistics and human will, completed ahead of schedule and under budget in just 410 days' time. While it initially struggled to lease space in a stagnant economy, earning the bitter nickname the Empty State Building, it soon became an enduring symbol of New York's resilience and America's unyielding ambition. It was the first building in the world to feature more than 100 floors, a feat that seemed like science fiction to the crowds gathered at its base. For 40 long years, it remained the tallest building on Earth, surviving world wars, a B-25 bomber crashing into its 79th floor, and even King Kong. The completion of the Empire State Building stands as a testament to a country that refused to look down, even when the ground beneath it was shaking. Anthony W. Robbins, Vice President Emeritus of the Art Deco Society of New York, former Survey Director of the New York City Landmarks Preservation Commission, and author of the award-winning Classics of American Architecture, The World Trade Center. He joined Gernal Scott of Fox News Radio.
2: Well, you know, there are 8 million New Yorkers, and I'm sure they all had different ideas about it, but they would have been aware that there had been a competition for building ever taller skyscrapers. The idea of the world's tallest building was a New York City thing, right up until the Sears Tower muscled in the 70s from Chicago. So there were six projects, of which the Empire State Building was the fifth. So it wasn't anything new that a building was making this claim. The irony, of course, was that 2 weeks after they had the opening ceremonies for, I think, laying the cornerstone, I forget what it was exactly, the stock market crashed and the building went up in the middle of the Depression and it was empty for a while. And it was derisively known as the Empty State Building for a while and as Al Smith's Folly, because Governor Al Smith, or the former Governor Al Smith, had become the president. He could run for president in 1928, president of the country, lost. Instead, he became president of the Empire State Building. So it was Al Smith's Folly. And it was also in a part of town that was gradually changing. Eventually, when it filled up after the Depression was over and World War II was over, it filled up with minor companies, the Notions business, button companies, things like that. It wasn't until more recently that it became a prestigious address, which is what, of course, the developer would have had in mind originally.
3: To see these things just go up, when you talk about the tall buildings and the competition, the Woolworth Building, the Chrysler Building, 40 Wall Street, all those buildings at the time.
2: New Yorkers were fascinated by this proliferation of ever taller buildings. You mentioned the Woolworth Building. That held the title of world's tallest building in 1913, and they held it until the Chrysler Building opened in 1929-30. You know, Woolworth was a major presence in New York, certainly. If you remember long enough ago, there was the stores were everywhere. But Frank Woolworth, who built it, needed only 1.5 stories for his operation. The rest was rented out, and he needed to make the building stand out. And one way to do that was to make it the tallest in the world. And another was to have an architect who could design a gorgeous building in Cass Gilbert. So the same was true even more so in the case of the Empire State Building, because there was no Empire State Company that built it. This was a speculative venture by John Jacob Raskob, actually a vice president, I think, at General Motors. And he needed to bring attention to the building if he was going to rent it out. So he did that in various ways. First, he chose a site. It was the site of the original Waldorf Astoria Hotel. You know, we all know the Waldorf Astoria on Park Avenue, but that's the second version of the Waldorf Astoria. The original one was at 34th and 5th. And it was one of the most famous hotels in the city. So famously, he was on that site. Then it was this great construction feat. And, you

0: You talk about the pictures of people hanging out on the beams. He hired Lewis Hine, who was a very famous architectural photographer, to take pictures of the building as it was going up. And they were put up, pasted to the walls, I believe, on the construction site as the building went up. Look what we're doing. Look how extraordinary, you know, what you were just talking about a minute ago. Look at this incredible feat that the human beings are doing this. And let's make it the tallest in the world. And we'll have Al Smith, the most popular governor in history and, you know, recently presidential candidate, will be the president of the building. And all these things are going to bring attention to the building, and that's going to make it work financially. And then the stock market crashed and it all fell apart. You know, what kept it going from actually going bankrupt, apparently, though, during the worst years of the Depression was the, I think it was a dollar to go up to the observatory and see the sights. That's what kept it going. And that's also, that was more PR. Al Smith's job basically was to take famous people up to the top of the building and point out the sights. And, you know, there were the royalty and movie stars and all sorts of people like that would come, and he would take them up and show them the place. And so it was all about PR. And, you know, why not? This is New York. You know, we're the city of Madison Avenue. PR is really important to how we do things. But it's certainly true in the case of these half dozen buildings that one after another took the title of world's tallest building. Of course, we lost that title a long time ago. I think we may have the 60. We may be number 60 on the list of world's tallest buildings in the world right now. They're all elsewhere. The title's gone overseas.
1: When you think of the city as a whole, even in the days of when the Twin Towers were standing, when you think of the city, you thought of the Empire State Building. What does that say about its impact?
0: It just became a symbol of the city. And I think one of the reasons that it became a symbol is that it held the title of world's tallest building for a long time, almost 40 years. And that's why it's well known. The other buildings never had it that long. I think the Woolworth Building had it for about 15 years. The Chrysler Building had it for 11 months. But the Empire State Building went up, and then the economy crashed, and nobody was building again until the 70s with the Twin Towers. So that's just sort of accidental in a way. But I think it's more the symbol of New York, I think, is its skyline. When 9/11 happened and the Twin Towers came down, it was a horror show for, you know, just because of 3,000 people who were killed. But quite apart from that, in terms of the emotional impact on the city, I think it was a writer in France who pointed out that what cathedrals are to the identity of cities in Europe, the skyline is to New York. And seeing suddenly a hole in the skyline was really difficult. It was a difficult thing to look at as a reminder of what had happened. So the skyline's really important, and has been for a good 140 years. And the Empire State Building is, even now, even though it's no longer the tallest building in New York City, it's still a really important part of the skyline. You can't miss it. It's being challenged a bit in the sense, not just because the new World Trade Center building is a bit taller, well, more than a bit, but also because newer buildings are going up and obscuring the view of the Empire State Building from certain angles. And that never used to be. You could see the Empire State Building from anywhere once upon a time, which is probably another reason that it was so important to the city. Even if you're 20 miles away, if you look down, if you got the right view corridor, there it is. The one thing you would see would be the Empire State Building. And then after the 70s, you'd also see the Twin Towers. But those were the things that marked Manhattan.
1: That's a good point to leave it on. Anthony Robbins, thank you so much for talking with us about the Empire State Building.
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8: America 250, I'm Deborah Valentine, Fox News. President Trump is speaking at Mount Rushmore in South Dakota this evening, the July 4th eve. He's a keynote speaker. More from Fox's David Spahn.
9: Beautiful day. The B-52 bombers are going to go over. The F-16s are going to go over. Air Force One, the new Air Force One, also the new Marine One's going to go over. President Trump's going to speak at 8:30, then the fireworks immediately after that. The first time for the fireworks in 6 years. Now, President Calvin Coolidge came here in 1927 to dedicate not the opening but the beginning of construction. Construction was not done on these four presidents until 1941. That shows you all of the work that went in. The project was designed by Goodson Borglum, the Idaho-born sculptor who originally had plans to do full bodies on the presidents on the side of the mountain. This is the crown jewel of South Dakota with Presidents George Washington, Thomas Jefferson, Theodore Roosevelt, and Abraham Lincoln.
8: A massive America 250 celebration is planned Saturday at the National Mall in Washington. Talks between the U.S. and Iran on hold as the Iranian regime holds a funeral for their late leader, Ayatollah Ali Khamenei, who died when the conflict started back in February. Here's Fox's Jackie Heinrich.
10: The new supreme leader, Khamenei's son, won't be attending after Israel reportedly threatened to assassinate him. Iran, in turn, threatened to embrace nuclear weapons after downplaying civilian attacks in Bahrain at the U.N. Security Council meeting. A New York Times report claims the U.S. warned Iran this spring Israel may have been plotting to kill its foreign minister and parliament speaker, delivering the message via intermediaries amid concern it could doom ceasefire negotiations. Trump and Netanyahu moving past recent tensions in a call agreeing to meet soon in the U.S. Bibi, in a statement, lauded America as a guarantor of global freedom.
8: Iran has reportedly rejected a U.S. offer to open the Strait of Hormuz in exchange for unfrozen funds. 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
15: Steven.
16: Who said that?
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16: What are you, a yellow booger?
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1: 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So happy 4th of July weekend. I am so ready. And one of the biggest things I love about 4th of July are the fireworks. And this is a super special 4th of July because this is America's 250th birthday. I was really, really little, so I don't remember much about 1976. Yeah, I'm that old. 1776. But all I remember, there were flags everywhere and everybody was all excited and celebrating and, you know, complaining about gas prices. But I remember they were all excited about the 4th of July. A little different this year. You have a lot of polarity. For those of us that understand that we have, we are one of the best countries in the whole entire universe, and the freedoms we have unmatch what they have everywhere else. It's a big day, and so we celebrate with fireworks. And fireworks are fantastic, but they can be very dangerous. We have tens of thousands of injuries that happen every year. Injuries, fires. I mean, the list goes on, and we're just going to review those really quickly. So I want to make sure that you guys play it safe when you enjoy your fireworks this 4th of July. Yeah, I got my little stars and stripes thing, so you're going to be hearing some banging on around. All right, so how were fireworks discovered, or when did they start? So we believe the Chinese get the credit for China started them back in 200 BC. According to history.com, they would roast bamboo, which explodes with a bang when heated because there's these hollow air pockets. And they did that to ward off evil spirits. And at some point between 600 and 900 AD, Chinese alchemists, maybe hoping to discover an elixir for immortality, mixed together saltpeter, which we use potassium nitrate to, you know, decrease sex drive, or we used to, charcoal, sulfur, and other ingredients to kind of make a form of gunpowder. Then they would stuff that into the bamboo shoots, provide that would cause a big fire, big blast. And they believe that roughly between 600 and 900 AD might have been when the first fireworks were used and appeared. Now, we've been using fireworks since our inception. Back on July 3rd, 1776, John Adams wrote a letter to his wife. I guess that's what you did. You know how now we text our spouses? I guess he penned a letter to his wife suggesting that fireworks or illuminations be used to celebrate the upcoming Independence Day. And then the next day, the Continental Congress adopted the Declaration of Independence. That's why July 4th is our day of independence. The following year, they used fireworks in Philadelphia's celebration of Independence Day along with the parade. So somebody could actually say that you know, whether they used the illuminations or not in 1776, by 1777, we've been doing them ever since. Now, are all fireworks legal? Of course not. We have illegal ones. I think Massachusetts is the only state that bans anybody from owning or setting them off. I don't know if that law still stands. I have to double check. But in other states, laws may vary, so know your laws. For most states, using party poppers, smokers, handheld sparklers, wheel, ground spinners are approved. But be careful. They have to be approved by the Consumer Product Safety Commission in your state. Illegal fireworks are your rockets, Roman candles, wire, wooden sparklers, projectile fireworks, those using arsenic, phosphorus, thiocyanates, and gunpowder. Probably not going to be allowed to use those. So how many people are getting injured with fireworks? According to the National Fire Protection Association, fireworks started an estimated of 34,000 fires in 2024, including 3,200 structure fires, 857 vehicle fires, 29,000 outside fires, and then 450 of them were unclassified. Apparently, they caused 59 civilian injuries and almost $100 million in property damage. Thank God, no deaths in 2024. But the hospital emergency rooms treated an estimated 14,700 people for firework-related injuries. I do telemedicine for a company, and every year we get people who burn themselves. And I'm like, why didn't you go to the ER? This could be a third degree or a full thickness burn. Get yourself to the ER. Let me see what other statistics we have. So the majority of hospital visits treated burns that affected the hands. 35% of them were hands and fingers, 8% legs, 5% arms. But get this, 22% was the face. In fact, one of my brother's nephews by marriage, they were doing these just legal sparklers on the ground, and one hit a rock, ricocheted, and hit the boy in the eye, and he lost his cornea. So he's blind in one eye from fireworks. Children younger than 15 years of age accounted for 32% of the estimated 2023 injuries. We don't have 2025 data. So interestingly, even though the Roman candles and the big ones seem to be, you know, very damaging, what unfortunately affects people more are the handheld sparklers, because people use them more. They're more legal in most states. And so we see more injuries with the sparklers. Not that the sparklers are more dangerous, it's just the numbers are there. And so these sparklers can reach up to 2,000 degrees. So a 2,000-degree sparkler can cause burns, eye injuries, facial injuries, hearing loss, lacerations, even people, broken bones, sprains, even car accidents. So burns are the majority of injuries. So don't purchase or use illegal fireworks or ones that look like they were handmade. Don't let your kids touch the fireworks. Use neighborhood areas that are not in the flow of traffic. Try to maybe cone it off. You could do a big block party in maybe a cul-de-sac or in an apartment area, but make sure you block off traffic, because these kids are running around the street. While you're trying to deal with a fire emergency, your kid could be running around at night, you know, and get in a car's path. Have buckets of water and fire extinguishers nearby. Make sure bystanders back up. Remember, they could be in the line of danger of those handling the fireworks. Everybody wants to be like, well, yeah, I'll do this with you. I'll do this with you. Just back the hell up. Just have that one person there and make sure you got the fire extinguisher and water ready. Never relight a firework. I know they're expensive, and you're like, I just spent $5 on one firework. Just don't relight it. Just like with condoms, don't reuse them. Dispose of the fireworks after thoroughly dousing them with water in a bucket or hose. Don't put them in your pockets. Don't shoot them out of metal or glass casings. You know, a firework, professional firework show, pretty good. And careful using hand sanitizer. If you're a big hand sanitizer, you're like, oh, I just touched that firework, now you can be flammable. Happy 4th of July, everybody. 1-877-DOT-DOLLY.

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0: When your cat is acting weirder, or your dog is being louder, your turtle moves slower.
1: Hello, Ted.
0: Your cat seems thirstier.
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0: Or your puppy is acting clumsier. Day or night, if you don't know what's wrong, know where to go.
1: Veg ER for Pets, this is Kate.
0: Veg, the better, kinder ER for pets.
3: And I was telling myself both times, I couldn't wait to get back to Vegas to cool off. That's because when we don't have the humidity, the dry heat for me is so much easier to deal with than heat with humidity. And it was pretty rough. I walked about 20 miles the other day in New York City, and I was trying to find shade. I was getting really dehydrated. I was starting to feel heat illness. I mean, it's a major heat dome that's affecting multiple parts of the country, especially back east. So, and then don't get me started on Europe and what's going on over there. Many of those places don't have air conditioning because they used to not need air conditioning. And I mean, in America, we take air conditioning for granted. In fact, in New York City, Mayor Zoran Mamdani had made new rules saying tenant landlords have to make sure that all rooms have access to air conditioning. I take that for granted because everywhere you go, there's air conditioning. I mean, I remember my mom growing up in swamp cooler days, but usually by the 70s and 80s, the our homes and apartments, had it. But then again, I lived in areas where it was very, very necessary. But Mamdani is getting some criticism because he had wanted to weigh in on what's going on with the grid. And apparently he is asking everybody to keep their thermostats at 78 degrees and not lower. And so he said he said it himself, although I don't know necessarily if Gracie Mansion and City Hall is really staying at 78 degrees. And so him recommending that everybody move to 78 degrees is a little bit of a concern. Because with seniors, we don't recommend 78 is the upper limit. We recommend for seniors to make sure they have, their ambient temperature and anywhere from maybe 68 to 78 degrees. So now people are saying, well, wait a second, you're telling everybody to the max you could go down is 78. And you have seniors that could get sick. And so, yeah, I mean, Mamdani is one of those mayors where you have some people who love him and think that socialism is the way to go. And then you have other people going, I can't believe this guy got elected. And when I was in New York, people were not happy. You heard people complain about him. In fact, they didn't call him Mayor Mamdani. You would hear them use an expletive, that blanking Mamdani. And I never met the guy. I don't like that he, what he has suggested is outright lies, because there's no way that you are going to be able to have enough tax dollars for free buses, free healthcare, all the freebies he's asking. So I think that was a little bit unethical, because you're promising everything to get elected. And then he's like, well, you know what? At the end of my term, you'll start to see the free buses. You're like, really? Yeah, because they're going to fail, or you're going to have homeless people use them for a home, and the average New Yorker isn't going to use the buses, and then it's a mess. So I'm not to mention he wasn't there to celebrate Israel's independence, and he's anti-Israel, so I'm no fan of his, But when it comes to air conditioning, that is kind of a little bit of a concern. Yeah, he wrote, if you have an older loved one, friend, or neighbor, check in with them today. Make sure they're staying hydrated. Spend time in the air-conditioned spaces whenever possible and know where to find the nearest cooling center. And I guess they opened up the pool. When I was there, you only had little water stations at the park. You didn't really have water stations anywhere else because the city infrastructure doesn't necessarily allow for that. The shade, if you've ever been out in the sun, where I live in Nevada, they wanted to conserve water. So desert landscaping really has started to become very, very sparse in terms of how much greenery. Well, now our city officials are trying to figure out how to now plant more trees because there's just not enough shade. At least, in New York City, there were some skyscrapers. So if I was on one side of the avenue walking down and the sun was hitting it, I would just cross. And then this way I could walk on the shaded side and save myself 10, 20 degrees. But in the

The EU or in Europe, they really, really struggle. And I've been there now twice during the summer, and it's pretty hot and pretty unbearable. Now, maybe it's because I'm not indoors, because I'm outside looking at the Roman Colosseum or going through Pompeii or trying to see the Eiffel Tower. But I got to tell you, I mean, it was hot. And then wherever you stay, if you get an Airbnb or VRBO or whatever, most places don't have air conditioning because these units were built hundreds of years ago and then refurbished and you know, maybe repainted and things like that, but you don't necessarily have central air conditioning. And one of the reasons this is still stalled even in 2026 is we're being told that the EU is very, very strict about climate change, and they say that the CO2 gas emissions from using air conditioning can hurt the climate. But then you wonder what happens when you have, what, 1,000 people have already died in Europe because of the heat. So apparently in Europe, air conditioning is very, very divisive. People are fighting over that. They think it's going to worsen the global climate crisis. And so my answer to that is climate is always changing. And if Europe has all these years, you know, avoided, you know, using air conditioning, and the average temperatures are going up 1 degree per year, then maybe it's something else that's causing the rise in temperatures and not necessarily air conditioning, because there's your experiment. They held off putting air conditioning in most people's apartments and facilities, and it didn't help because the temperatures are still rising. And now you're having people dying of heat illness. USA Today is saying research is showing that air conditioning is the single most effective way to prevent heat-related deaths, especially for vulnerable populations like elderly and children. But they say the technology can raise greenhouse gas emissions and has been shown to increase temperatures in cities where it's widely used. So left-leaning officials across Europe, according to USA Today, have cited the inefficiency of AC units and argued for a more holistic approach to address the problem, including cooling centers and flexible work hours. So flexible work hours, again, where, well, why don't you guys work at night or work in the middle of the night when it's cooler so you don't have to be walking around during the day and you can stay in bed? That's nice, but I don't think it's very practical for people to, you know, switch to shift, to graveyard shift, especially when now you need the restaurants open and you need the gas stations, you need everything else open in the middle of the night. Plus, it's hard to sleep. It's interesting. When I'm recommending, when people have insomnia, when they struggle to sleep, I recommend that they put their temperature in their house to 68 degrees. Now, I'm not doing that to try to hurt the environment. I'm doing it because if you don't sleep, now you're up. If you're up, you might be driving around, getting in your car. You might be, you know, eating a burger, which people say hurts the climate. Although, I honestly really struggle with that one, too. I'm going to eat my burgers. Okay, I'll protect the environment by not spraying hairspray. I think that hurts the environment more than your hamburger. But if people aren't asleep, that's going to hurt the environment more. So if you need to lower the temperature to sleep and lowering the temperature to 68 degrees, that's, I think, even better for the environment. But when it's hot and you can't sleep, you're just sitting there and it's miserable. In fact, what a lot of people are doing is then going to water to cool off. So when I was in Europe, it was so hot, I took a lukewarm shower. So so I would cool off in the water because I can't take a cold shower and I really like hot showers. So now what am I doing? I'm using water to cool off. People are using water cool rags or jumping into water. They're jumping into the Seine River, the Thames, and that I think can be worse for the environment. So, you know, I'm not here to tackle, you know, the European Union's issues. But as a physician, you need people to have access to air conditioning and fans. And as I told you guys, check your air conditioning in the winter to make sure it's working. Check to make sure it's working in the early spring, because I can't tell you, every year people will turn it on. They wait as long as possible. So they turn it on in May and June and they're like, it's not working. And then, you know, getting a repair person is very, very expensive and that could take days. And right now we're in the thick of it. But to see air conditioning such an issue from global warming, I mean, I you know, you're, and like I said, we got to be really, really careful, because when you ask AI how to deal with climate change and global warming, they're going to suggest, fewer people. They're going to suggest population control, limiting the population.
because the population is hurting the environment. And so I really worry that you have all these deaths going on, heat-related deaths across the globe, and you don't have leaders going, all right, let's get some air conditioning going. 1-877-DOC-DOLLY, don't go away.

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6: I'm Carmen Roberts. As America prepares to party like it's 1776, President Trump will give a speech in a short time at Mount Rushmore.
7: We are going to be seeing flyovers. We're going to see tributes to all 6 branches of the armed forces, and we're going to see that fireworks show for the first time in 6 years.
6: Fox's Jackie Heinrich. WNBA star Caitlin Clark breaks her silence about getting punched in the throat a week ago by Alyssa Thomas.
8: The league's just got to do better protecting our players in that regard. I don't really think that it was up for debate. Obviously, it wasn't called in real time. You can go back and watch the clip. I think it's pretty straightforward.
6: Sound from Indiana Fever. And speaking to reporters, Clark also gave the official some grace, stating that refereeing is, in her words, one of the hardest jobs in the world. 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
9: When your cat is acting weird-er, or your dog is being loud-er, your turtle moves slow-er.
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0: Mayor is talking about how Americans are losing their patriotism. Where on the Republican side, 93% feel very patriotic and very grateful to be Americans. And then on the Democrat side, you're seeing numbers in the 30s and below. And that's frightening to me. And remember, I'm biased. I love America a lot. I'm biased because I had family slaughtered in the Holocaust. And so when my family had to escape Germany, escape Austria, the ones in Poland didn't escape. They got killed. I think the ones in Russia got killed. But when my family was able to escape, they couldn't come to America because at the time America was not, you know, allowing little refugees. They had to then go to Israel. It was Palestine at the time. Then it got its independence. Israel got its independence from the British in 1948. And so thank God there was a country for them to go to. And then about maybe they got there in their, I think, late 30s, early 40s. So about 25 years later, they were able to finally come to America. It took 25 years for America to finally take us, but thank God. And then my grandparents and my father were able to come, take the test, learn the language, take the classes, become full-fledged citizens. And then my dad later married my mom and then had me and my brothers. And I have an older sister with my mom. So so for me, I'm biased because I'm like, oh, my gosh. OK, the Holocaust will not happen if you're in America. OK, nobody is going to kill you if you're a Jew. I also thought nobody was going to turn you away or attack you or not allow you to go to a college class or have a cup of coffee. I thought, didn't think that would happen. Although in America, they're starting to allow that to happen, which we've got to stop and nip in the bud. But still, despite that, America is still, to me, one of the most amazing countries. So when you hear people go, they don't like America, they can't stand America, they're not, you're like, oh my gosh. You know, if you were a woman in Afghanistan, you can't go to school. I mean, how many times do we hear of women in the Middle East get, you know, raped and attacked, or, you know, it's not because that's the way things are done. It's just in America, we are more on top of, you know, crime and rights, etc. I mean, you know, if you're LGBTQ in Gaza, you can't be. And in Israel, you can. And there's very few countries where you could be who you can be. And America is one of them. And so I'm very, very grateful. But unfortunately, you're seeing this divide because I think it's individuals who don't like that they lost the last election. And I find that kind of faltering because, you know, for those people who didn't like Bush or didn't like Al Gore, everybody still used an American flag, you know, celebrated the country. For those people who didn't like Obama, they still had the American flag, you know, and celebrated 4th of July. If they didn't like Trump in 2016, we celebrated 4th of July. So depending on who the president is, it shouldn't matter. We still celebrate the birth of our country. And mind you, we've had issues and, you know, we have not been fair to everybody and we have not treated everybody equally. You know, but we are progressing. We're getting better and better. We're doing way better than other countries in terms of rights and in terms of you know, equality and diversity. But we're celebrating the freedom we have. That's why you see all this. You know, let freedom ring. It's the Statue of Liberty. You know, we are a beacon of freedom. We are a beacon of being able to have our hair out if we want to, of being able to you know, walk down the street without fear of getting attacked. Or stoned, or we could say who we want to vote for, and we could vote in an election, and we have a vote. Some people have multiple votes, depending on what mail-in ballots they are able to capture. But we at least get one vote, whereas in many other places they don't. And I mean, look at the work it took to get women to vote, to stop segregation, to you know, bring us our freedoms, and it took 250 years, and it's still going to take more. So that's what we're celebrating. But I get nervous because, and maybe it's because I don't know if I'm superstitious, but when you are lucky, and then you poop or throw smack on that luckiness you have, you could lose it. I mean, why will God or nature or karma go your way if you're not appreciating what you have? And so when I just, this kind of makes me, you know, cringe when you hear that people are like, oh, no, I have no pride in our country. In fact, there's a poll from Cato Institute that just came out saying they looked at 2,200 Americans. 46% don't know what America's 250th anniversary commemorates. Really? A little more than half correctly answered that it was the adoption of the Declaration of Independence. However, in the Cato poll, 86% were grateful. 79% were proud to be Americans. Now, about 61% thought America was the land of opportunity. Even more believe the American dream is available. So what many people say, well, the American dream is gone. Well, that doesn't mean you're not patriotic. You know, thinking that if you work hard, you'll be able to get a job and you'll be able to buy a house and you'll be able to, you know, live without needing the government dime. That's starting to falter even more for a lot of people. But the American dream and being able to have a house, that's not what makes you patriotic. Like, you know, for me, it's you won't have somebody round you up and kill you and exterminate you. That's what America is, you know, and many people will cite, well, it's the illegal immigrants and deporting the illegal immigrants. If you read the deportation laws with other countries, they're even stricter. I mean, in Canada, they don't mess around. You're out. In Japan, you're out. In Germany, you're out. So, you know, I mean, we have been very, very lax in terms of immigration. I mean, for my family, it took 20 some years for us to finally get approved. But with many others, they were able to get in when Biden opened the doors. And then, yeah, if they aren't following the rules and going to their court dates, and then they will, as with any other country, you know, sadly, that's what the deportation laws are in most of the countries across the globe. And so for you to dislike America and the freedom that you have, that's a little displaced. You could be upset that somebody who came in, because the people, you know, may think, look, Biden gave them a mulligan. So if Biden opened up the gates, we can't deport him because Biden's the one that let them in. I don't care where you stand on the subject. I that's not for us to debate. But for you to despise being American and to hate America as a result of, you know, the way two presidents are addressing the border is very, very displaced. And you know, I really urge you to go to other countries and or talk to people of other countries. What I think is going to help with our patriotism is the World Cup and all these Moroccans and Portuguese and Spaniards and people from, you know, Italy, Italians and all that. You see all these people coming over to America going, wow, this is nice. Yeah, you guys have it nice. And that's why I always told my children, I go, thank the God for what you have. You know, you could be grumpy about something, but, you know, you could be in another country right now and starving or not having access. You could be in the Democratic Republic of Congo trying to fight your Ebola that you've been exposed to while militias are attacking your clinic. That doesn't happen here in America. It's not my job to make people love America. If you don't love America, leave. I you have a choice. And some people do prefer other countries. And go be it. That's your choice. But if you are going to be still here and benefiting from the freedom our men and women are providing you from the military, our legislators, Democrat or Republicans are, and you're still, you know, going, well, I don't like you and I don't appreciate and I don't, that's not cool. Not cool. And if people died for your freedom, for you to be able to vote, for you to be able to go to school as a woman, for you to be able to compete in sports, for you to be able to walk to a grocery store safely and be able to purchase groceries, that's to me, the freedoms we have and the freedoms for us to choose and vote who we want to vote for and express our beliefs is gold, and I would never poop on that. 1-877 Doc Dolly, don't go away.
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1-877-DOC-DALI, 1-877-DOCDALI. So life expectancy is rising. Our death rate is at a record low, according to the CDC. It's pretty cool. And we have had some huge medical advancements. And so while we're celebrating America's 250, we keep looking back at pictures of you know, the founding fathers and of people in the 1700s and, you know, in war and the drawings and the caricatures and all that. And so I always think about what happened medically back then. You know, we've talked about the advancements we've had in terms of, Civil War was when we started to use gurneys to get people off the field and get, you know, and we actually really started to embrace and use those antibiotics during World War II. So there's a lot of different watershed moments where medical advancements grew out of need. But this article caught my eye. What did Americans die of in 1776? So what were some of their biggest fears? Because they didn't have Ebola at the time. They didn't have fentanyl. So obviously smallpox was a biggie. And that's why the smallpox vaccine was invented, to try to prevent people from, you know, dying from this very, very vicious virus. At the time, it had a 30% fatality rate, causing fever and blistering rash. The vaccine came out at the end of the 1700s. And so, according to Fox News, historians estimate that the North American epidemic killed about 100 to 130,000 people over several years. Tuberculosis or consumption, we spoke about that. We didn't have antibiotics at the time, so our lungs would get consumed. There's also miliary TB that can affect other parts of the body. And tuberculosis was vicious. And when people got tuberculosis, it spread, prevented them from breathing. They went into respiratory failure and unfortunately died. Very fatal during the 1700s. Dysentery and diarrheal disease. So people would get, when they got, now for us, maybe we'll get norovirus or hepatitis. And they probably had forms of that too, but their dysentery would cause severe diarrhea, severe dehydration. We didn't have IV fluids at the time. IV fluids didn't come out till the 1800s. Poor sanitation, contaminated food, the military camps. Unfortunately, when people would get this, if they didn't hydrate, they could die. So dysentery was, in fact, many people in the Holocaust who weren't exterminated died of dysentery because of the conditions where they weren't eating and then they had diarrhea and were sick, couldn't eat and couldn't get their fluids up. Malaria was a big one back then, too. Apparently, the southern colonies, malaria causing recurrent fever, chills, and that was pretty endemic, according to the CDC. Yellow fever was another one which could cause liver failure and bleeding, making the person look yellow. Also mosquito-borne. Jaundice and liver failure can make somebody appear yellow. There were periodic epidemics that struck the colonial port cities back in the late 1700s. And then typhoid. Typhoid is a bacterial infection, also spread between food and water, and that happened when sanitation was poor. And then just childbirth. You know, I was so lucky to be able to give birth to both of my sons now, because if I was pregnant with them in the 1700s, they wouldn't have made it. I had complications with both at the near end, and thank God for modern medical advancement, I got my two babies. And so back then, there could be maternal hemorrhage from abrupto placenta, tearing, the baby being stuck and not being able to deliver, retained placenta infection. So that was pretty bad. And so the major cause of death of women of childbearing age was labor. And then wound infections were big because we didn't have antibiotics. And so when people got hurt, you know, even though they knew at the time to try to sew the wound together, they had that medical technology and knowledge. But these wounds, they didn't know about sterilization, you know, and bacteria and germs, and they didn't. I mean, they assumed there was something, but you know, in terms of, well, we're going to sterilize, we're going to use this sterile needle, so they didn't at the time. And then, of course, infant mortality. It was very common for children to die before age one. 10 to 30% of babies never made it to their first birthday in colonial communities, according to historical records.
So we didn't have good surgical techniques. We didn't have antibiotics. We had fewer vaccines. We didn't understand the germ theory. Not a lot of hospitals. Limited access to hospitals. We didn't have safe drinking water, modern sewage systems, refrigeration, air conditioning during the heat. We didn't have blood transfusions, anesthesia, et cetera. By the time the 1900s came, this is also interesting. The U.S. Census Bureau started to do national mortality statistics by 1900. So in the early 1900s, viral, flu, bacterial, lung, pneumonia, these were responsible for 40,000 to 65,000 deaths per year between the period of 1900 and 1910. Tuberculosis was still taking tens of thousands of years. Diarrhea and enteritis also. Heart disease. Diseases affecting the heart and circulatory system were killing about 27,000 to 40,000 Americans per year at that time. Strokes as well, interrupting blood flow to the brain or a bleed in the brain, took 20,000 to 30,000 lives annually. Also, data shows that kidney diseases, diseases that impaired kidney function, killed between 17,000 and 25,000 Americans at the time. And then accidents, unintentional injuries at work, home, transportation, killed an average of 20,000 Americans. And then cancer. We knew about cancer. We didn't know how to treat it back then, but they said cancer contributed to about 13,000 to 20,000 deaths annually at that time. Still less than heart disease like it is now. Senility, they called it senility, being senile when you lost your mental cognition. And that would cause death in 12,000 to 18,000 people per year. And then diphtheria caused a really, really bad throat infection that blocked the airway, and that caused about 8 to 12,000 deaths per year. Now we have vaccines for that. But they said 1/3 of all deaths were caused by pneumonia, tuberculosis, and diarrhea. 30% of all deaths occurred in children under age 5. So, I mean, we did good back, I think in the 80s, smallpox finally got eradicated. So we still have the ability to treat. We still have a vaccine, which we use for Mpox. But now that we have cleaner sanitation and hospitals and doctors and nurses and nurse practitioners, and I mean, just what we've been able to do is amazing. And then, you know, we talked about medical advancements. What were some of the best advancements, most important? I think anesthesia was huge. Antibiotics, having penicillin in the 1940s to be given to soldiers, that was huge. It was discovered earlier than then, but it was widespread used for that would affect pneumonia, strep infections, wound infections, sepsis, etc. We've advanced our ability to save women who are hemorrhaging. So where are we now in terms of leading causes of death? Well, heart disease is still the leading one. Now, especially with the numbers rising, you know, of how many people we have, back in 2024, we lost 638,000 Americans to coronary artery disease and heart attacks. We lost 619,000 people due to cancer in 2024. Unintentional injuries like motor vehicle accidents, drug overdoses, falls, accidental deaths, 197,000 in 2024. Stroke claimed 166,000 Americans. Chronic lower respiratory disease like COPD, emphysema, bronchitis killed about 145,000. Alzheimer's killed 116,000. Diabetes, 94,000. Kidney disease, 55,000. Liver disease, 52,000. Suicide. Death by intentional self-harm claimed 48,000 lives. I think that number is even underestimated because many individuals who are found dead might be thought, well, maybe they overdosed and it was accidental when it could have been purposefully. One really good article I want you guys to look at comes from Harvard, where they look at the American advance or medical advancements, like the intra-aortic balloon catheter back in 1969, the PET scan discovered in 1970, non-invasive fetal heart monitoring in 73, prenatal DNA sequencing by 1978, making discoveries where now we can save people with HIV and AIDS, artificial skin in 81. So definitely look that up. A lot to learn. Happy birthday, America. 1-877-DOCTOLLY.

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3: Celebrating in the heat, I'm Carmen Roberts, Fox News. An oppressive heat dome is putting more than 250 million people at risk as the country celebrates its 250th birthday, which is officially tomorrow. Fox's Bill Malusian has more from the National Mall in D.C.
4: It has been brutally hot all day. I'd put it up there with some of the hottest days I had during coverage of the southern border. Now, because of that, things were closed up out here earlier in the day. They reopened the doors at 5 p.m. Thousands of people have now started streaming in. People here on the National Mall, pretty much as far as the eye can see, waiting to go into these exhibits. And despite this heat, people say they're just thrilled to be out here. Today's theme is Aviation Day out here at the Great American State Fair. They put on an incredible show earlier today with the U.S. Air Force Thunderbirds. And it wasn't just the Thunderbirds. They had B-1 Lancers, B-2 stealth bombers. They had Ospreys. They had helicopters from the U.S. Army.
3: And President Trump will give an Independence Day Eve speech tonight at Mount Rushmore. And in a novel twist, there will be a ball drop in New York City's Times Square at midnight to usher in the 4th of July holiday, the same way it has been done for New Year's Eve, except there won't be thousands of people standing out there to watch. But in Wisconsin, a boat outing turned deadly on Lake Geneva.
5: Seven people were rescued from the water. Unfortunately, there was three fatalities of people who were not able to be rescued.
3: And Walworth County Sheriff Tom Hausner says the boat overturned when it was hit by a fast-moving storm. That storm also caused massive damage across the country. And the winners in the World Cup so far today, Argentina beat Cape Verde 3-2, an extra time thriller, and Egypt downed Australia in a penalty kick shootout 4-2. Still to go, Colombia and Ghana. 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

0: You are about to listen to the Dr. Dahlia Show. Sassy, stimulating medical talk radio. Any medical advice Dr. Dahlia Wax gives on her show should not be substituted for an actual visit to your medical provider. 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
1: 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So now that the dust has settled after the Supreme Court has made multiple decisions, people are starting to kind of figure out what does that mean. So, for example, as it pertains to the transgender girls or biological males playing in women's sports, some people are confused why California and multiple other states are still going to allow that to happen. So what the Supreme Court ruling did on Tuesday was what it did is it upheld the states that chose to ban biological males in women's sports. And so the Supreme Court didn't necessarily say for across the country, this is what you need to do. What it said is that if a state chooses to prevent transgender girls and women from competing in girls and women's sports, they can. But any states, I guess, that already allow that, those are still in stay. So the Supreme Court looks at the cases brought in front of them. And so as it pertained to Mississippi and states in which, you know, they had banned it and those got challenged, the Supreme Court said, no, the states can do that if they want to. They can keep girls and women's sports biologically female only. So according to Justice Brett Kavanaugh, he said the court concludes that separate sports teams for biological males and biological females are reasonable given the inherent physical differences between the sexes. In assessing the reasonableness of the regulations, the court must recognize the distinctiveness of competitive sports and the safety and competitive fairness issues that can arise when females are forced to compete against males. So they also, though, looked at Title IX. They said, according to ESPN, all nine justices agreed that the Idaho and West Virginia laws that were argued in front of the court on January 13th do not violate Title IX. Justices Sotomayor, Elena Kagan, Ketanji Brown Jackson dissented on the constitutional question about the 14th Amendment Equal Protection Clause, specifically presented the West Virginia case. But going back to what, you know, in terms of which states can, you know, continue to pursue what they're doing in terms of transgender individuals, including sports, California and other states are going to keep their laws on the books because that did not get challenged. If those do get challenged, the Supreme Court would have to hear a case where somebody is suing California or one of, I think even

0: Colorado, where they are, look, my daughter does not want to compete or be in the same locker room or bathroom with a biological male. Then the Supreme Court, I believe, would then have to rule on that specifically. So the Supreme Court has codified the protection of the laws now in 27 states. And so that would be, I guess, a whole nother case that would have to come up. California has strong state laws, according to Fox News, specifically AB 1266, that explicitly protects the rights of transgender students to participate in school programs and athletic teams consistent with their identity. So Governor Gavin Newsom says the Supreme Court ruling doesn't impact us. He says the Supreme Court's decision does not affect California's laws. The state remains committed to ensuring every Californian, including the LGBTQ community, is met with dignity and respect. That's the thing. If somebody wants, females to be able to, have their own advantage and not be disadvantaged because they have to compete again with men, that's not anti-LGBTQ. Protecting LGBTQ rights includes, allowing them to marry, allowing, I mean, it allowing them to do sports, allowing them to, have their domestic partner on their health insurance. These are the things, but to have somebody, shall we say, who may not even be a true transgender individual, be able to switch teams, and that now affects other individuals' ability to have privacy, ability to compete. That's not being a advocate of the whole LGBTQ. In fact, I think this whole topic of transgender men or transgender females in women's sports actually has hurt the LGBTQ community, because many people in that community do not want that to be their reputation or them to be stereotyped with that. They're trying to do their own thing. Love who they love, be who they are. But you have some individuals that are crossing that line, like Leah Thomas, who allegedly did not do well as a male in the male sport, but did phenomenally as a female. I guess what some states are doing is saying what they'll do is they'll allow a transgender to compete against women. But if the top performing woman would have gotten gold or first place if it wasn't for that transgender female, they will still give her a first place ribbon. It's this is I you know but they will share the podium with the transgender female. So that's what some states are trying to do, because they're like, oh gosh, I think what it is a lot of people don't know, what to do politically. I mean, I think the answer is simple, but for those individuals that are, in that political realm, being a very progressive liberal Democrat, they're thinking, well, what, I don't want to, tick off all the women. We still need women's votes. So why don't we do this? Let everybody compete, but then we'll give out two first place ribbons. It still doesn't address the privacy issue. It still doesn't address the, there's a difference. I used to run track, and I never had a chance to be competitive because we moved a lot. I was offered to be on the teams and to run, and when I would do relay, they gave me anchor, which was a real big honor. Excuse me. But there's a difference when someone's in front of you. You perform differently. You might perform better if, excuse me, that competition, excuse me, the hiccups, if that competition helps you thrive. On the other end, seeing you beaten starts to affect you psychologically. And so if somebody truly competing and winning, if somebody's ahead of them, so anyway, multiple states, I believe, including California, Colorado, Hawaii, will continue having transgender males in female sports until somebody challenges that. 1-877-7, sorry, 1-877-DOLLY.
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1: Oh, there's different jurisdictions, and we'll review those laws. But the question at hand is, we have a listener whose child appears to have a crush on a cousin. Well, the first thing as a doctor I ask, and this isn't that uncommon, believe it or not, is how old is the child? So when I was 3 years old, so I don't have a lot of cousins. I only have one first cousin. That's it. Because my mom, her uncle, her brother died when she was a kid and he was a kid. So my mom has no brothers or sisters. And my father only had one sister. So, and she only had one child. So I only have one cousin who's amazing. She's a great girl. Love her. Love my cousin. But when I was a little girl, I just loved kissing men. I just loved men. I would just go up to strange men. I wanted to hold their hand. I wanted to. My mom had a heart attack. I was three. Now, being a three-year-old, maybe it's because I loved my father, and so I had this thing, and maybe it's because I fought with my mom, and so maybe I felt myself gravitate more towards men. I don't know, but I just loved men. I'd watch Mary Tyler Moore and have a crush on the Captain Steubing guy, Gavin McLeod, whatever. Or I think I had a crush on Ricardo Montalban. I really liked Latino men at the time, too. But I was like three. I was really young. So the first question I have is, are they young? Because you will see a lot of kids when they're really, really young, not necessarily think that that's a love. It's just they hug, they kiss, they cuddle like they would a teddy bear. If they are 7, 8, 9, that's one thing. That's one conversation. If they are teenagers, that's a different conversation. So how this happens, people are like, how the hell can somebody be attracted to their kin, to a cousin? Well, if it's a situation, you have to also understand what the psyche is. If you have a child that doesn't have a lot of friends, is bullied a lot in school, and now there's somebody in the family that is nice to them, because they have to be. You have to be nice to your cousins. You get a whooping if you weren't nice to your cousins. That's just the way it was. And there, it's somebody that will play with you, that will be nice to you. Some of these kids may not be very confused with their feelings and have a bond or an attraction to them. It doesn't necessarily mean it's a sexual attraction. It's just they want to be around somebody that doesn't bully them, that makes them feel good, that plays with them, that makes them laugh. And so you need to identify if your child is lonely. Because if your child is lonely, they are going to gravitate to whoever is giving them attention. It doesn't mean they're going to end up marrying them if they're 7 years old or 8 years old or 9 year old. But you need to figure out the identifying reason why, they aren't being repelled in that way or becoming more and more close. Then you could have like the coolest cousins going, yay, cousin, Joe is coming over. Can't wait to party. I love cousin Joe. That's good. We want people to be close with their cousins. But if you start to notice that they're in love with them or they want to marry them, you need to kind of look at why is that. If it's the only boy giving that girl attention, you need to talk to them about how these are family. You are not going to be marrying your family. You have to be actually pretty upfront about it. You don't want to embarrass them. But this is not something where you try to find euphemisms and this has to end as quickly as possible. Because we don't want feelings to grow. And we don't want awkwardness. And then we also don't want the cousin going, well, I can't go over there now. This is, this is going to be a Netflix movie, in a few years. So you do have to be honest and straight up with them. If they're a teenager, even more honesty. Yeah. And there are some individuals out there where they want to be with there's even sister brother incestual relationships. That I can't explain because we do have the genetic kind of block fire.

wall to go, ooh, gross, no, not happening. But you know, for some people, they might not have that, and accidentally they end up going the wrong direction with that. But if you do have a child, you do have to be honest and say, this is not a relationship that can happen. All right. In nature, they don't want that to happen. There could be issues with, you know, your kids. There could be, there's issues with laws. Well, I read up and my law, my state says that they allow it. They go, look, you know, you could be hurt. Okay, this is something that is not going to be a long-term solution. People have crushes. They have crushes all the time. Crushes are fleeting. But your job is to explain to them, you know, that if you do have somebody who's nice to you, you know, that because not, the issue is it's not so much that they're falling for their cousin, is that they have that low threshold to bond and want to unite with somebody that's being kind. Well, now they could become a victim of trafficking. They could become, you know, I mean anybody could snow them. So you need to teach them about, you know it's a good teaching point of how, you know, you have to discern things. You know, when you find a person you're going to spend the rest of your life with, there's going to, you know, there's a checklist that has to be done. Now, is this somebody that, you know, is not going to take advantage of you? Is this somebody that's not going to hurt you? Is this not somebody that's going to make you go to jail because, you know, the state doesn't allow it? So I always recommend honesty. If you don't think you can have the conversation, have your doctor have the conversation with them or a counselor. Now, which states are allowing cousin marriage? Apparently, there are no restrictions. We're being told in California, Colorado, New York, Florida, in Arizona, Illinois, Indiana, Maine, Minnesota, Tennessee, Utah, Wisconsin, there are options and some allowances for first cousin marriage. I have like a breakdown here. Hold on. Let me actually pull this up. Wikipedia actually has a big, long table of this. And I think in Nevada, it is absolutely banned. Let me just double check that. Yeah, in Nevada, it says first. Oh, yeah. You cannot marry your first cousin. Is the first cousin marriage criminalized, though? It's one thing to ban it, but can you go to jail for marrying your first cousin? Apparently, according to Wikipedia, in Nevada, yes, you can go to jail. Are sexual relations or cohabitation allowed? Are first cousin marriages void? Are out-of-state marriages by residents void? Is a first cousin once removed marriage allowed? Is a half-cousin marriage allowed? Apparently, in a lot of states, you could marry your half-cousin, but you cannot marry your half-cousin in Kentucky or Louisiana. So this is a very, very interesting table. There's a lot to it, but you can apparently marry your first cousin in Alabama, Alaska, California, Colorado, Connecticut, Florida, Georgia, Hawaii, Maryland, Massachusetts, New Jersey, New Mexico, New York, North Carolina, Rhode Island, South Carolina, Vermont, Virginia, American Samoa, District of Columbia, Puerto Rico, and the U.S. Virgin Islands. So it's fascinating to see the rules, and some of the rules you have to be a certain age, but medically speaking, we don't recommend it. A first cousin does not have as much diversity of the gene pool. And the reason why we don't want people to marry within their family is because if there are gene issues, you don't weed them out. When you marry somebody different, that, you know, of a different family, of a different gene pool, then you have your autosomal dominant, your autosomal recessive. You have more of an opportunity to not make progeny that could have disease or issues. So hope that helped. 1-877-DOC-DOLLY. Don't go away.

0: sweet strawberry icing.
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8: Fox News, I'm Deborah Valentine. President Trump, the keynote speaker at an America 250 celebration at Mount Rushmore in South Dakota Friday evening, remarking on America's opportunities and freedoms.
9: For a quarter of a millennium, liberty, justice, equality, self-government, and unmatched prosperity have flourished here as they have never flourished anywhere before.
8: President Trump will deliver another speech at the National Mall in Washington on July 4th. Evacuations southwest of Denver as the Aspen Acres wildfire has consumed over 100 square miles in at least 160 structures. Custer County Sheriff Rich Smith tells reporters that neighboring states are sending personnel and equipment.
10: Talk with one of the incident management team members, and they have 90 extra fire engines coming from as far away as California, Utah, and Grand Junction.
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Thank you all for tuning in. 1-877-DOC-DOLLY, 1-877-DOCDALI. So one of my listeners wants me to talk about the rise in women making more money than men.

and how that's affecting dating and how it's affecting relationships. So what is happening when the woman is the breadwinner? That's a change that's been happening. Now that, you know, men have, there's been a lot of changes that have happened with men. I know the Democrats are trying to win men back because you could only be, you know, anti-man for so long. It doesn't really help women when at the same time you're not pro-women, especially with what they need in sports and locker rooms and bathrooms. But women were getting hired at higher rates. They were ensuring because of the pay discrepancy that had happened for years, many employers to look like they're not underpaying a woman, even if she needs to take off for other things, that she was still making a higher salary so that nobody could accuse them of that. There's been some very interesting changes where women have been put in roles where they make more money than male counterparts. And how does that affect relationships? And so, you know, it's interesting. You know, being in a relationship myself, you know, where I'm an MD, my husband's a chiropractor. You know, we've been relatively even, but there's been some years where it's been different. And, you know, we have switched some roles. If, you know, one of us had to deal with the kids, you know, who would lose more income? And whoever would lose more income, you go back and work, and the other one will, you know, deal with the issue, deal with the kids. And so, you know, it does, from a financial standpoint, does come out in terms of strategy. Now, well, if my job is the one that pays more, then if I have to move, we have to then move because my job is the one that's paying more. Wherever more money's coming from, that seems to elevate that sort of weight in terms of, you know, decision making. And so for some, they're like, hey, fine by me. You know, we're struggling to pay our rent or our mortgage. You know, you get a job promotion, we will do whatever needs to be done. But, you know, in terms of relationships, is that hard? What if, you know, and one of our listeners, you know, her son wants to, you know, have a wife who feels fulfilled, but also, you know, will take appropriate time with the babies, which she wants to do. But how does that happen if she's making more money? So is that altering the child rearing, the stay-at-home mom issue? Is that, you know, there are more stay-at-home dads now if mom is bringing in more money. But if you're, you know, in a relationship, you need to figure out what's important to you. If what's important is you guys being together, being able to afford, you know, your home, being able to afford kids, being able to spend time with kids, we're seeing a lot of dads very happy to stay home with the kids. They're bonding with the kids. They're spending amazing time with them. Wife's bringing home money. So we are seeing roles reversed. In fact, I think there was a study that came out saying a significant number of college-educated women are marrying men without college degrees. According to the research, they say a quarter of college-educated women are marrying men without a college degree. Why? Because many of these men are economically stable. They often earn more than people with college degrees because they work in a trade. And so, you know, things are shifting. And so, you know, the idea that, well, the man's going to be the breadwinner and the wife is going to stay home with the kids, it's a lot different than how our grandparents, you know, lived. Because most homes need two incomes. Most kids don't want to be raised by daycare. They want, you know, to be around their parents. Daycare is becoming very expensive. They have a captive audience. Daycare prices are ridiculously high. So now families are starting to kind of restructure and see what's the best way to do it. Now, you know, how do men feel about being with a woman that makes more than them? Well, in the olden days, that was very difficult to stomach. It was not easy. You felt like everybody would know. You felt embarrassed. A man's value, you know, relied on their strength, their physical ability, the money they were making. Life is kind of different now. One, it's nobody's business who's making what. Two, is it's more of an embarrassment if your child
you know, goes off and robs a bank or does a school shooting, you know, because they didn't get the nurturing at home. So I think society is looking at things differently. And yes, women now, I mean, I've always advocated for equal work as equal pay. If somebody takes more time off, then they will make less. That's kind of par for the course. You can't pay people the same price where one person has to work 40 hours, another person 30. But the salary should be the same. For the amount of time they're working, the dollar for dollar, that, you know, it should be the same. It changed, and it was different because when you would hire, you know, apply for a job, you would name your price. I worked at a place where I was making more than my boss. And it was because I had asked for an amount. I said, for me to come and work for you, this is what I need to make. Well, if the boss had never asked for that years ago, then now there's other individuals that are making more. And so let's say, you know, some of the discrepancies were also attributed. Yes, there might have been misogyny, et cetera, but some of the issues could have also been, you know, when I first started to, you know, be in the workforce, I'm like, well, what does it pay? Okay, that's great. Thank you. Whereas maybe my male counterparts were like, look, I can't take anything less than this. Well, then, okay, then we'll give you that. So whoever is asking will get it. And if men at the time in the 90s were more aggressive, then they ended up having higher pay because they asked for it. Well, a lot of companies are like, well, wait a second. The reason why she's making this is because she didn't ask for more. She took the salary. That's what was offered. Whereas this person said he would have come unless we would give him this amount. That's why he has it. It's not that we were, you know, choosing somebody, you know, we were being, you know, misogynistic or sexist. But so now what companies are doing is, you know what? No negotiating. This is the price. This is what everybody gets. You can make bonuses. But then some people are like, well, the bonuses are showing that the men are making more than the women. Well, if women are home with kids, taking off more, you know, for, let's say, menstrual cramps or health issues, they are going to make less bonuses and women will make less. But what a company can do to protect themselves from being accused is show that you are still paying them per hour, per bonus, the same thing where it's all across the board. Now, there's a lot of controversy over should employers pay for women to stay home with the kids or for men to stay home with the kids. A lot of employers are doing that. But if it's not financially feasible, they're just, you know, moving towards AI and hiring less. But, you know, relationships are very, very tricky. And sometimes it's not easy, you know, when somebody is making more than another. But I'm going to tell you something. You're going to have more fights if somebody is spending more than the other or if you don't have the money. So, you know, I think a lot of the younger generations are realizing that they hit the jackpot if they have somebody who, one, you know, enjoys working and wants to help contribute. You know, whether it's being a homemaker or whether it's being income, and that's not something necessarily to criticize. But for some people, it isn't easy. You know, they want to know that they are able to have a job and get a job and be financially secure and provide for their family. It's very important for a man to feel he can provide for his family, just like it's very important for us moms to feel like that we can nurture and we can be supportive and help our kids grow. It's instinctive. But there's a lot of ways to nurture. There's a lot of ways to protect the family. In nature, there's certain species where the dad stays with the baby while the women hunt. I mean, it's you know, humans are changing. But that's a great question. 1-877-DOC-DOLLY.

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Show, 1-877-DOCDALI, 1-877-DOCDALI. So I'm sorry to sound like a broken record, but I think summer break is ridiculous. I am seeing parents drag their kids to Target, into Walmart, parents frustrated. They don't know what to do with their kids for the next few months. And these kids should be learning. I don't get that. I don't understand why Christmas break or winter break is only 2 weeks when there's coughs and colds and everyone's trying to travel and, you know, bad weather. Yet the summer is 3 months. And listen, I love you teachers. I do not want anything to happen to your current schedule. I know I don't want to make you mad. We appreciate all you do. But I think, I'm sorry, somebody has to say it. It is flipping ridiculous that our kids are sitting there watching TV, playing video games for 3 months of the year. Why aren't they learning? What a waste. These kids could be learning. They could be doing so much. Now, the devil's advocate is saying, but they're going on vacation with their parents. They're spending time with their family. If they are, that's great. But that's not what I'm seeing. I'm seeing parents struggle with childcare. Yeah, and they're complaining. They're like, look, I pay taxes, right, for school, yet I have to pay for childcare 3 months of the year. Not that school is supposed to be childcare, but parents aren't happy with that. And because they still have to work. Not a lot of people can afford 3 months of vacation, right? In the real world, you work every day. Well, I mean, roughly throughout the week, although I know everybody's advocating for 3.5-day work weeks these days. So, you know, I remember in my particular situation with my kids, I made them do summer school. I made them do summer camp. And they were saying, you know, no, it's summer. I'm supposed to be resting. Do I rest in the summer? As an adult, you're going to be working. I go, summer break ends after school. There is no summer break. You have to support you. Imagine telling your landlord, sorry, it's end of May, June, July. I don't pay rent. Your landlord will kick your ass out. And I explained to my kids early on, just because with school you get summer break doesn't mean that's real life. And I wanted my kids to learn. You know, even teachers tell me it is so hard in August or September to get these kids to remember what they learned 3 months prior. I go, why did they go for a 3 month break? But that's how we have it now. I say widen winter break by an extra couple weeks. I don't mind a month off in the winter because people are sick. They're not showing up to class anyway because they got COVID or flu. They're trying to race home, you know, to see the family. Delayed planes. Let's widen winter break and shorten summer break. Maybe have a couple extra weeks off during the year. But you don't have a child play video games for 3 months of the year. These children should be learning year-round. So what do you do? Well, what we had to do was we had to pay extra. We had to pay extra for summer camp. We had to pay extra for summer school, which I think is BS because you're paying for the, but that's how all these colleges and schools and, you know, that's how they, you know, they make their money. But I was grateful at least there were programs they could do. And I didn't have them in there all day, but keep up your learning. You know how much a child could learn in 3 flipping months? So what do you do if you live in an area where, no, it's not year-round school, it's their home playing video games for 3 months, what should you be doing with them? Well, you know, hopefully there are lots of, in your community, summer options, whether it's a camp, whether it's playing, whether it's, you know, learning like, you know, Girl Scouts and Cub Scouts and Boy Scouts. I mean, they used to have things where, you know, the kids would learn how to camp and start a fire and things like that. Try to have them learn practical stuff. If they're not going to be in the classroom, then teach them about practical things. Another thing is if you do have any friends that don't mind the kids learning and shadowing, if they're older, see if they could spend an afternoon with one of your friends at work to see how it's done. Remember I told you how I want schools changed? Where the mornings are your academic, no more than 20-minute long classes where they're learning what they need to do, get it reinforced, and then all those core classes done by the morning.
This way, if you have trouble hiring teachers, they only have to work a half a day. The afternoon are your other teachers that can introduce them to all the trades and all the different, depending on their grade level, you know, some will get exposed to construction. Actually, they all will have these few week or month long rotations in construction, in plumbing, in farming, in manufacturing, in medicine, in law, in education. So Jeff, by the time they are sophomores, which I think high school should end at age 16, they know what they want to go into in life. They know what they want to do. They have seen a lot of what these jobs are, and they've gotten some training. So that junior and senior year is now their associate's degree or their trade certificate. So by the time everybody leaves at the age 18, they have either an associate's degree or they have a trade certification so they could start working at age 18. High school done. There's your free college. But how it is now is, you know, we're having lack of proficiency. We're having kids getting fat over the summer, getting eye strain, playing video games. What a waste. Our kids should not be home playing video games. So your job is to get these kids exposed to things. Let kids see what construction is like, what medicine is like. Nobody's going to let a kid be around a doctor's office. Absolutely. I had my friend's kids, but they want to follow around and watch when I had my office. Absolutely. Let these kids see what's out there. These experiences are going to mean a lot. Let them volunteer. You know how many places need volunteers? Food banks, shelters. Let them help and learn depending on their age. Ask local charities, what do you need? Do you need pictures from kids for, like ask the local hospital. Like, we have Sunrise Medical Center and UMC Children's Hospital. Ask them if the kids in the hospital would like to have a card or some pictures from other kids. And then have your kids do that. Have your kids do toy drives. Have, you know, get your kids to be active this summer and do something meaningful. Plus, it helps boost their resume. You know, when you apply for a job, it's not, well, what did you learn? It's, what have you done? Well, I did this, I did this, I did this, I organized this. You know how cool that would be? Have your kids help you do a garage sale, and they get to keep some of the profit. Get these kids to do things other than video games. And if you do have to work, talk to other parents and get a pod, like I told you, where what you do is you have somebody watching Monday, somebody Tuesday, Wednesday, and you know, so whoever has that day off will take care of the kids. And work out a system so that these kids are always doing something. They're around other kids, they're learning, and they're staying active. But summer break should be way the hell different than it is now. And I just don't understand why we are giving up weeks and months of our child's learning lives because we have a system of, sorry, it's summer vacation. If that summer vacation was you being with grandma and grandpa, you learning how to fish, you helping out on the farm, you making money, okay, you're being productive. But how many kids are being productive? It kills me to see the waste. Such waste. They should be out there selling lemonade. That's what I did. I hated summer vacation. Now, I understand I'm a workaholic, so I did lemonade stands. I was like, I might as well make money. I got to do something because I was sick of watching Price is Right and I Love Lucy reruns. So, let's get to work, people. 1-877-DocDolly.

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2: Celebrations begin. I'm Deborah Valentine, Fox News. Ahead of Saturday's July 4th celebrations from coast to coast, President Donald Trump, the keynote speaker at An America 250 event at Mount Rushmore in South Dakota.
3: We mark 250 years of glorious independence and 250 years of majestic American freedom. Nothing like it.
2: South Dakota Governor Larry Roden sitting down with Fox's Hannity at Mount Rushmore. Governor Roden reflecting on the president's choice to celebrate America 250 in his state.
4: I've said it many times, South Dakota is a free state and a nation founded on the principles of freedom. So where better than right here at Mount Rushmore in South Dakota to celebrate our country's anniversary?
5: You have...
2: Some polls showing Democrats are not feeling patriotic this July 4th, however, citing the current presidential administration as the fault for the decline in American pride. Talks between the U.S. and Iran are on hold as the Iranian regime holds a funeral for their late leader, Ayatollah Ali Khamenei, who died when the conflict began in February. Fox's Jackie Heinrich has the latest.
6: The new supreme leader, Khamenei's son, won't be attending after Israel reportedly threatened to assassinate him. Iran, in turn, threatened to embrace nuclear weapons after downplaying civilian attacks in Bahrain at the U.N. Security Council meeting. A New York Times report claims the U.S. warned Iran this spring Israel may have been plotting to kill its foreign minister and parliament speaker, delivering the message via intermediaries amid concern it could doom ceasefire negotiations. Trump and Netanyahu moving past recent tensions in a call agreeing to meet soon in the U.S. Bibi, in a statement, lauded America as a guarantor of global freedom.
2: Iran has reportedly rejected U.S. offer to open the Strait of Hormuz in exchange for releasing frozen funds. 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
20: A confirmed attack is taking place against the United States. Aliens from an unknown location have been reported in multiple states.
21: We are controlling transmission.
22: There is another world that awaits, far beyond what we can see and feel. A place that's anything but ordinary. What?

you're the type of person who wants to know, is there more out there? If you want to shatter the paradigm, if you want to head somewhere between the paranormal and the abnormal, this is the program for you. I'm Jeremy Scott, Into the Parabnormal, the name of the program. And the reason we put the B in there is because far more things we have found to be abnormal throughout the years than are paranormal. It is fascinating to discuss it all, and we get to do it nightly here. If you're new to the show, as they say, pull the covers up over your head. Put those earbuds in nice and tight. If you're driving tonight, make sure you keep your eyes, of course, on the road at all times. As you've, if you've been listening to this program for any amount of time, maybe alluded to the fact that I am fascinated by the mysteries and the discoveries that are made out in the cosmos, whether it's interstellar objects or new astronomical bodies, all things we discussed actually on the program last week, or the theoretical possibilities of some of this. It is fascinating. I wanted to share with you a new study that I came across recently that challenges the practicality of the famous Kardashev scale, which, if you're not familiar, is a framework proposed more than 60 years ago now by Soviet astronomer Nikolai Kardashev to classify alien civilizations based on their energy usage, type 1, 2, or 3. This research that I'm referring to is published in the Astrophysical Journal by theoretical astronomer Brian C. Lackey with the Breakthrough Listen Initiative. It argues that focusing on energy consumption alone may not be the best way to detect extraterrestrial life. He suggests a shift in SETI strategies towards technological detectability, or how observable a civilization's technology might be. Dyson spheres. I remember the night Art Bell went on the air, started talking about this. I was like, what? Hypothetical megastructures that encompass a star to collect its energy output, which have been introduced into the conversation. However, a civilization harnessing stellar energy might not require that. Lackey, in his paper, argues that would likely be impractical. An alien megastructure may also destroy itself before we could detect it. I mean, we know they're trying to warn us about risks to our planet. Maybe that's because they've imploded themselves. It's also possible they could leave no trace at all. It has been proposed that swarms of smaller satellites or subtle digital technologies would be more practical to detect. So yes, the Kardashev scale may be outdated, and we might need to change up our game. That, of course, is if we actually want to make contact with something else out there. If we don't want to make contact with something out there, and we just want to say we're actually looking for a signal and we've never found a signal, well, then you probably might not want to evolve your methods. I have been a critic of the search for extraterrestrial intelligence, just in general, and some of the methods that have been used throughout the years. They have not really borne much fruit, and it's time we shake up the game. So, who knows? That gentleman could be onto something there. Speaking of a SETI, we have a former SETI team member on the program tonight as we talk about the Billy Meyer case in a way that we haven't really discussed too much in depth. If you're not familiar, the Billy Meyer case is one of the most famous and controversial cases of extraterrestrial contact, even to this day. Edward Albert Meyer, commonly known as Billy, is a Swiss man who was born in 1937, who claims that since he was a child, he has been in contact with a group of extraterrestrials called the Plejaren, formerly referred to as the Palladians, with alleged encounters going back to the 70s,
near his home in Switzerland. Now, the amount of information, quite frankly, that he says he has received from these ETs is spectacular. You would have to agree. The evidence, well, that has been hotly debated. I mean, there are photos, videos, even metallic samples that he claims are from Plejaren spacecraft, audio recordings from so-called beam ships, taking off, landing, and hovering or whatnot. And then come the predictions or the warnings that were allegedly given to him by these beings. It is a controversial case in ufology that we can agree on. To believers, Billy Meyer is a genuine contactee and a spiritual teacher who has unparalleled insight from these advanced extraterrestrials. But for skeptics, they'll tell you he's a clever hoaxer who claims, whose claims don't hold up even under the highest scientific scrutiny. But regardless of what the public opinion is, it remains one of the most well-documented and discussed contactee cases in UFO history. It is a fascinating story for someone to say, I've been in communication with an extraterrestrial race. I've had ongoing contact for, it's like more than 80 years now. For Billy Meyer, if you believe his story, started when he was a 5. He's now 88. So it's been going on for 83 years. This is a telepathic contact, a physical contact from my understanding.

And he has learned quite a lot through this. He's written many books, and actually our guest tonight, who has been shut out from major media, the fact that has happened is very, very telling. So there is really no telling how far this conversation could go tonight. I'm looking forward to talking with the man who has a contract with Billy Meier to represent his contact story in America. His name is Michael Horn, and he tells me that this contact is still happening to Billy. Maybe not on the same level it did, and I'm certain that it has evolved throughout the decades. It would have to evolve as these conversations become more complex and you get into deeper subjects. So tonight we're going to turn towards the prophetic side of what Billy Meier has been told by these extraterrestrial beings over all of these years. It should be a fascinating program. Come along with a ride, friends, with us somewhere between the paranormal and the abnormal. I'm Jeremy Scott. We'll be right back in just a few minutes.

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7: You know, many of these subjects, I must say, are very, very complex. So even though we have only 2 hours on the air a night, sometimes we can't even cover all of the material in that amount of time here on Into the Parabnormal. I'm Jeremy Scott. But it's always good material for future programs, as they say. And we've talked a lot about the Billy Meier case on this program.

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2: Author, lecturer, former SETI team member who began his study and research into the UFO contacts of Billy Meyer in 1979. 7 years later, he found previously unknown warnings originally published by Meyer beginning in 1951. And after 25 years of research into Meyer's information and the evidence substantiating his claims, Michael became the voluntary authorized American media representative for the Billy Meyer contacts. His newest film, Singularly Authentic, proposes that Billy and extraterrestrials that he was in contact with are time travelers. It's a fascinating concept. I'm very much looking forward to this conversation. Welcome into the paranormal, Michael Horn.
3: Thank you, Jeremy. I was fascinated to hear your presentation. You have been doing this rather smoothly, apparently, for some time, and I'm glad to make my first connection with you and first conversation. So thank you again.
2: Some nights smoother than others, right? Not all of them can be winners, but I appreciate that, Michael. No, Billy Meyer is certainly one of those cases that has fascinated me, and it goes back quite some time. I mean, Billy is now getting up there in age, and so it, you know, I'm not sure how his health is doing these days, but he is certainly part of the UFO history books.
3: Well, a couple of things. He, in the past, maybe over the past 4 months ago or so, he survived the 26th and 27th attempt on his life.
2: What?
3: He's 88 years. Yeah. So, you know what? I think you've opened this door to, you're astounded by that, as we all should be, and most people don't even know about the case, let alone about what Billy has gone through to bring this forward. So,
2: we actually spent not too long ago much time about the lengths that these people will go to basically get rid of individuals who know too much or say too much. I just had no idea it had been this many attempts on Billy.
3: Oh, yes, there have been. And in addition to every other, you know, ailment and circumstance known to man that he's gone through, from accidents to injuries and all that, having his left arm basically ripped off his body in the 60s, some long time ago. This man has gone through all sorts of things. And it's part of, only part of, what distinguishes this case from all other actual or claimed UFO cases. Because this isn't just another UFO case. It is, as the title of our new film says, singularly authentic. These contacts are not, they are standing alone. Nobody has had such a, contacts, let alone that they're still ongoing 83 years after they began.
2: And one of the things that makes it authentic, we can get into the evidence and the validation that's gone into this, the substantiation, probably a better word, but is the prophetic messages that, the warnings that Billy got from this group of extraterrestrials. What is the name of the race that he communicated with?
3: Well, their real name is the Pleiaren, and they were formally called, beginning in 1975, when Billy Meyer was asked by one of the extraterrestrials to use this name. At that point, at least for several years, he used the name Pleiadians. However, there are no such beings known as the Pleiadians, because there's no life in the Pleiades. So this was a screen name that was used, created by the Pleiaren. And Billy himself said, well, why would you have me use this name? There's no such thing. There's no life in the Pleiades. And they said, well, of course, we know that too. But once you, Billy, start becoming quite, public with your evidence and your information, you will be taking incomparable UFO photos and films and video, then out of the woodwork for some time to come, there will be a stream of human beings who will be claiming

0: that they too are having contact with the imaginary, of course, Pleiadians, that they are having their babies descending from Pleiadians, dating Pleiadians, you name it. This, they said, this screen name will eliminate really the necessity for you to come to us each time that somebody makes these claims, because they will be, whether they realize it or not, self-identifying as being untruthful, whether deliberately as liars or because of their imaginations or some kind of aberration in their thinking. You will know. You don't have to bother us to ask if this one or that one is really meeting with our people, because the answer will be no, and you will know it without having to ask. That's a little long-winded way of putting it, but to make the point, there are no Pleiadians. Billy Meyer is the person who first used that screen name at the behest of the Pleiaren.
1: Do you think that they have tried to conceal themselves maybe somewhat from revealing their full identity?
0: Well, Jeremy, it would depend on what we would be looking for or even meaning by full identity. They have told him quite a bit about themselves. They are a fully human race, physical people, in a sense, almost indistinguishable from people on Earth for the most part, virtually identical in many ways. There are people in their race, in their federation of other races, who are identical to people on our planet, of the white, the Asian, the red, the black or Negroid race, Middle Eastern looking, that, and they, they said, this is how we live, and they gave him quite a bit of information, but what they concealed is, let's say, their availability to other people for very good reasons, and they have designated him since childhood as their singular contactee, so that the information that they would convey would not suffer from the telephone game, meaning that if you are contacting a number of people and sharing information, you're very likely to get a whole bunch of different versions. So it's extremely precise. It's not channeled information. It is quite literally conveyed to him initially, face to face, involuntary meetings, and it is recorded on their devices. And then at a future time, which could be a matter of hours or days or what have you, it is beamed back to him telepathically in symbol pictures, not in any way, shape, or form, even directly in his German language.
1: All right. What I'm interpreting is that Billy is starting to get some sort of validation from the Pleiaren that they're real and what their messages are, right? All right. Well, we got to take a break, and we'll come back with Michael Horn in just a moment.

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9: News. I'm Deborah Valentine. President Trump speaking this evening at Mount Rushmore as celebrations kick off for the nation's 250th birthday. The speech will be followed by a fireworks display.
10: We're going to see that fireworks show for the first time in 6 years. You know, President Trump brought back that fireworks display during his first term in 2020. It had been suspended due to environmental concerns, wildfire risk, and protests from the Lakota people. Biden never brought it back.
9: Fox's Jackie Heinrich. Celebrities gathering today at New York City's Madison Square Garden for Taylor Swift and Travis Kelce's wedding.
11: We've seen high-profile guests roll in to the arena in black SUVs with tinted windows. The vehicles were directed into a large white tent with black curtains next to the arena.
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15: Paranormal News, I'm George Henry. The Earth will not fall into darkness this weekend despite viral claims on the internet. Rumors about global blackout or apocalyptic event hitting Earth on Saturday are just that. Posts online stated that whether day or night, Earth would go dark for 6 minutes. So where did this come from? Well, there is a total solar eclipse happening on August 2nd, 2027, but it will be far from a celestial doomsday event. The eclipse, though, will be the longest of this century.

0: lasting just over 6 minutes at its peak. But the darkness won't cover the whole planet, as only those within a 160-mile wide path will see totality. So yes, there is an amazing celestial event on the horizon, but it's not in the coming days and will not signal the end of the world. Hear paranormal news every hour on Into the Paranormal.
1: Personally captured more flying saucers on film than anyone on Earth.
2: Sounds that were recorded in the very controversial Billy Meyer case in Switzerland.
3: We've heard some reports about Billy Meyer, Pleiadians, and UFOs and so forth, but most of the world has really never heard it, I would say, like Billy's explanation.
4: Billy Meyer claims that his first contacts with extraterrestrials took place when he was only a five-year-old boy.
5: The footprints of the Palladium beam ships were unique. They had landed on tripod legs.
6: From the cold, dark depths of a secret dungeon, somewhere deep in the remote Pacific Northwest, you're traveling into the paranormal with Jeremy Scott.
7: All right, sometimes I'm trying to get a point out, and the time's a-ticking and the music's playing. But we can continue now with Michael Horn on Into the Paranormal. I'm Jeremy Scott, about the Billy Meyer case. So he's starting to get these symbols, these pictures that are beamed back to him. You know, I was butting in there to say it sounds like they're starting to provide some proof to Billy that they, you know, really do exist. And this is just not something that he's making up.
8: Yes. Well, the thing is, he knew they existed since the age of five, when they began tutoring him face-to-face, taking him on board the craft, taking him, showing him different places on Earth and meeting different people, taking and showing him different planets in the solar system, taking him forward and backward in time to see events as they actually occurred and as they will occur. But in terms of the photographs and films and other evidence, these were actually, he took the photos, he took the video, he took the films, he was handed the metal samples, he recorded the sounds of the craft. So those things, those physical evidence elements, were primarily presented to him from 1975 till 1981. Again, though, his contacts with these people, his education with them, receiving, and even himself publishing information took place beginning in 1975. He first starts authoring information about 9 years, when he's about 9 years old, I believe it is, and from there on, sending information around the world. So this is so singularly authentic, so unprecedented and unparalleled that we had to simply call the new film singularly authentic, you know, since there are so many, you know, claims that are made and so many things with people coming forward. Now, are there other people that have seen UFOs? Yes. Have some seen some extraterrestrials? Yes. Are all UFOs extraterrestrial? Not by a long shot. Most aren't. So it goes on and on. When did the UFO cover-up start? Not 70 years ago, as our government would like us to believe. It started 110 years ago, around the time of the First World War. When we delve into this information, what we realize, Jeremy, is that the UFO phenomena is the least important part. The phenomena doesn't matter. It's really coming down to, what's the reason for any and all of this? What's specifically the reason for the Meyer contacts? And then we can also say, well, certain percentage of UFO sightings are from terrestrial, usually secret military craft. A certain percentage are from some other races that may, on rare occasions, not very often, come in, take a look around type of thing. And then there are some other groups that are based underneath the surface of the planet. So when you start looking at the Meyer material, you are getting human history as we've never gotten it before. And we are getting information that even, you know, the most dedicated UFO researchers know nothing about, and a lot of them don't want to know anything about it. It kind of spoils the fun they're having.
7: Yeah, I mean, there is very, very complex, and in order to understand it all, you have to get your hands dirty, as they say. As far as the Meyer case, there's been a lot of scientific scrutiny over the evidence throughout the years, right?
8: Absolutely.
7: Absolutely. And why do you think that is?
8: Well, because obviously when this started to appear in media, in press, to even, you know, small degrees, starting back in the 70s, this attracted the attention of various intelligence services in the U.S., in Europe, perhaps in some other places, because it's a threat. It's perceived as a threat, that is, to terrestrial control. And so the real UFO cover-up, while certain things, you know, began to be covered up around the First World War, around the Roosevelt administration, different things to cover up just the existence of objects that clearly did not originate on Earth. The Meyer case specifically attracted an intense and still ongoing effort to suppress, hide, ignore, discredit, and destroy. And a large part of what is ufology today has been affected and infected by these efforts, because this evidence is so clear, it had to be called too good to be true. Claims, oh, it's models, it's special effects, all this stuff was generated and, you know, propagated, and still gets occasionally sent out there by people who are trying to disprove it rather than to find out if it's true. So, in direct answer to your question, independent expert analyses were done. And people came forward who were qualified to examine and analyze and make their authentications, their reports. The UFO community per se, and the people that, as interested as they may be, that are running around trying to make determinations about evidence, are not qualified. Witness the fact that there's so many people running around claiming this is extraterrestrial and that's from here and there, and they don't know where things are from. And one of the more definitive, more recent authentications for the evidence took place when, should I go on with this? Or I could,
7: yeah,
8: wait.
7: Let's continue.
8: For,
7: no, go ahead.
8: Okay. In January of 2017, I was sitting at home. The phone rang around 8:30 in the morning. It was, as they say, a Saturday then. It was a gruff-voiced older guy telling me that he was an investigator. His name was Joe, and he wanted to know if I would talk about the Meyer case. I said, well, of course, yes. You know, why? And he said, well, are you sure? And I said, yes, I'm sure. He said, well, I think it's a hoax. I said, well, okay, let's go. And I tell the story in the film. I've had the opportunity to have to tell this story to people who don't know about Billy and what he's attracted here in many ways. So for literally 3 months, Joe, who I know nothing about, won't tell me, calls up, you know, like clockwork. And from the second call on, it wasn't a conversation. It was an interrogation.
7: Huh. We'll continue in just a moment with our guest tonight, Michael Horn, talking about Billy Meyer tonight on Into the Paranormal. I'm Jeremy Scott.

0: Considered by most, optimized curcumin is one of the few bioavailable and highly absorbable curcumin products on the market. Hi, I'm Dr. Mitch. Since most chronic diseases have inflammation, our optimized curcumin seems to be a perfect addition to any nutritional program. It makes sense to me that preventing or reducing inflammation is a key component to our overall health. The Mayo Clinic found that curcumin can decrease swelling and inflammation, has antioxidant properties, and research suggests that curcumin can prevent cancer, or at least slow the spread of cancer, and in many instances make chemotherapy more effective. It protects our healthy cells even from radiation. TotalWellness.com, where we help you to look good, feel good, and enjoy total wellness.
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1: 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I'm actually tired of doing all the phone numbers.
2: You okay.
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1: Nice job.
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4: I'm Jeremy Scott, somewhere between the paranormal and the abnormal on Into the Paranormal. We're talking with Michael Horn tonight, who is a researcher into the Billy Meyer UFO contacts, the authorized American media representative. 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So somebody clearly has an axe to grind here. They're pestering you, or as you say, interrogating you over the authenticity of this case. How did this go?
5: Well, I realized that this guy, this is the funny thing, because it was very much an interrogation, and I really was loving it. And why? Because this man, whoever the heck he was asking good questions. He knew what to ask. He remained silent a lot of the time when the answer was given. Occasionally, there'd be a little comment like, oh, okay, but what about this? I see. Let's go move on. And he was extraordinarily professional. So what happens then is he disappears sometime towards the end of March. He's gone. And then he pops back up 5 months later, August. I get a phone call. Hi, it's me. It's Joe. And I said, yes, I know it's you, Joe. What can I do for you? Will you still talk to me? I said, well, let's go. This is great. Of course I will. He said, I'm going to tell you who I am, and I'm going to tell you about your Billy Meyer UFO case. I said, okay, who are you? Open up your email right now. I said, okay. I open up the email, and there's a few photos, and they're like tabletop photos, literally. And the tabletops are filled with these standing, what I determined as I look at them, citations. And they seem to be coming from two parties. The United States Air Force Office of Special Investigation, USAF OSI, and the Department of Defense. And when and I could make out things that were in the foreground, and they're all glowing recommendations about this man, Joe Tisk, his stellar work, that he should be promoted at every opportunity. It was, real stuff. And he said, look, I was at the top of my game here with the USAF, the DOD. We weren't studying UFOs. I was tasked with helping to protect the security of the United States, of the citizenry here. And I vetted lots of people, hundreds of examinations. I was not only investigating, but I was a supervisor, and I was investigating and interrogating, if you will, people who could end up with their fingers on the nuclear trigger, people suspected of being moles or traitors, people aspiring to high political or military, whatever. And he said, so I'll tell you the following. I checked out all of the information in your responses and in the information you sent me on your blog, the articles, the woman who was a diplomat for the UN, this, and all of this stuff, and your Billy Meyer UFO case is, well, 100% authentic, and I will take on any skeptics on your behalf. I said, whoa, Joe. Yeah, Joe Tess, that's me. And so what happened was, we still stayed in contact for a while, not forever, but for a while. He took on a couple people in ufology. One was a guy named Kevin Randall, who carries on about Roswell, which you can do nothing with. It was real, but you can do nothing with it. And as I mentioned in the film, I think Kevin regretted having the conversation because Joe didn't suffer self-professed experts in anything. And he said to me, look, these people don't know what they're doing. They're not researchers. He said, look, I'm going to go back on my word with you. I'm not going to contact any of these so-called UFO experts. I'm writing an article for you. You can put it up on your website. It will take you through the methodology, the forensic process, the right questions, the means, the motive, the actor. And he did, and we posted it. And basically, this guy's saying, look, you're not going to change the mind of skeptics, but anybody, even without any experience whatsoever as an researcher and investigator, anybody with that just good interest is going to be able to do this research for themselves, ask the right questions. They're going to be able to determine the truth for themselves if they want to. And indeed, these, because we were getting, you know, we get regular attacks from skeptics, you know, the so-called professional skeptics who just ended up hiding under the rug since this happened. And we don't get any more attacks. And, oh, yeah, occasionally somebody's going to say, oh, that can't be real. But we don't get people claiming now, oh, these are fake photos and stuff, and we can duplicate anything. We basically put that to sleep by posting Joe's article, because this guy, he knew what he's talking about. He wasn't a yesterday's version of a UFO researcher, which a lot of people are. You know, I'm sorry to have to say it. He was the real deal. This man, he had to know how to protect our country. How do you investigate these things? So when people read that article, which we have up on the website, of course, they get a glimpse into how a professional determines things. And he says some very interesting things about what constitutes evidence, why something that may be an outrageous thing, and he didn't say there was anything outrageous about Billy's evidence, except that it was so good and amazing. But if you come and you get somebody fakes a photo or what have you and tries to throw a case off, you don't bother with what is can be determined to be fake. You want to find out, where's anything authentic in this? And he even said, you find one authentic piece of evidence in this Billy Meyer case, one authentic photo, and you've got to start taking this seriously. Well, Billy, it took over 1,200. 8 films survived, a video. Yeah, so we're not short on evidence, but he redefined it because, with all due respect, and there's not a lot due, pardon me, because I have sent this information to virtually any and every so-called UFO expert, researcher, investigator, to government committees, which actually then I notified a government committee. I had some unprecedented evidence. They asked for photos that were in this case taken by the lead investigator, Wendell Stevens. And they asked for it for a government committee about 3-4 years ago, whatever. And then they censored them. Nobody ever got to see it. So point being, none of the people out there parading around, well-intentioned or not, have any close contact to first level evidence, to an ongoing, let alone any kind of a real contact case. So it's everything's recycled. It's Roswell this and Rendlesham that. Doesn't mean those weren't real cases. But there's nothing. There's nothing we can even do with UFOs. Let's get down to it. That's why the Meyer case, because it has a higher standard of proof and a reason for being, is singularly authentic, and it is literally the key to our future survival.
4: I mean, the first photos that Meyer took were what, in the 60s?
5: Actually, first in late 50s, then 1964 in India, and then the really clear stuff starts in 1975.
4: All right, so the technology back then to fake this kind of stuff, did it exist?
5: No, of course not. And well, I say of course not, but there's reasons why it couldn't have been done then. There are things that there are people who took photos of Meyer's, you know, took them and duplicated the effect. In other words, they could make models and take photos that looked like they were about the same, except when invited to submit them for computer analysis, as Meyer's were, not a one of those people would do it, because even basic examination of them showed that they were always larger or smaller, depending on the size, always smaller than the real thing, models close to the camera, not large craft hovering in front of trees or buildings a distance from the camera. So in no case has anybody literally duplicated any of Meyer's stuff. Now, these days, with video cams and video cameras, people are taking photographs of all sorts of phenomena. Some of it's, you know, got some detail, but nothing still like what Billy's photos and film and video are showing. And then, of course, you know, I've got a detail of his most mysterious looking craft. You look at the detail, Billy couldn't have done it. It's so finely machined and intricate for a 1981 photograph. And they stopped giving him photo ops after that, simply because, hey, they said, look, computers are coming on board. There'll be technologies. People are going to accuse you anyhow.
4: Yeah. And Billy knew, actually, in advance that this computer generation was going to come one day. More to come. Our guest, Michael Horn, tonight on Into the Paranormal.
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13: America 250, I'm Deborah Valentine, Fox News. President Trump is speaking at Mount Rushmore in South Dakota this evening, the July 4th eve. He's the keynote speaker. More from Fox's David Spahn.
14: Beautiful day. The B-52 bombers are going to go over. The F-16s are going to go over. Air Force One, the new Air Force One, also the new Marine One's going to go over. President Trump's going to speak at 8:30, then the fireworks immediately after that. The first time for the fireworks in 6 years. Now, President Calvin Coolidge came here in 1927 to dedicate not the opening, but the beginning of construction. Construction was not done on these four presidents until 1941. That shows you all of the work that went in. The project was designed by Goodson Borglum, the Idaho-born sculptor who originally had plans to do full bodies on the presidents on the side of the mountain. This is the crown jewel of South Dakota with Presidents George Washington, Thomas Jefferson, Theodore Roosevelt, and Abraham Lincoln.
13: A massive America 250 celebration is planned Saturday at the National Mall in Washington. Talks between the U.S. and Iran on hold as the Iranian regime holds a funeral for their late leader, Ayatollah Ali Khamenei, who died when the conflict started back in February. Here's Fox's Jackie Heinrich.
15: The new supreme leader, Khamenei's son, won't be attending after Israel reportedly threatened to assassinate him. Iran, in turn, threatened to embrace nuclear weapons after downplaying civilian attacks in Bahrain at the U.N. Security Council meeting. A New York Times report claims the U.S. warned Iran this spring Israel may have been plotting to kill its foreign minister and parliament speaker, delivering the message via intermediaries amid concern it could doom ceasefire negotiations. Trump and Netanyahu moving past recent tensions in a call agreeing to meet soon in the U.S. Bibi, in a statement, lauded America as a guarantor of global freedom.
13: Iran has reportedly rejected a U.S. offer to open the Strait of Hormuz in exchange for unfrozen funds. 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

0: about to land somewhere into the Pier of Norman.
1: I just talked to Gene Rowley, and he's got more stuff on the way. He's been with us all the way since, back before we were Pier of Norman. So thanks to Gene for being with us for a decade now, and props to George Henry. He's now been doing the news for over 3 years, been with us for going on 4 years, helping out in some capacity. So without these gentlemen being involved, and of course Johnny Cobb and Jerry McCoy for providing our music, I just wanted to take a few moments and say thank you to all of them for their contributions to the program. 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The newest film is Singularly Authentic, and there's others available about the Billy Meier case. You have other films available on non-Billy Meier related stuff too, Michael?
2: Well, actually, I do. My daughter and I produced a film in 2009. It was called Breaking the Silence. And it's a documentary about five young women who all overcame really tremendous abuse, neglect, addictions, all sorts of things. And it came about in a strange way, but we made this film. It won a number of awards. It was about to be picked up by Oprah, actually. And then she went and endorsed some film that was coming out. This was done before the so-called Me Too movement. And the film has been used by therapists. It's been used in schools and things like that. And that was a non-Billy Meier film. I made another film, too. It was a short documentary called Deception on Demand, about my experiences with film distribution companies that also, you know, claim to distribute films for independent filmmakers, and a company that was basically a ripoff. And I documented my battle with them and how I had prevailed against two separate attorneys, including the law company that legal firm that represented O.J. Simpson, and how I had, you know, prevailed in that without an attorney myself. And then I ultimately got my films back. But, you know, so I've been in some different territories. But the main thing, of course, has been the focus on the Billy Meier contacts. And I have four things that were issued as DVDs and are now downloads available on theyflyblog.com. Thank you for asking about that.
1: Sure. And it's important here because you've spent a lot of your time dedicated to the Billy Meier contacts as the official American media representative. You've almost, well, pretty much put your reputation right on the Billy Meier case.
2: Well, sure. Well, how to put it? It's less about me, obviously, because the evidence is the thing. I'll tell you right now, you could name any so-called, and I know we're not going to do that, but you could name any so-called UFO expert or researcher. And I, on our blog, I can think of five people offhand who could do what I'm doing if they chose to, who are more competent than any of them because they're studying this material. So anybody that starts to go into this and to critically look at it, that means they question, they ask questions, they challenge, and they go to find what's the truth. And you're going to come up the other side having learned about a lot of other things beyond UFOs too, including how thinking works, how evidence works, lots of stuff. And people would be, you know, I'm only hoping that there'll be a lot of other people who decide to go and do that and who are already qualified and can say, hey, listen, I'm on my own, or I've gotten clearance from Billy in Switzerland, as I did. I have a contract with him. It would be for no money. It would be voluntarily representing him and his material. And I wouldn't have to say, I know it's true. I would be free to disagree, just real clean. I'm in my 21st year of this contractual thing. I hope somebody, you know, Canada, Australia, Germany, anywhere, go. If you want to do this, that is to discover for yourself that this is singularly authentic. And if you go farther, you'll may well realize it's the key to our future survival. And you may want to share that with people in your country and your languages. So I'd have no problem putting myself forward with it, because I'm dealing with something that's ironclad. There's no wiggle room. When Billy publishes information in 1947 about a coming president in the United States who would be creating, to put it mildly, great chaos and potentially be leading the world into a third world war. And remember, these people are not politically partisan. They're equal opportunity offenders. They've had plenty to say about just about any and everybody who's been in prominent positions of leadership and others, you know. So, or when they start giving us information about global warming, the ozone damage, the environmental upheaval, information beginning in 1946 about things that have been occurring with ever increasing frequency and intensity. And now that we will have this with us for the next 2,500 years. And Billy, we have a page full of this stuff from 46, from 51, from all of this. He's describing these things that are upon us. They've described by name which volcanoes will become active after which time. And Jeremy, it just goes on and on. How is it that they can first publish their information about the destruction of the WTC on 9/11 and they publish it in 1987, along with the Russian military moves that will be taking place fairly soon against Scandinavia, countries that they were in neutral relationships with in 1987? Why did that change? Why do we now know that, as it said in those 1987 prophecies, that the Russians would move their troops to Arkhangelsk in northern Siberia in preparation for attacks against Scandinavia and Canada and the U.S., that didn't occur until 2011. How did they know that? How did they know about AI as early as 1958 and 1987 and describe the great danger to humankind once we open that up? Because we will be utilizing, and they said it, computer controlled weapons in the war that we are provoking, the United States is provoking with Russia, which will include China and other countries. And there will be not only chemical, biological, nuclear, and laser controlled weapons, but computer controlled weapons, cloned human fighting machines. 1987? And when they say that these computer controlled weapons will turn against humankind to the point that we could be decimated.
1: Well, the more I'm reading, that's becoming closer to reality each and every day. He's talking about AI, and we'll have more with Michael Horn, media rep for the Billy Meyer Contacts, in just a moment.
0: Into the paranormal.
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1: Column of prophecies if you want. Billy Meyer forewarning us of future events. Many of these that have already come true, and perhaps some that still may come true. As our guest tonight, Michael Horn, filmmaker, science researcher, author, lecturer, has told us Billy Meyer really has provided us the keys to a future survival. So what all did he forewarn us about? What did these extraterrestrial beings through these contacts tell Billy?
2: Well, those keys are to be found in the study of what's called, well, the non-religious belief-free creation energy teaching, some previously called spiritual teaching. Again, non-religious, no beliefs, nothing to believe. It's a study. Meyer has written over 60 books. Only a few of them have anything about the extraterrestrials and UFOs per se, because this information

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1: The law of provision, the laws of love and things, but not in some kind of an airy-fairy New Age way. Rather, an explanation, and I say an explanation, I should say explanation of how all of these things work in human life, how thinking at the core of all of this. First of all, one of the foundations here is to realize that each human being is solely responsible for their lives and everything in it. Now, it doesn't mean we don't get help, learn from other people's help, other people, all this stuff. It means that ultimately there's no outside authority, no source outside of us that dictates the terms of our life, that's coming to save us or to punish us, but rather that this universe, with this magnificent thing called existence itself, is a consciousness, and it's hard for us to conceive of this. It's not a deity. It is something far greater than that that poses eternal mysteries, really, to human beings and our thinking and our beliefs, because beliefs are always unproven. For all of the trillions of prayers that have been cast heavenward over the millennia to whatever the deity, God of a person's choice is, where's the evidence that there's anybody listening who's done anything about it? Oh, sure, somebody and now and then says, oh, my prayer was answered, because, you know, folks, at a certain point, if you want something badly enough, you're going to run into it if you persist and you're working on it. That being said, we learn that in this 100% self-responsibility, we have to first see things as they really are. We can't pretend. We can't pretend that aliens are good or that they're evil. They're coming to save us. They're coming to harm us. We can't pretend that our world isn't in the mess that it is, that this environmental catastrophe that's ongoing, it was predicted first by this man, not by Greenpeace or anything. It's not a political issue. It's only made that by people that want to profit from it or to suppress it. I'm just hitting on a thing. How is it that Billy Meyer, we've put up what's called the new online COVID test, over 40 examples of specific information about COVID and the vaccine, verifiably published by Billy Meyer before any other source like the WHO, you know, our most vaunted health organizations.
2: The CDC.
1: The CDC. Before they ever discovered these new discoveries to them and before they ever published them. And how wrong they are. First of all, Billy's the first guy that identified the Wuhan lab. And he also identified the two people who were really responsible, the real, you know, progenitors of this disease. And it's not Bill Gates and it's not Fauci, although the vax, they also reported how deadly this would be, and people can agree or disagree about that. Now, my YouTube channel was taken down when I first published all this stuff. Nobody in the state of Arizona or elsewhere that I reached out to, when there were only 57 cases in the entire country, nobody would put out the press release. I spent an hour and a half on the phone with a company that had previously put out 15 of mine. They wouldn't touch it. Nobody would report. They wouldn't investigate. They wouldn't mention it. I got the first information from Billy with the Playar and reporting on the facts, the first dozen facts about the pandemic. They already told it was a pandemic. I called up C2C, spoke with the producer, said, give me 5 minutes to let people know what this is about. 20 minutes. My friend there took to tell me why she wouldn't allow it to reach his multi-million person audience. Americans who could have done something looked into it themselves. So I had this uphill battle, you know, trying to get this information out as I received it. To date, as I said, over 40.

0: 40 specific, prophetically accurate, ironclad examples of the COVID and vax information that Meyer verifiably published before the, as you point out, CDC, WHO, Reuters, CNN, anybody. And had how many people have died? Meyer has published the figures. We had on our site, we still do. He would publish the figures of the people that would be affected at the end of a certain month. He would publish them a month beforehand, and they were always right. This we're talking about when we talk about the key to our future survival. We tried to get on Joe Rogan or Lex Fridman or any of these people. None of these, you know, big highfalutin people wanted to touch, and it still won't touch the Meyer case. They want to carry on with the, you know, the, pardon me, the Bob Lazars and the Jeremy Corbells who, you know, make nice presentations but have no evidence, nothing firsthand.
1: Well, that's what makes us different, because we have people like you on, and those guys won't come on this program.
0: Okay, there you said it. And listen, in 1953, Meyer was told by his second extraterrestrial contact person, a woman named Asket, A-S-K-E-T, that there would be an organization that would come into existence called MUFON, 1953, she told him, and it would become his greatest opponent. It turned out to be true. Not only that, I have been in touch with a guy I know formerly worked at Orbital Space Systems, which is now called something else altogether. He was a director of operations for the space age, company, a competitor with Musk. And he had a friend who's still at what is, you know, was formerly called Orbital, who told him about an encounter when the guy tried to recruit him for MUFON and ultimately revealed that all of their so-called evidence that they get all the nice, well-intended field researchers to go out and look for is turned over to the CIA, because they also know that so much of what people are photographing is terrestrial technology that the manufacturers, the, you know, the military, if you will, high-tech manufacturers of military equipment to make these things, want to get the best photographic evidence as well to see how these things appear on photograph or film. If there's any, you know, kind of a, let's say, screening technology used, how clear are the craft? Are they, you know, able to be concealed to some degree? Any number of things that I don't know about, but the man who, my friend Ken knows, said, hey, I don't want any part of this. You are concealing that you turn evidence over right away to CIA?
1: Got to take a break there. Our guest tonight, Michael Horn, theyflyblog.com, his website where you can find much about what he's talking about this evening. And we're going to continue with him in just a moment on Into the Paranormal.

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9: Fox News, I'm Deborah Valentine. Ahead of his July 4th speech at the National Mall in Washington, D.C., President Trump Friday evening, the keynote speaker at an America 250 event at Mount Rushmore in South Dakota. President Trump spoke of freedoms and rights in the U.S.
10: In America, we do not need anyone's permission to say what we think and to live as we please, to worship as we choose, or to keep and bear arms. You know that.
9: The president warning of the rise of communism, saying American identity is under, quote, a renewed attack. Peace talks between the U.S. and Iran are on hold as Tehran has begun a days-long funeral for the late Supreme Leader Ayatollah Ali Khamenei, months after an airstrike killed him at the start of the U.S.-Iran conflict. He was 86 years old. America's listening to Fox News.
11: 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Another Side of Midnight is coming up next, right after the news, on 101.5 FM KDON.
12: Paranormal News, I'm George Henry. A new study paints an image of the cost to astronomy from satellites. Researchers from Curtin University analyzed 76 million images from a prototype radio telescope and found that SpaceX's Starlink satellites interfered with up to 30% of observations. More than 100,000 radio emissions were detected coming from the satellites where signals are not supposed to be present. The team says those could be from unintended electronic emissions. There are currently over 8,000 Starlink satellites in orbit, but they aren't alone, as other satellite networks can also leak unintended transmissions. Current regulations do not cover these types of emissions. Hear Paranormal News every hour on Into the Paranormal.
13: On January 28, 1975, Billy Meyer got a funny feeling. Something's telling me I need to go outside. He went out and got on his moped, and he looked up and he saw a craft. had landed and a woman got out and she walked up to him and talked to him. She said, "My name is Sumyasa and I come from the Pleiades."
14: The pictures are so vivid and the Pleiadian story so vivid.
15: I was fascinated by the UFO evidence. It's incredible. You want to read tomorrow's news? You read Billy's old prophecies and predictions. In 1987, Billy Meyer is warning about computer-based weapons. He had published information about the damage to the ozone and atomic energy. Indeed, back in the 1950s. How did they know the future unless they have time travel?
16: Hang on for the ride. You're headed into the paranormal.
17: Have we been forewarned through a UFO extraterrestrial contact? The Billy Meyer contact. A life of contact with extraterrestrial beings. Talking with a science researcher and authorized American media representative for the Billy Meyer contacts, filmmaker Michael Horn, singularly authentic, the latest on the Billy Meyer case, which is available through his website. Very, very astonishing stuff. You were talking about terrestrial craft before the break and a cover-up of sorts?
15: Oh, yeah. It started in about 1915 when unknown craft were seen hovering over the battlefields of Europe, and the antagonists are, you know, wondering if this belongs to their opponents. And quickly the realization was that there were unknown craft, and they had no connection to anybody on the ground. So Wilson, President Wilson at the time, was involved then in concealing that from the American public, and even our, you know, enemies that would have observed these during battle, their leaders also concealed this information because they didn't want to lose control. They didn't know what this was. So then around the time of, in the early 40s, President Roosevelt had, through his intelligence people, Orson Welles, who was an actor and a filmmaker, producer, and another man of a similar sounding name, H.G. Wells, spelled differently, who was an author, who had authored something called War of the Worlds. Orson Welles did the radio broadcast under threat of death. Both of these guys were under threat of death that they would do, you know, cooperate on this and not reveal anything to anybody, threaten them, these people and their lives, because this was the beginning of the, how to put it, you know, the cover-up that there was other extraterrestrial, you know, extraterrestrial life, and they needed to demonize it. And the Greys, these are not extraterrestrial human beings. These are androids created by an extraterrestrial race or races. And these were found at crashes like Roswell. And so this is where the evil alien gray, you know, gray thing gets its boost. And so when people start talking about the Grays this and the Grays that, you can be certain they don't have a clue as to what they're talking about. This goes on and on. It's not the fun-filled, you know, little, oh, let's go watch UFOs, I'm an experiencer, whatever that means. It doesn't mean anything. I'm a contactee. No, you're not. And that's why I said early on, it isn't about that phenomena. There's plenty of interesting phenomena. I've had interesting phenomena, interesting experiences. Can I prove some of it? Yeah, I actually can, but that's not that important. What's important is that we find out if this material is true, if it's accurate, if it's testable, if it's been tested, and what we can do with it. Why does this exist? We must elevate the conversation there, because quite literally, our future survival is, you know, in an integral way connected to this. Now, that may or may not make sense to people. And maybe it'll make more as people look into it, as they question, as they challenge, and realize that when they're looking at headlines, we have charted over 250 specific examples of error-free, impeccable, prophetically accurate scientific, geopolitical, medical, environmental, and economic information. Ironclad, it's there. And when these things have fulfilled, we publish, we point it out, and of course we've got tons of stuff that was published and forewarned about years and decades ago. Do you think maybe Joe Rogan would actually want to do something productive other than, you know, getting choked out by people and featuring stuff that you can't take to the bank in this UFO interviews that he's done? What's coming? The two U.S. coming, two U.S. civil wars that Billy started forewarning about in 1981 and 87. I read it actually in 81 and, yeah, 87. I read about the first one. I read about it in 86 and I laughed out loud. What are you talking about, civil wars in America? What do you mean a third world war with Russia and other countries? What are you talking about, the decline of the dollar? I have my video up from 2006 where I report on meeting with Billy and where I ask him, is the Iraq war fundamentally about oil? I think he'll say, yes, of course. He says, no. Fundamentally, it's about your dollar. And if things go a certain way, you may as well roll cigarettes with your paper money. What are we hearing now? All of this stuff about a central digital bank currency and a decline of the dollar. And Billy, he had told me that. I think it was actually told me in 2005 or 2006, but I put it, had it up in 2006. I mean, all this other stuff is absolutely useless. I'm sorry. I care about what happens to people, to our families, to our neighbors, to everybody, how we're being manipulated by, and again, we are not politically partisan. We're being manipulated into a disaster in this country when country after country is going to start to turn away, start to turn to other, they're already the BRICS, other currencies. We will, Billy said it in 2017, the American people will become, they will be dispossessed and the government will turn the military and police against the partly heavily armed population. What good is it to chase lights in the sky when our problems are really here on the ground? They originate with us, the human beings of Earth, and they can only be solved or navigated or survived by us. Nobody comes to save us. So, you know, it, there's a lot of interesting stuff. Yes, indeed. There's just tons of things that we could, you know, look into and pay attention to and blah, blah, blah, blah.
18: Got to take our final break and then we'll try to sum this all up with our guest tonight, Michael Horn. On Into the Paranormal, I'm Jeremy Scott.

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4: I'm Jeremy Scott. We're talking with Michael Horn tonight on Into the Paranormal about the Billy Meyer prophecies about his contacts. Are you in regular communication still with Billy? So is he still providing you this information? Are you publishing it on the website?
5: Sure. Billy still publishes his transcripts of his conversations with these people. To date, he has published, I think it's 913 now, and they cover just an enormous array of topics. As I say, geopolitical, scientific, medical, economic, environmental. So I am in touch with him, when there's a real need in terms of a personal in touch. I've been to Switzerland 22 times to interview, to do my own research, to meet with him. And all, that's fine and dandy. Of course, I loved every moment of that. But anybody can be up to date on what's going on by virtue of, subscribing to our RSS feed, I think it's called, at theyflyblog.com. And then there's so much information. I mean, I've got about over 2,000 articles there, and I have an earlier website called theyfly.com. That's probably got 200 articles on it, and it's comprehensive. Nobody has, websites built around so-called UFO contact cases that have anything more than what are you going to post about Roswell that hasn't been said? What are you going to post about Rendlesham or this or that?
4: Interesting. Well, let me tell you.
5: No, it's interesting, but it's not, I'm sorry, it's not important. It's not relevant now. We cannot do anything with it. I knew that Roswell occurred and was real. I learned about it in about 1957, I was in high school, and a kid walks up to me, tells me that his dad's in the Air Force, and they just discovered the term they used at the time, a flying saucer, and they took it to an Air Force base in Ohio. I knew about this long ago. I was fascinated with these things since I was a kid growing up in the 40s, listening to space shows on radio and then primitive stuff on TV. But what has the difference been between then and now? In terms of what we can do, you and I, with the information, we don't need to ooh and ah over all the latest videos. Look, some of these videos that you're seeing, these are not the play, Aaron. These are not secret military. Some of them are coming from a group based under the earth. We have information on that group, one of the groups, and they are doing it for a very particular reason. So this is where you can start to learn and say, what? Oh, I see. I see how I can use this information. I can find out what's going on, what this is connected to, what's coming to our country, to our world, and what we can learn here that can help us come together with like-minded people who are moving beyond the lights in the sky and are saying, hey, we've got to prepare. We need to prepare for what's coming. And sure, you know, the food and the medicines and the clothing, all that's part of it. But there's other levels so that people can be trusting and working with each other in small groups. There's a lot of change coming where you're going to have a very totalitarian, we see already the beginnings of it. Activities here are going to be suppressed in many ways. Censorships are coming and all. And Billy was foretelling this decades ago, trying to get people to understand, to think, to see and look at things through the immutable universal law of cause and effect. See, politics says, oh, this thing, we're creating a new law. We're creating a new thing, and it just wipes out all that. No, it doesn't wipe it out. When we do things, every thought, every action is a cause that leads to more thoughts, more feelings, more actions. That is what life is based on in terms of the functional process of how we then create and do or don't create all sorts of things in our world, for better or for worse. We can pray all day. We can imagine that aliens are talking to us. It's useless. How far have we come? We are on the brink. If anybody can't see it, what comes from these things, these attempts by our government to force people to pay tariffs or to buy our products, all of this is force. It's aggression instead of cooperation, which is what these people have been calling for. You people need to learn to live in love, peace, freedom, and harmony.
4: So how does Billy know all this information? How did the Plajar know all this information? You make the case in Singularly Authentic that they could be not only space travelers, but time travelers as well.
5: There's no doubt about it. And anybody could do it if they're familiar with the material. In 15 minutes, like if I had to go into a courtroom, I could take... I did a mini thing of this. Here's the explanation. I was in Vegas in 2013. I had a table, believe it or not, at a MUFON event. I had books and videos. A guy comes over, an older guy, arms are crossed. He's shaking his head from left to right. I tell about this in the film, and I say, can I help you? Yeah, I'm interested in UFOs, but this Billy Meyer case, it's got to be a hoax. I said, well, what do you do, sir? I'm a retired judge. May I step into your courtroom? Oh, yes. Guy was real clean right there. Come on in. What can I do for you? I said, if I tell you, Your Honor, that NASA's claim that the reason for the contraction of the surface of the planet Mercury is because of the metal core that they didn't discover, my buddy in Switzerland published it 30 years earlier. Would I have to prove that to you, Your Honor? He said, of course you'd have to prove it. I said, here's a book. Work with me. I open it. Do you see this date? This copyright date? Yes. Okay, do you see over here where this other dated contact, this man, Billy Meyer, is having a conversation with an alleged extraterrestrial, and he asks her, hey, I always wanted to know how come the surface of the planet of the Mercury's contracting, and she says, well, it's not difficult, it's the metal core of the planet. In your courtroom, Your Honor, who prevails? He said, you do. I want the book. I want the here. It's this simple. In 15 minutes, I have 60 examples in astronomy alone. Billy published before NASA and stuff that they still haven't discovered. He even announced one of the NASA missions 10 years before they ever named it and launched it. They took him. They show him. As I said earlier on, he has seen the events in history as they occurred, not as they're reported. Very often they're nothing like what history tells us. And they have taken him into future times. How do we know they took him to the future? Because things that they told him in the 1940s, 50s, 60s, and 70s, and that are in print, or in the 80s and 90s as well, that have occurred, are copyright verified. You can't fake it. Copyright means legal documentation proving the publication of something at that date. If it's in a book or copyrighted document, doesn't mean it's true. We have to find out if it's true. In Meyer's case, everyone that we've tested against the so-called new discoveries, he published it first, verifiably, unarguably. There isn't a lawyer, a judge, a so-called UFO researcher that can stand up to this. And it's that simple. And that's why you don't find this. This is why, Jeremy, you decide to have me on and spill the beans. As I said, there's so many people that won't. You know, George Norrie didn't invite me on again after I published how he suppressed the COVID info. Nothing against him. It's just the facts. Millions of people could have been forewarned. Verifiably copyright proven. What are you going to do? That is the question. What are we? Well, how about we come back to the core? We need to learn to live in love, peace, freedom, harmony, non-aggressively with each other, cooperatively, find out how to solve problems, not politically, which is always a mess. It's always advantage-oriented. Somebody's got to suffer and be dominated by one party or another, one country or another. No. It doesn't work. There's no such thing as exopolitics. Thank you, Stephen Bassett, who told me to my face around 2004 when I asked him, well, why don't we, at your ex conferences that you're doing, I'll present this Meyer material for, oh, no, it's not the time. We have to send faxes to Washington about the ex conference. And that's what he did and maintained for over 20 years, helping to suppress this material so he could walk around with his silly exopolitics, imaginary nonsense, and keep the public from learning.
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5: 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And the evidence to everything else, where the evidence is quite paltry, I'm afraid.
4: All right. It was good talking with you. Thank you.
5: My pleasure. Thank you.
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17: Honoring 250. I'm Deborah Valentine, Fox News. President Donald Trump delivering remarks from Mount Rushmore in Keystone, South Dakota, where he celebrated the nation on the eve of its 250th birthday. Fox's Jackie Heinrich reports.
18: This was an incredible, electric show, from the president's speech, which really touched on themes of pride in this country, what it stands for, what it represents to the rest of the world, to future generations of Americans, followed up by this incredible pyrotechnics show with the lights timed to the fireworks. You had music playing that also included excerpts of speeches from past presidents. I heard Reagan, I heard JFK. I mean, this was a tour through history of what makes America great. And in person, watching it all playing out before us, I mean, I see a lot of incredible sights in this job, and this was right up there with the best.
17: New York City is celebrating the nation's semi-quincentennial by holding 8 ball drops in Times Square, beginning at midnight local time on the 4th of July. Fox's Nate Foy is in New York City with details moments after the first ball drop.
19: I'd say there's a couple hundred people here. It's a private ticketed event, so it's a lot of donors to charitable causes and their families. People were excited. It wasn't electric. This wasn't the Knicks in the NBA Finals. And it probably should be, because, you know, it definitely should be, because, you know, I got back from Venezuela yesterday, and I have the tremendous gift of traveling and seeing the world in this job, and you get to interact with people from all over the world. And, you know, just talking with the people in Venezuela, what they would give to have the freedom and the upward mobility from an economic perspective that Americans have, and the freedom that we enjoy. And it's such a special thing.
17: Each ball drop in Times Square is taking place at midnight for every American time zone, including American territories. 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
15: This is your travel report celebrating 250 years of America. Freedom 250, 800 miles of islands strung together like beads. Hemingway wrote here, and fishermen still pull dinner straight from turquoise water. Every

Alrighty, Lionel with you, and this is another side of midnight. So glad to be here with you, you and yours. I hope everybody knows. I trust you hear me. I can, there we go. A little long there, I thought, oh my God, I always think, oh my God, something's wrong. Something's wrong. Anyway, I'm so glad to be with you. I'll be with you until 5 a.m. Eastern time, wherever you are. I don't know where you are. How would I know? Anyway, for the next 3 hours, it's you and me, me and you and a dog named Boo, traveling and living off the land. My friends, there's a great little story that you must do. And you must talk to all of your friends and ask them how many countries have a 4th of July. It's very, very simple. It's very simple. It's kind of a trick question, sort of. And you always ask, how many countries have a 4th of July? The answer is all of them. Ta-da. Find out how many of your friends don't get the joke. It's not even a joke. It's just obvious. It's play on words, you know, because every country has the month of July and the fourth day. And of course, they don't have an Independence Day. I've got to explain this to you. But what you do is you go on, let's say, X or some particular Facebook, and you have to write it like this. Here's a trick question that nobody understands and nobody gets. And then you write the question, how many countries have a 4th of July? And out of the woodwork, people will come answering, well, they all do. And this guy, it's like that Margaret from Leave It to Beaver. Raise your hand. Mrs. Canfield. Yes, Margaret. All of them. They have to answer the question. They have to be the first one to insist, I know it. Then what you do is you follow up with, I can't believe that nobody's got this right. It's so obvious. Please look at the obvious question. It's not what you think. Don't read into it. It's simple. How many countries have a 4th of July? Now, you know the answer, and you know that they've answered this. You will drive these people nuts. I'm telling you, I do it. I've been doing this every year. I do it sometimes 2 or 3 times a year. Because people don't understand when they're being played. Just like if you invite somebody over to your apartment or your home, put a sign on your door that says, don't knock. And then watch through the peephole as they wonder, well, what the heck do I do? Any event, the hijinks are in abound. Coming up at 20-something plus past the hour, it's Warrior Wednesday with my better half, my beloved, Lynn Shaw from Lynn's Warriors. And I want to talk about something which I, my take, my view on, of course, the birth of the nation. Now, I don't know about you, but remember, my views, I only speak for me. Do not hold anybody accountable for what I think, okay? I like normally when you're doing this and somebody will say, the views of our host are not necessarily the views. It's like, well, thank you. The way they're running from you. No. We don't know who this guy is. And I understand it's a good idea to absent yourself from any responsibility. But I will say this right off the bat. Every year, especially on prototypical, I don't want to mention certain names, but certain, shall we say, certain cable outlets. Every year, 4th of July is bad country music. Bad. Kind of like this newfangled sort of bad. They're not going to take my flag away. Yeah, you know, red, white, and blue. Oh, it's corn pone. It's syrupy. It's saccharine. It's anodyne. It's almost a bad takeoff. It's anachronistic, and it's demeaning. It's the same thing. And then you go and say, well, let's see right now. Let's go out on the patio. Let's go out on the plaza. And we have our guest today from the Pork Council. Here's how to make ribs, you know. And they do that. And then they'll have, again, more bad country music and like Cash Patel's Girlfriend. And I mean, it's the same thing all the time. And a lot of people, a lot of younger folks don't get this because sometimes they're kind of flagged out. I used to think that. I got to be honest with you. I thought, what is with all these flags? It's kind of like a...
The study of flags is vexillology. And I thought, what is with all of this, this preoccupation with this flag business? It's a fetish for the flag, this. And, you know, later on, I thought, you know, I kind of like this more and more and more. But when people wear it in their lapel and they wear it in their people, you can always tell somebody's knowledge of American history is inversely proportional to the size of their lapel pin. The bigger the flag, the less they know. Just like people will wear their religion in huge crucifixes, life-size crosses around their neck. Look, look at me. I'm a Christian. See? Okay, okay. To each his own. I'm a little more subtle. Because that is a cover for not really understanding what the essence of this is. And have you been to Philly lately? Have you seen the Constitutional Center? Because we are a constitutional republic. It's not about the flag. Nobody died for the flag. It's the Constitution. And there's this thing which drives me crazy. Admittedly, not a very long ride. On this 4th of July, tomorrow, now, technically, it's right now, it is important, my friend, to remember something that has become strangely, I think, controversial in modern America, and that is that loving your country is not the same thing as loving your government, and it is certainly not the same as loving a political party, that's for sure. In fact, one could argue that one of the highest forms of patriotism is the absolute willingness to question and to challenge and even oppose government when government forgets its proper place. And America was not founded upon obedience to authority. America was founded upon what can only be called a resistance to authority. Think about that. Not compliance, not giving in, not obeisance, but a resistance to authority. The men and women we honor today were not celebrating a government that they admired. They were rebelling against a government that they believed had become distant and arrogant and unresponsive to the rights of free people. That may sound like corn pone or whatever, but that's the truth. The 4th of July is not a celebration of power. It is a celebration of liberty. It is not a celebration of military. And I know people love the military, and that's great. But when I see planes and flyers and bombers and jets, I'm thinking, wait a minute, that's not it. It's not war. This is a militaristic vein. It's always war, war, war. No. No. We're losing our minds. The American flag doesn't belong to Republicans, and it doesn't belong to Democrats, and doesn't belong to any president or administration or movement or any particular ideology. It belongs to the American people. And the generations who truly sacrificed so much to preserve what they believed was an extraordinary experiment in self-government. That's it. Now, that's not to say that every war is valid. Don't get into that. Don't tell me that. We love to say the reason why they died was for our freedom. Vietnam had nothing to do with my freedom. So stop conflating all this. We have to remind people it's this, but it's not this. Too often, we confuse loyalty to a party with loyalty to a nation. Political parties are temporary administrations. They come and they go. Campaign slogans fade. But America endures. And the Constitution, not the Declaration of Independence, not the flag, the Constitution endures. And the ideals of freedom of speech and freedom of religion and the process and equal justice under the law, all of that endure. Now listen. You can love America and despise Congress. You can love America and oppose war. You can love America and disagree with the president, any president. Indeed, in fact, if patriotism required unquestioning obedience, then the founders themselves would have been guilty of treason against patriotism rather than heroes of liberty. Remember, it is okay
to peacefully and vehemently disagree. And this thing called patriotism, which I think a lot of younger people have a hard time with. I know I did when I was younger. I didn't get it. Maybe I just wasn't smart enough or mature enough. But real patriotism is not applause on command like some barking seal. It is stewardship. It is the recognition and the true understanding that this nation was entrusted to us by those who came before, and we hold in trust for those who will come after us. This is a conveyor belt, my friends. It's not about you and me. It's about everybody hereafter. And loving America means caring enough to demand honesty from leaders and competence from institutions and accountability. Don't ever feel embarrassed about this. I love what our country did. And you know what we did? Music. The greatest thing, the greatest culture is our music. I will put this, I think our food's pretty interesting too. Granted, we've kind of appropriated a lot of themes, but our music and our sense of rebellion. And let me tell you something. I know people screaming, y'all, they got this mom, Donnie is the mayor. This is what America is. Only in America can you elect a commie. I kid, of course, because he's not a commie, and it's another story. We'll talk about that later. But this is about your understanding and recognition of the bedrock of what this country is, not a political party. And one party doesn't own. There's no ownership to this. And if we ever really want, and by the way, the politics part, oh my God, don't get me started. We have this kind of an elitist idea. Our side is correct. And let me also tell you something. If you really want to change, if you really want to make sure that things are as was intended, you have to learn history. The other day, somebody was saying, this is a Christian country. This is a Judeo-Christian. Wait a minute. No, it's not. No, it's not. What do you mean? What about In God We Trust and One Nation Under God? And yeah. It was almost, I don't want to say that was an expression, but the Treaty of Tripoli, signed by John Adams. We don't learn anything. And the number of people who never crack a book, and by the way, we still have some of the best we have right now through ChatGPT and a variety of AI programs. You can access so much history and so much lore before your very eyes. It's so easy to do. So anyway, celebrate this. I don't want people to get too heavy-handed about it. But the country and government have absolutely nothing to do with each other. In fact, one of the worst corruptions of liberty has been the political party. I am a proud independent. I don't think I will ever be a member of a party, ever. In fact, there's talk now about Tucker Carlson and Marjorie Taylor Greene and Joe Kent and Thomas Massey and other people forming a third party. And I have always adamantly said, I just want two parties. I'll take a second one because we have a uniparty. They've been saying this since the days of Wendell Willkie. We have two people, two groups, this illusion of the left-right experiment or this paradigm, this illusion that there's a Democrats and the Republicans, there's a left and right. No, there isn't. Two sides of the same coin. Diet Pepsi, Diet Coke, McDonald's, Burger King, the same thing. A little variation, but that's not what it's about. So today, be happy and celebrate, but understand what we are about. It's questioning authority. We are feisty and we are contumacious. And I say this with all due respect. Coming up right

0: Desde el 8 de junio hasta el 6 de julio, Walmart y Sam's Club se enorgullecen de apoyar al Hospital Children's National a través de su campaña anual de donación en tienda. 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
1: 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Researchers at the Karolinska Institute say the approach reduced last-minute procedure cancellations by nearly 95%. I'm Yana Jarillas for the Worldwide News Network.
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2: This is another Side of Midnight with Lionel. 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

0: Already, my friend Lionel with you on another side of midnight. How perfect this is. We know we are warriors. In a good way, we're intellectual and spiritual warriors. And I mean that with all due respect right now. My friends, I am so glad to bring into the microphone my better half, Lynn Shaw from Lynn's Warriors at lynnswarriors.org. And tonight, the theme for Warrior Wednesday is Freedom, Families, and the Next Generation, Why Child Protection is the New Frontier of American Liberty. You know, right now, the fourth is about stewardship. It's about one generation accepting responsibility for the next. As I explained, we are on the conveyor belt, if you will, of responsibility. The founders spoke often about posterity, and they understood that freedom is not self-sustaining. It must, absolutely must be protected. And because of this, we commit ourselves to protecting the next generation, namely that is children. So with that, I bring to the microphones Lynn Shaw from Lynn's Warriors on YouTube. Happy 4th. Have fun today. God bless America. Welcome, my darling Lynn Shaw, to another side of midnight.
1: Good morning, Lionel. You know what? I want everyone today to take a breath, relax a little bit, have fun with family and friends. And you said it. You know, we want everyone to stay safe, and God bless America.
0: Absolutely. Say it loud, say it proud. My dear, let me ask you one question. Starting off, what exactly does child safety have to do with Independence Day?
1: Well, Lionel, we think everything. I mean, the 4th of July, listen, we celebrate liberty, the self-government, but every generation has a responsibility to preserve. We don't talk about this enough, to preserve those freedoms for the next generation. And our children today in 2026 are not free. You know, they've been born, I will say 30 years old and under.

0: But really born in this digital bubble that nobody asked for, right? It was just thrown at everybody. So our duty now is to wake up, to enact safety protocols that we talk about all the time on the Warriors, and hold big tech accountable. So today, protecting childhood. Really, I mean, this applies to all of us, but let's focus on the kids. You know, protecting this childhood is part of protecting America's future. I always say they are our future American adults and leaders. And I was just in D.C., by the way, just getting back literally a few hours ago. It was the hottest I ever felt it in my entire life. It was like being in an oven in D.C. But anyway, I was there for Social Media Victims Remembrance Day recently on Capitol Hill. It is the most heartbreaking thing. You know, big tech is being given this free pass right now. No regulations, no follow-up, despite all the harms being proven now. But not for long, because on this Social Media Victims Remembrance Day, we gathered hundreds and hundreds of photos of kids, okay, right there in the Capitol with their parents and their family members, and calling out big tech and calling upon our government to do something. It is time to take action. So, I say, let's go, America. Today's a great reminder. It starts with understanding what's happening, right? Understanding we're sitting right here in the middle of AI, artificial intelligence, and our kids don't work for big tech or AI. We don't work for them. They need to work for us. So as far as freedoms and all that, let's talk about the freedoms of our children and our American families.
1: Let's also talk about this, if we could, Lynn Shaw from Lynn's Warriors, lynnswarriors.org. What does the role of posterity mean today vis-a-vis our founders and our forebears and what their vision was?
0: Yeah, posterity is a word, I mean, basically, I don't hear anybody talking about that anymore, but it really just means generations who come after us. So going back 250 years, 1776, the challenge was political freedom. Fast forward right now, 2026, the greatest challenge we believe at Lynn's Warriors is ensuring children inherit technology that serves them rather than exploits them. And day after day, and you know it because you hear me and you see me and constantly talking about it, whether it's on Another Side of Midnight, also on the great, you know, Catch Roundtable every Sunday morning, that right now it's exploiting them. We all know it. What is this controversy about, except for, and I could go on hours about that, except big tech, again, there are no regulations. They have a free pass, runaway train, and right now they are at the top of power and money. And you know, and I know, everyone knows, power and money, unfortunately, always win over, let's say, you know, protection of people. It's profit over our kids. So we're not protecting right now the generations who are kids right now and the generations of kids coming. And that is the work we are doing right now. We are doing historical work, laying the groundwork, right? We really believe this is a time in history with artificial intelligence like no other time ever. But it's our duty, our jobs right now, to protect future generations.
1: What are some of the threats and the challenges that kids today have that nobody, that we have just never seen, as we say in law, that is a case of first impression? What are they precisely?
0: I was thinking about this because there are so many challenges. There are so many dangers. But, Lionel, remember the bicentennial? Because I clearly do. I mean, I don't care. I'm proud. I remember that I was a teenager, right? And you know, as a teenager, we were all excited about it, right? I remember they were bringing TV sets. Now I'm aging myself a little bit here in New Jersey, but you know, they brought a TV set out to somebody's driveway. That was like a big deal with the extension cords. So like a couple of houses could, like, all the kids and teenagers, like, everybody could watch the ship sailing on the Hudson. Do you remember all that? There was like a lot of...
1: I graduated from high school then. Are you kidding? Every week we had remember Walter Cronkite, the Bicentennial Minute, the Susan B. Anthony dollar. Remember that one that looked like a quarter and we confused? Oh, yes, absolutely.
0: But we were kids then, right? Teens, and we were interested.
1: Sort of.
0: And I remember being lumped in because we didn't think twice about it, you know, in the burbs, as we say. Like, there were little kids running around, like 4 or 5 year olds. There were 16-year-olds. We were all mixed in, like, excited about these ships that we were going to watch on this TV in a driveway, right? And I want to, you know, remind everybody, so we never had any of this at all. And somehow it's seeped into our just lives. Just think about it. We live on apps. Our lives are basically, we're living on apps. Food delivery and this one and customer service. So we never had any of this. And all of a sudden we have the horrors of sextortion, especially our teenage boys. You know, these strangers, these predators, a lot of them in other countries, you know, threatening our kids online. If you don't send me another image, you know, I'm going to tell your family. If you don't send me the $500 I want, you know, go kill yourself. I mean, this is happening every second that we talk. You know, now we've got all of this proven predatory algorithms that big tech just, again, because there's no regulation, just feeding. You look up the word Apple, the next thing you know, you're in an Apple porn site. Kids aren't even looking for things. It's just being thrown at them nonstop. It's like, you know what I think of it when, and I always say to you, when we're in Times Square, those big billboards and all the lights, you could lose your mind if you stare at all those billboards at night that are lighting up the sky and they're all surrounding you. You know, it's like when you go to the movie theater and they say, you know, if you have any issues with the lights or something like that, you know, danger kind of thing. And so we've got all this predatory behavior, these deep fakes now. You can take any child's face, which is why we're always saying do not put children's pictures online.
1: Yes.
0: Everybody does. Everybody's proud of their kids.
1: Everybody does.
0: But they're not listening. They'll take their face. These criminals, and they'll put it on another body, and they'll create porn, all kinds of things, deep fakes, you know, just everybody should say it's a fake, you know, because everything is, there's so much that's a deep fake today. We have online grooming. It is done so quickly. Our children, you know, especially teens and kids are searching for love, and who doesn't want to hear you're smart, you're beautiful, you're handsome, oh, you're great at sports, and this grooming process of getting to know the child, know the teen, right? It's happening so fast now, within like 24 hours.
1: We're talking to Lynn. We're talking to Lynn Shaw from Lynn's Warriors, lynnswarriors.org, Lynn's Warriors on YouTube, and on X at Lynn's_Warriors. Somebody has suggested recently that the problem really isn't technology per se. And if that's true, what is the problem?
0: Well, I just want to finish a thought about,
1: sure,
0: if you don't mind, Lionel, just like...
1: Not at all.
0: Just again, to remind everybody, you know, the cyberbullying is, I can't even explain it online, the social media addiction we now have proven with our kids, and this digital manipulation. This is what our kids are living in, this world of digital manipulation. So now we have, you know, many people, and they come after me, and you see it, right? Like, they say, oh, it's the parents' problem, and the bad parents, and they're cursing at me online, and sending me horrible images, and things were a family program. I can't even repeat.
1: Mm-hmm.
0: But
1: right.
0: Technology, I'm here to remind everybody, okay? Yeah, technology is a big part of the problem, but technology is a tool. Okay. The question is whether, you know, the technology is designed with kids with their best interests in mind, or designed primarily to maximize engagement, attention, and revenue. I think we can all understand today, yes, when there's no kind of regulation, there's no accountability, everybody goes for the money, for the revenue, right? So big tech must bear some responsibility. I don't want to hear anymore, the government shouldn't get involved, you're giving away our digital this. It comes at me left and right. That being said, why is this the only business there is no regulation? Why are they allowed to make these trillions? I don't even know like how much money, what you even call it. the number, I know, I really don't, you know, I'll just say trillions off the backs of our kids and our families and off of all of us, right? Now, look, proof of harms, it's here. We have it all. Yet, driving policy in D.C. right now, which is what we fight at the Warriors, that's why we're going there all the time, and we're walking in Congress and talking to our representatives, you know, is tech is driving policy. They've got, you know, one lobbyist per six members of Congress. I'm still investigating, but I heard it's really one lobbyist per every four members of Congress, and again, it's money and power. That being said, that is why I want everybody to become a warrior in your own home and community. You've got to parent up. You've got to take some responsibility while we fight for legislation, okay? basically just saying, big tech, you have a responsibility to our kids. You know, I don't think it's too much everyone to ask for, since they're making all this money and kind of ruling the roost and running around Washington and literally at the dinner table at the White House. Parent up. Talk to your kids. It sounds very simple. You've got to spend a couple of minutes a day knowing, to the best of your ability, what apps they're using. Don't forget about gaming. That's a big one, especially with our boys. You know, what games? Is it just with their friends? Are they dealing with strangers around the world? You know, talk to them about what kind of technology. Now kids, a lot of kids are in camp. Do you know what's going on camp-wise? Are they on iPads in camp? Are they on programs, you know? Like, you've got to know what's going on. The excuse now that we're all overwhelmed, we don't have time to keep up. Look, we are all overwhelmed. But this is part and parcel of your daily life. Now, these are our precious kids. You bought those devices, most likely. You put your kids in school or camp. You've got to parent up and understand what's going on. Ask questions. There's so much, so many free resources. I mean, even go to LynnsWarriors.org. We have a resource page. We'll direct you where you need to go. There, because big tech makes it nearly impossible to enact. There are safety features on devices. It's 31 steps on an iPhone. And I can guarantee you, because parents tell me all the time, we get to step 10 or 11, it is too difficult. We hand our child the phone and say, just be safe. So we have to do better, better in our homes, and step up and make this a priority.
1: May I add something? We're talking to Lynn Shaw from Lynn's Warriors, LynnsWarriors.org. If people must go to your YouTube channel at Lynn's Warriors, and I've got to just throw this one in, because I was blown away this week when you interviewed one of the best interviews ever with I think, the longest-serving congressman in New Jersey, Chris Smith. It was one of the best interviews ever. I could not believe it. Can you speak to that just a tad? I don't want to dictate what you're talking about.
0: I'm glad you brought up Congressman Chris Smith from New Jersey. Everybody, my home state, proud to say. But let me tell you why Rep. Smith was so great. First of all, it was such an honor to speak with him. He has been in the room, you're correct about New Jersey, longest serving, okay, representative, but also one of the longest in Congress. He's in his 46th year. And normally I'm seeing Mitch McConnell falling down and other ones falling asleep on Capitol Hill. And I'll say, you know, maybe term limits or something. But for this man, no, I want a Chris Smith on Capitol Hill. He has been there almost 50 years, and he is the first one. There was no law. Human trafficking was not a crime until he enacted, okay, this piece of legislation.
1: Imagine that.
0: In the year 2000, he has authored five pieces of legislation, anti-trafficking, anti-human trafficking legislation. He is a dynamo, a powerhouse, okay, not only in America, globally. And right now he has something called the Trafficking Victims Protection Reauthorization Act. And all he needs right now, and this is an example of this red tape that nobody can understand, he needs this reauthorized. Because, you know, with these pieces of legislation, every few years, you got to go back to the table and get it reauthorized. Usually not hard. Congress signs off. President signs off. Easy, right? But he's been trying to do this now for the last few years, get this reauthorized. It's actually the 2025 reauthorization.
1: Incredible.
0: And he can't get Congress to act on it. Why do we even have this Congress? They seem to
1: Let
0: be
1: Let me
0: holding.
1: Just add something. Let me just add something. Yeah. To reauthorize. They authorized it before. It's nothing new. Reauthorize.
0: Yes, you're right.
1: It.
0: Reauthorize.
1: No, what I'm saying. No. You did say that.
0: But
1: what I'm saying is the irony.
0: I don't understand Congress not signing off on something that's not seeking money. It's just, you know, reauthorizing to continue the work for survivors of trafficking. For, you know,
1: that
0: children.
1: They agreed to. Yes.
0: Yes.
1: It makes no sense.
0: Yeah. But shout out. Everybody should look up Representative Chris Smith, because he's the ideal. He's what we want in Congress representing us. And he's passionate. And I really, you know, he works alongside his wife. They've been a team for 50 years, and his family. And we need to hear more about him. And if you're in New Jersey, I'm urging all of you, you know, write to your senators and things like that and say, please help Representative Chris Smith, you know, get this reauthorized. I mean, that's just an example of why, you know, why can't they just sign this? Just a piece of how they hold things up in Congress.
1: And, by the way, when you're in Washington, do what you do. Go see your elected officials. Go in. You don't need a special invitation.
0: No.
1: This is your representative. They work for you. Now, let's also talk about this. Are things getting today, I know this may be a silly question, but are things today political or too political? Why is something regarding the protection of children subject to debate? I don't get this.
0: That's the big question that we constantly chip away at every day. Listen, interestingly enough, this may be one of the least partisan issues in America. I mean, I can't think of another issue. Parents, this issue of child safety, right? It crosses political lines, religious, socioeconomic lines. Everyone is agreeing because we work with everybody in Washington. We are working together. We all agree that children deserve stronger protections online. And we really think of the Warriors, this is the last issue that Washington can really come together about, because we have so many families now more educated and pushing back. We have schools now announcing, you know, limiting screen times coming fall 2026. Last year, we saw the phone-to-phone push across the United States, where most of our states, okay, limited screens or took the phones out of the classrooms. So we're seeing everybody kind of step up. We know, we always say delay is the way. So parents and caregivers are now, because of all the education we have and we keep talking about it, they're delaying purchasing phones for kids and iPads for kids. And our states have been doing a terrific job. They don't really get enough credit for passing child safety legislation, much better than the federal government. And our lawmakers, this is what we go to Washington for, you know, with our colleagues, educating our lawmakers. Because don't forget, when we were in an office recently, because the issue was something called preemption, and that's for another program, okay, you know, basically getting in there, erasing state laws and having one federal standard, we had high-level people, senators, I couldn't believe it, Lionel, one said, involved in all this, can you explain what preemption means? I mean, really, you want to fall off the chair. So we have to constantly get in their ears and educate them, because remember, they've got these lobbyists from big tech constantly in their offices, you know, talking about how great this is and innovation and global leaders, and we're gonna help kids. Because remember, technology, we were sold a bill of goods. It's going to empower our kids. It's going to make them better educated, that type of thing. So we have learned now all the harms. So finally, families are reclaiming, dinner time, driving in the car, walking the dog, talking about all these things with their kids. And America on a whole is beginning to ask whether this convenience, this big tech we were all sold, has come at too high a price, and that price is our children, our families, our everybody being in the same room and being on a device instead of talking, right, or just being together watching a movie or something simplistic, I'm sorry, that we grew up with, okay? And so, again, we believe this is truly the last issue. Everybody can come together, whether it's just in your home, your community, and in Washington, D.C.
1: We're talking to Lynn Shaw from Lynn's Warriors, lynnswarriors.org, and on YouTube at Lynn's Warriors. Please make sure you see that Chris Smith interview. What steps can families take this summer, and what can be done collectively? What can parents do? Because I suspect that many parents, many people, not because they're bad or lazy or stupid, I don't think they grasp the level of harm and the potential harm that what they thought was rather innocuous and safe. You know, I mean, a phone, games, it's called a game. How can a game be bad? And we're not talking about, remember the old days, we worried about the violence, about whether games were too violent. That kind of got somebody's attention. But what can parents do, especially this summer?
0: Listen, this is a great time. We do this every summer at the Warriors. You know, we like to say a little bit of the pressure's off, right? You don't have the school schedules, basically. It's a little more relaxed summertime to really reevaluate all of this. And it's a lot to take in. I mean, it's a complex issue. It can become dark and ugly, talking about predators online and sextortion and all this type of behavior. So a lot of people tend to close their eyes, right? They don't want to talk about it. But I'm here to say, because we work with families, you'll want to talk about it if something happens to your child. We want to get in there before and educate and intervene and protect, okay? Parents, a reminder, everybody, you know, parent up, because parents remain the first and best line of defense. Yes, we're talking about Washington or your state capital, but parents, you are the ones, caregivers, grandparents, you are the ones. Technology can, remember this, everybody, it can assist families, but it can never, ever replace parents, mentors, teachers, coaches, that actual community experience. And now, and this is what I'm scared about, that I don't even know if scared is the right word. I just want to go so hard on it every day. You know, AI, artificial intelligence, it is here. It is a machine, everybody. It is not cute. Our kids, over, it's close to 60% now admit. Remember, anything we have in these studies, the numbers have to always be higher. They're kind of hidden in darkness, but it's close to 60% of high school, kids in high school admit to using, you know, these AI companions and chatbots because they can mold them in their own likeness and, again, be their best friend and things like that. So parents, again, who are busy, right, you know, working and running the home and paying the bills and things like that, you know, if your child's on an iPad sitting on the couch or in their bedroom, you think, okay, they're under our roof, you know, my roof, and they're safe and all that. But the harm is in your home. So take this summertime when it's a little more relaxed to create, to think about what we're talking about, create these screen-free spaces in your home. Definitely, we always suggest keep devices out of the bedrooms. Kids need to sleep, rest, you know, have a ritual. If you start young, right, again, we believe delay is the way. Kids don't need phones until eighth grade or so, but again, there's parental autonomy. That's your decision. We can only tell you delay is the way, but keep the devices out of the bedrooms because that's where kids are doing this infinite scrolling. They're not resting. They get involved with these predators online. So keep those, you know, devices out. But also, you got to lead by example. If you as the adult are always on your phone or iPad, the kids are watching all this, so you can't tell them, don't do that, and then you're doing it. So maybe you have an hour a day. Let's start small. You put the devices down, all of you, including the adults, okay? Lead by example, but talk openly. Your kids are smart and savvy. They're learning so much online anyway. And even if you think you're protecting them, their friends are telling them, they're hearing something. So talk about the online risks. Don't be afraid to ask questions. Create memories that the kids will be successful with. You know, get away from the screens is what I'm saying. Use this time to form what we call the Warriors Family Digital Partnerships, where you sit. You don't dictate to the kids. You include them. How are we going to keep our home safe? You know, do you ever talk? You know, very conversational, okay? Because the worst thing is if you yell and scream at your kids, they'll never come to you about anything. They'll hide more things. But remember, adults, you buy these devices. You pay for the internet and the routers in your home. Take responsibility now. We are doing our part at the Warriors, trying to create safety protocols and hold big tech accountable to put out a safe product. Okay, this is not about what's being said online right now. We want a safe product because remember, you eat bad food, it gets recalled. Car seat brakes get recalled. This is the only thing. It's causing proven harm, social media, okay, AI, and nobody's recalling anything. So we stand firm, and we need family digital partnerships and a hand from the government.
1: And always, we thank you so much. This is so, I just wish you had a little bit more to say. You know, this pulling teeth, you know, come on, say something. Quit being so vague.
0: Listen.
1: You are a powerhouse. And this is one of the reasons why not only I love you, but I'm so proud of you. Because let me tell you something. Getting up at 4, put it this way, 4 in the morning, going to Penn Station with the vermin, the vile, the flotsam, and jetsam of humanity, and then coming home at midnight on the train, 3 hours down, 3 hours back, and then walking around Washington on the hottest day. And it is a commitment, and it is a passion. And I want people to follow Lynn Shaw at lynnswarriors.org and on YouTube at Lynn's Warriors and on X at Lynn's_Warriors. Thank you so much, my darling. Happy 4th, and I will see you real soon. Literally.
0: Thank you, Lionel. Freedom is inherited, but responsibility is chosen. Answer begins with protecting childhood itself. Happy 4th of July, everyone.
1: Absolutely. More coming up on this 4th of July episode and version of Another Side of Midnight with me, Lionel.
2: All night long, this is Another Side of Midnight with Lionel. 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
2: Hey, Don. This is Another Side of Midnight with Lionel. Now, to the Bernard McGurk Studios, here's Lionel.
1: What goes up? We just lost him. The great David Clayton Thomas, we lost him. That means he died. I like we say he lost, he passed. One of the greats from Canada and one of the true, authentic, soulful voices that were just as good and as authentic as actual black soul music. Let's cut through the garbage here. There's nothing worse than some phony baloney white guy doing the faux soul thing. But he could do it. He could do it. Bill Medley, Corey Wells from the Three Dog Night, Bill Champlin. Certain people can do it. My friends, happy, happy 4th of July. We haven't talked to this character in a long time. You know him, you love him. From Parts Unknown, Weight Unknown. Number 15 in your program, number one in your heart, the Pope of Hell's Kitchen. I bring to you, my friends, our good friend John. Welcome, stranger.
7: Good morning, Lionel. How are you?
1: First of all, tone it down. Enough with this Rip Taylor volume. Please relax her. How are you, good friend? I was wondering, I was going to send out an APB for you.
7: I was waiting for it. I'm alive.
1: Good.
7: First off, your wife should be canonized.
1: Absolutely.
7: Immediately. I mean, she's just, like you said, a powerhouse. I mean,
1: absolutely.
7: If the lights go out, just put two cables in her hands, she'll light the whole city up.
1: Indeed.
7: And I mean that. I got to tell you, Lionel, I'm very dismayed. I'm very disheartened.
1: Why is that, sir?
7: You couldn't find an American flag in this neighborhood. I mean, two avenues away, there's the fleet. But 10th Avenue... There's no American flags in stores,
1: I know.
7: Windows. All we have is gay flags, weed flags, and Ukrainian flags.
1: Yep. Yep.
7: And I saw today a Moroccan flag. Now, I'm sure that's because of the World Cup, but it was gigantic. Mm. What is going on? I mean, you know, this little look. I just turned 70. We're probably in the same

0: category a few years ago. We've seen this before, but this time it's serious. I mean, what is going on here?
1: You know, it's funny you say that, John, because we can go into even the little stores you can walk into.
0: Yeah.
1: They would have cupcakes in the bakery that
0: had
1: the flags. It was something.
0: Yeah.
1: It was almost like that's an afterthought. How do we fix that? Is that possible? Is this fixable?
0: I don't know. You know, when I knew we were in trouble, and you haven't heard from me in a while, is correct, because I went into a little, into my little blue period, you know?
1: Mm.
0: But I came out of it, thank God.
1: Well, welcome back.
0: Thank you very much. And you learn things when you're in that blue period, you know? You learn how to find the hole and crawl out of the wreckage. I knew we were in trouble. It was May 1st, and I went down early in the morning because I had to let a plumber into my building. Mm-hmm. And a lady walked up to me and said, "Happy May Day, comrade." And I thought I was in Dr. Zhivago. I felt like Omar Sharif all of a sudden.
1: Oh, my God.
0: I was like, I hope Julie Christie's upstairs, at least Geraldine Chaplin.
1: Yeah.
0: But, Lionel, what's going on? What is going on here?
1: I have no, you know, and it's also, and there's another thing, too, and I'll take it.
0: Yeah.
1: But there's another thing, too, which bothers me, not as much. This is a person who says, I'm going to do it, but there is Corn Pone and Hokum. They miss the whole point. It's not just about playing bad country music and having a barbecue. It's the idea of what, if you had to explain to somebody, what is an American like? What is the essence? What is the, pugnacious, we fight, we question authority, we don't roll over. That's how we got here.
0: But you know what, Lionel? Because we're of a certain age.
1: You know, do
0: I
1: me a favor. Stand by, John. Do me a favor. Stand by. I want to continue with this. This is far too important. A good friend, John, from West Tampa, from Hell's Kitchen, West Tampa. What am I saying? Anyway, we have more coming up as we celebrate the 4th of July, America's birthday. Our number 800-848-9222. Also coming up, believe it or not, it's about time we're getting down to MK Ultra menticide and brain and mind control. It is absolutely fabulous. Starting a little early, nonetheless, on this music, but that's okay. We'll continue doing this.

So this was a little early. But that's okay. Just play the music longer. But normally it's like about 58:50, I kind of wrap it up, and then 15, I'm out by 59 normally. But you take one weekend off, Lee, and you're not worth a damn.

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1: Celebrations begin. I'm Deborah Valentine, Fox News. Ahead of Saturday's July 4th celebrations from coast to coast, President Donald Trump, the keynote speaker at an America 250 event at Mount Rushmore in South Dakota.
2: We mark 250 years of glorious independence and 250 years of majestic American freedom. Nothing like it.
1: South Dakota Governor Larry Roden sitting down with Fox's Hannity at Mount Rushmore. Governor Roden reflecting on the president's choice to celebrate America 250 in his state.
3: I've said it many times, South Dakota is a free state and a nation founded on the principles of freedom. So where better than right here at Mount Rushmore in South Dakota to celebrate our country's anniversary?
4: You have...
1: Some polls showing Democrats are not feeling patriotic this July 4th, however, citing the current presidential administration as the fault for the decline in American pride. Talks between the U.S. and Iran are on hold as the Iranian regime holds a funeral for their late leader, Ayatollah Ali Khamenei, who died when the conflict began in February. Fox's Jackie Heinrich has the latest.
5: The new supreme leader, Khamenei's son, won't be attending after Israel reportedly threatened to assassinate him. Iran, in turn, threatened to embrace nuclear weapons after downplaying civilian attacks in Bahrain at the U.N. Security Council meeting. A New York Times report claims the U.S. warned Iran this spring Israel may have been plotting to kill its foreign minister and parliament speaker, delivering the message via intermediaries amid concern it could doom ceasefire negotiations. Trump and Netanyahu moving past recent tensions in a call agreeing to meet soon in the U.S. Bibi, in a statement, lauded America as a guarantor of global freedom.
1: Iran has reportedly rejected U.S. offer to open the Strait of Hormuz in exchange for releasing frozen funds. 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
19: It's Another Side of Midnight with Lionel. 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

0: Alrighty, Lionel with you, and this is Another Side of Midnight, and this is the 4th of July version of this thing of ours. And I'm so glad you could be with us. 800-848-9222. 800-848-9222. And we were on speaking to a great friend of the show, a great American, and also one of the quintessential positively, I guess, organic New Yorkers, John from Hell's Kitchen. That's actually his name. It's on his license. He doesn't even have a license, which is even more interesting. But you were saying something. You know, John, you and I are from the Coolidge administration, so we've been around for a while. But we remember that we've been through quite a bit. We've been through with the Vietnam War. We've been through Watergate. We've been through assassination. Do you realize that from the year 1963 to 1968, we went from JFK to MLK to RFK to Malcolm X to Medgar Evers? It was just, we just became almost immune to it, habituated to it. So we've seen some bad moments. So I think if anybody had the right to be jaundiced, I think it would be you or I or people from our generation and others as well. But yet, we're able, I think, I don't want to speak for you, but we're able to separate appreciation for the foundation, maybe our culture, our brethren, our our family, and government. Why is that so different for people to understand or to grasp?
1: You know, Lionel, the Marvin Gaye's a great song, makes me want to holler, throw up both my hands. Bill Lee knows that one. We all know that one. You know, when I was growing up, as you were growing up, I had friends that were in the Yippies. I had friends that were in the Panthers. I had friends that were in the FALN. I had friends who were in the Irish Northern Aid. But we all wore Uncle Sam hats and ate barbecue and grilled corn and celebrated the 4th of July and had sparklers and Roman candles and stayed up way too late and got way too drunk. Now, it's interesting because the supermarket in my neighborhood here, Food Emporium, I call it food extortion. Food extortion. But people that I've known for years that would be decorating the cakes and putting the little, like, toothpick flags and and everything. Now when I say to them, have a happy 4th of July, they say, that's not my holiday. I said, wait a minute, it was your holiday 2 years ago. What are you talking about? So I think what's beginning to happen here, and, you know, it's an interesting thing here in Hell's Kitchen. I remember when the whole gay thing really, really took off. And listen, to each their own, God bless them, whatever. All of the stores on 10th Avenue were told that if they didn't put a rainbow sticker or something that showed that they were gay-friendly, that they would not, people wouldn't do business with them. All of them.
0: You know what this reminds me of in a weird way? Yeah. When Joe Colombo, when they were doing that that Italian civil rights thing, they would tell people it would be really important, a really good idea for you to put this in your shop. Oh, yes.
1: Yeah. The Italian American Civil Rights League.
0: That's exactly right.
1: That's exactly what it was. And if you didn't, you got cinder blocks put through your front window. So I understand that a lot of my friends here, you know, the remaining mom and pops in the neighborhood, some of my friends that own, they used to be called bodegas, now they're Yemenegas because everyone who owns them is from Yemen. They took offense, some of them, because of their beliefs and what would happen in their country. But then they all started to realize that if we don't do this, nobody's going to shop here. So I don't understand where the American flag got left out. I mean, people died for that flag. People bled for that flag. People stood for that flag. People put that flag on the moon. People put that flag on Iwo Jima. People, we had Flag Day, for God's sakes. Now, I'm telling you, Lionel, I was on the stoop tonight, as I've known to be. I looked north. I looked south. I looked all the way. You couldn't find an American flag if Betsy Ross was sitting next to you. Something's wrong. Something's wrong.
0: Well, and also, I think, I hope that maybe what we do is we figure out one of these days that, again, to bifurcate, to separate government from the culture. You know, one time when you and I When you and I met and we, it's just incredible. At this wonderful Hell's Kitchen place, and you walk from table to table, and you ask
1: the
0: people,
1: galaxy.
0: Do you want your bread? It was weird. Yeah. It was strange. I said, John, please sit down.
1: But, Are you going to finish that milkshake?
0: Right. Don't let it go to waste. There's kids starving in Biafra. Name one.
1: How about the pickle? The pickle?
0: Yeah, right.
1: Can you throw the pickle in?
0: Yeah.
1: Give me a pickle.
0: But during the case, we love, there's so much lore. Everybody, if I went to any city, I don't care who you are, I said, tell me about your town. Tell me about your family. Tell me what it's like to grow up in Scranton or in Polk County, Florida, whatever.
1: Yeah.
0: Everybody has a frame of reference, and everybody has their view of America through the prism of their own. So everybody can dig it. That's what I'm talking about. You were giving me this great story about just the Gleason's gym and the fighters and this was absolutely just stories. This is what America is about. I love the music part. Do you realize that in our neck of the woods, you know, Power Station was here on 57th Street where, remember where the bar band used to be? I think that was Electric Lady Land or something. I mean,
1: Electric Lady Land is downtown on 8th Street. La Barbat is on 57th Street near 8th Avenue.
0: Right.
1: Yeah.
0: But there was something there. There was something.
1: Power Station.
0: Lands
1: on 8th Street in the village.
0: Yeah, Power Station is on 54th now. It doesn't really matter. But the point is...
1: No, there was another recording studio there because little Stephen Van Zandt used to always be there. I know what you're talking about.
0: Just do me a favor. Don't correct me, damn it. Don't correct me.
1: And you why? And you why? And you why, Touche D'Artagnan? I'll meet you with the big tree. I'll meet you with the big tree.
0: But everybody has, there's so much lore and there's history that is American. It has nothing to do with any of this.
1: You know,
0: I
1: got to tell you a quick ditty, and this is the truth. And I'll make it as quick as I can. Many, many, many years ago, many, many years ago, in a infamous snowstorm, I was hungry, angry, lonely, tired, too broke, too much pride to call my mother or father or anybody to help me. I was just going to suffer. I was going to be an artist. And I went out in the snow and started walking north on 10th Avenue. And as I got up near Lincoln Center, I got up near the back of Lincoln Center, and behind the Lincoln Center there, I could see that the swells were having a do there. There was a big tent up. So I've always carried a little penknife in my pocket, and I figured it's cold enough, I can go over, find where the food is, cut a little hole in the tent, reach in and get some food. So as I was attempting to walk up the stairs in the back where they're doing construction now at Lincoln Center, I hear this guy saying to me, "What the hell are you doing?" Mm-hmm. And I turn around, and it's Richard Avedon. He's sitting there in the ice, cold, smoking a cigarette with a Ralph Lauren tuxedo on, with the bow tie undone, a shock of silver hair. He said, "What are you doing?" And I said, "You're Richard Avedon." He goes, "How do you know I'm Richard Avedon?" I said, "Because you're from the Bronx. I'm from the Bronx. You're Richard Avedon." He says to me, "But what are you doing?" I said, "Well, listen," he said, food, right? So we got to talking, and he said, I said, "I'm trying to be an actor," and blah, blah, blah. He said, "Let me ask you a question. You look smart. I think you're smart. You might be smart. What are the two things that we've messed up in less than 100 years? So I thought about it for a couple of minutes, and I said, "I don't know." He said, "Jazz music and movie making. Nobody tells stories. We're a country built." Remember Andy Devine on a Saturday morning with the big book? And he would tell an American story. And you would live off of that like it was mythology.
0: Right.
1: And this has disappeared now because as far as a lot of the people in the know or in the so-called know, there is no great American stories. Daniel Boone was a homophobe. Lewis and Clark were lovers. Eleanor Roosevelt had 9 black boyfriends. I mean,
0: right.
1: What is going on here? And people believe this. People are repeating this around the table. I mean, well, you can't do anything at the water cooler anymore. You get canceled. What is going on, Lionel? What is going on?
0: You know, listen, we've been, and I think Marvin Gaye probably asked it best. All I know is simply this. You will be 100 years from now, 200 years from now, and I think we'll still be here. People our age will be saying, what the hell is wrong with these kids? There's a certain amount, and by the way, certain kids will say, what's the matter with these old people? They just forget that there's a conveyor belt and that we were once young and the young will be older. But in the meantime, let's just put that aside and just say, remember, if you're on the West Side, if you're in Hell's Kitchen, and if a man walking by with a feather boa doing his Monty Rock imitation asks you for your pickle, just do me a favor. Just don't question it. And by the way, you know what's funny? When you hold your hands up and you, like, you say, yeah, and he was a boxer, and you instinctively, you can tell you know what you're doing. Some people have that look. It's like, this guy knows what he's doing. You know, and that's another thing, too. I want to just say one thing. I am sick of UFC. I want boxing. I don't want
1: tonight,
0: to see somebody tonight, choking
1: it,
0: out
1: all right,
0: somebody.
1: All right. So tonight on TNT, they're initiating a new boxing. There's going to be some fights on tonight. Pugilism. Mm-hmm. AJ Liebling called it the red light district of sports, and he wrote The Square Ring. But tonight there's a great bunch of fights on, and if you want to see something extraordinary, there was a great fight last Saturday night in Barclays Center, Xander Seas versus Boots Ennis, Philadelphia fighter and a young Puerto Rican. What a war. With gloves, none of this choking, elbowing, and you know, none of that stuff. So pugilism.
0: Did you ever know a great friend of mine was Bert Sugar, Bert Randolph Sugar?
1: I knew Bert Sugar very well.
0: Oh, I did too.
1: Many a time I stood at the end of that cigar.
0: Oh, yes. Well, he was
1: Ring
0: most,
1: Magazine. Ring Magazine.
0: Yes. Yeah. He was so unique, and I used to love that he would just explain the beauty of it. And he could talk about Willie Pep for an hour, and that's something which I think we need to get back to. And anyway, good friend, listen, my best, I'm going to be talking to you. My wife and I are going to pick you out of that funk, and we're going to take you to some wonderful place and leave you there so you can spread your...
1: I would love that.
0: So you can spread your dour outlook. Anyway, elsewhere.
1: No, there's
0: I'm
1: no
0: kidding.
1: Dour. I don't have a dour outlook. I'm not eat, drink, and be gloomy. I'm not Eugene O'Neill. I'm just being a realist. And I know that every generation goes through it. I watch my father, but this is a little much. This is a little tilt.
0: I know what it is, and you know what? You're not
1: tilt.
0: Listen, you're not leveling with us, and I know what it's all about. It's a Taylor Swift wedding. You kept waiting for the invitation.
1: Well,
0: I said, John,
1: well,
0: you're not going to get it. And you
1: now,
0: said,
1: wait
0: no.
1: A minute. You've just opened a cornucopia here. You know, I laugh that this clown, Mondami, sits at the George Washington desk and gives this speech, and that Bernie Sanders says, the oligarchs. Well, what the hell do you call rent in Madison Square Garden?
0: Exactly.
1: Holland.
0: And by the way, one last thing.
1: Yes, sir.
0: When I took my wife to the Penn Station to go to D.C. this week, she walked in, she says, there's no homeless people. I said, you know why? Because of Taylor Swift. They took them all in a barge somewhere, and they left them. I don't know where they went.
1: They brought Newsom in because he cleaned it up so good when the Chinese came. He cleaned up Penn Station.
0: And we're not talking about Tommy Newsom either. Anyway,
1: Newsom. I'll be here through the weekend. Tip the bartenders, please.
0: All right, John. All the best.
1: All right,
0: partner.
1: Lionel. The
0: talk
1: best
0: soon.
1: To you. All right.
0: All right, my friend. This is Lionel with you on this special 4th of July version of this thing of ours. 800-848-9222. Your thoughts and comments, no matter how inane, germane, or insane.
2: It's Another Side of Midnight with Lionel. This This is Moving America. Here's Jake Novak.
3: Inflation schmation. It may seem like prices never come down for anything, but that isn't so for Maserati's Gran Turismo buyers. The price is coming down by $57,000 for 2027, down to about $143,000 from $200,000 right now. Okay, it's only for the EV models, but that's some discount. But now you can

0: Desde el 8 de junio hasta el 6 de julio, Walmart y Sam's Club se enorgullecen de apoyar al Hospital Children's National a través de su campaña anual de donación en tienda. 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
2: K-Don. This is another Side of Midnight with Lionel. Now, to the Bernard McGurk Studios, here's Lionel.
3: How appropriate this song is, huh? Alrighty, Lionel with you. This is another Side of Midnight, 4th of July edition. Happy 4th, or as some people say, 4th, like birthday, that F and TH. And by the way, Keith Richards does it too. It's also a British thing as well. Our number is 800-848-9222. Let's go to either Vivinia in Brooklyn. You're on the another Side of Midnight with Lionel.
4: Hey, Lionel. It's Viviana. And it's
3: but close
4: French
3: enough.
4: Form
3: close
4: of
3: enough. Very close enough.
4: Very close. Very close. I was hoping and really just saying, Lord, help us to remember that America is exceptional. Mm. And it's funny, Lionel. I did a slideshow on what's going on in Catholic school in high school. Mm. So I have been really, my heart has always been for the nation and appreciating who we are. You know,
3: who are we? Answer that question. Who are we?
4: We are a people that are resilient. We are a people, and many of us have forgotten it, especially in New York, mm-hmm. that do not take tyranny lightly. Mm-hmm. We are a people, if we really are retrospecting, that love liberty and help others to obtain liberty. Sometimes we've, you know, done different things in war that perhaps we shouldn't have been there, or maybe our politicians just got in the way. But we are people that love God and love our liberty given from
3: do you,
4: them.
3: Do you think that things are worse now or just the same? Or if they are worse, when did it change and why?
4: I believe that we are worse now because foreign entities, and I'm not doing this conspiracy theory stuff. I'm looking at conspiracy reality.
3: Mm-hmm. Sure.
4: We have foreign governments that have been infiltrating our, especially our colleges, teaching the kids to hate America, not teaching civics in primary grade.
3: Oh, yeah, hear, hear.
4: Teaching them were not exceptional. When I heard ex-President Obama say, what is it, that we are the villains out

0: in other countries, I wanted to say resign today. You and
1: well,
0: not the president.
1: Well, maybe, or yeah, exactly. He's not the president anymore. Let me ask you something.
0: No.
1: What it?
0: Yeah, not representing us.
1: Well, who is? Tell you about you. Where are you from? I mean, not from. You're from here, but I'm saying your people. Give us an idea of your background and why do you get it?
0: I'm a Bronx girl, first of all. And, you know, it's like, take no
1: prisoners. Yeah, right.
0: No prisoners.
1: Yes.
0: And my parents came from Puerto Rico.
1: Boricua.
0: Yes, Boricua, 100%.
1: And you also have the Cubana in you as well, right?
0: The what?
1: Don't you have the Cuban in you as well? Or am I confusing you with somebody?
0: Oh, my husband is Cuban.
1: There we go.
0: Yes. He served in the military for over 20 years. We've been a military family for about five generations. Even my grandson had did a few years. Then he had to get out because of an injury. And my grandson has what we call the governmental anointing on his life. He looks at what's going on in the country, and he and I have dialogue. Mm-hmm. That's the other thing. People have not taught their children and given them those stories you were talking about, Lionel.
1: Oh, yeah, absolutely. Absolutely.
0: Where they get analyze what's going on.
1: See, but what people forget is when I hear, and this drives me nuts, when I hear people say that they confuse illegal immigration and ICE, and I'm not going to argue, ICE did a lot of things that were wrong, but the principle behind them, trying to enforce immigration laws, everybody, listen to you. I can tell you, my family's, they're from all over the place. It's bizarre. But that's what makes us great. And by the way, you talk about the Bronx. You know, everybody talks about, of course, Queens and in Manhattan and Brooklyn. Mm-hmm. And Bronx is like the next. I love Arthur Avenue. My God. God, I'm telling you, that is what Little Italy used to be, maybe. But that, when I tell people, I said, the Bronx, I said, you don't understand it. You want to talk about heterogeneity and how we are this wonderful multiplicity of cultures. So when I hear people say, you know, America, there's this anti-immigrant. Are you nuts? We love it. Can you imagine if I said to you, I'm going to snap my fingers and there is no Latino food, no Italian food, no Chinese food, no Korean, no Greek. It's like, what? No. So we have to remind people, listen, I wish you the best. What are you doing today for the 4th?
0: More points?
1: Absolutely.
0: Okay.
1: The floor is yours. The floor is yours. Still, please go ahead.
0: Okay. I'm part of a group in here on the military base because we have the privilege of living here. And I take my friends down to Arthur Avenue
1: beautiful.
0: So that they can see that little slice of Italy. But guess what, Lionel? I don't know if you've discovered that there is a Latino restaurant down there that has typical decorations and everything and marvelous food. So I just want to tell you that. But the main thing that I wanted to share, if I can, is that the people who signed our Declaration of Independence, the 56 signers of the Declaration of Independence paid a tremendous price for our freedom. 5 were arrested by the British as traitors. 12 had their homes looted and burned by the enemy.
1: Wow.
0: 17 lost their fortunes. Matter of fact, remember the Jewish gentleman that helped finance the revolution? He died a pauper. Because he gave all of his money. And then 2 sons and, let's see, some lost 2 sons in the Continental Army, and 9 mm-hmm. fought and died during the Revolutionary War.
1: You're the Ken Burns.
0: That don't know these things, Lionel.
1: You are the Boricua Ken Burns. Listen, I thank you. Have a wonderful day. Please call me again.
0: You are
1: always welcome. Thank you, my darling. 800-848-9222. Let's go to Matt in the Bronx. Matt, you're on another side of midnight with Lionel. Happy 4th to you, good sir.
2: Happy 4th of July. So I want to recommend, speaking of immigration, mm-hmm. and American identity as a nation, I want to mm-hmm. recommend the book The Culture of Critique by Dr. Kevin MacDonald. It goes into a number of left-wing ideologies and left-wing political movements, including
1: Are we doing this again? Is this every week you plug this book? It's okay.
2: Well, you know, is this your
1: message? I don't want to say a one trick pony, and it's a great message. But have you ever thought about maybe broadening your subject matter? I'm just saying, maybe a different author.
2: Right. Well, this particular book is very compendious in so far as that it covers
1: compendious. A lot of interesting.
2: Yeah, it covers a lot of the subversive movements that have really led to the downfall of this country. Okay. Including immigration. And one of the questions, you know, your previous caller was like, you know, she said that we're people that don't stand up for tyranny, that don't tolerate tyranny. And it's a definition of who the American mm-hmm. character is. That mm-hmm. might be true, but, you know, the identity of the country is in question. In the university,
1: what would you do right now if I could select you as being in charge of whatever the division was that would address this? What would you do to correct this? And don't say read the book, please.
2: Number one, I would gut the Hart Celler Act of 1965. Mm-hmm. That's number one.
1: Explain that, what that means.
2: All right, the Hart Celler Act passed in 1965. Otherwise known as the Immigration Reform Act of 1965, passed under the Lyndon Baines Johnson administration. Mm-hmm. That was the piece of legislation that essentially opened the border to the third world. Mm-hmm. Prior to that, we had the National Origins Act. And with the National Origins Act, it was designed to maintain the ethnic balance of the country because the people who wrote the law, the 1924 Act that mm-hmm. preceded the 1965 Act, the people who wrote the National Origins Act understood that ethnic homogeneity is an ingredient in social cohesion and national mm-hmm. identity.
1: Today,
2: you know, mm-hmm. there's nothing worse that you could call a white person than to call him a racist, you know, if he says that, you know, the United States was founded by settlers from Europe. And it should remain a European country. They denounce you as a racist for saying that. Mm-hmm. And again, you know, how come the Chinese aren't denounced as racists? Because they want to maintain a Han Chinese majority in that country. Or the Japanese don't want foreign immigration on the same scale as you see in Western Europe mm-hmm. and the United States. They want Japanese immigrants only. So how come they're not denounced as racists? You know, so again, it's really, call it out for what it is. It's a war against white Americans and white Christian civilization. It's a genocide is really what it is.
1: Well, do me a favor. Be careful with that word, only because it is, I'm afraid, like with other words, it's going to be diluted. By the way, I thank you so, so very much. Please call me again, the Hart Celler Act. By the way, that's CELLER. Formerly the Immigration and Nationality Act of 1965, fundamentally changing American immigration law, sponsored by Hart and Celler, signed by LBJ. It abolished the national origin quota system that had governed immigration since the 20s. The old system heavily favored immigration from Northern and Western Europe, while sharply limiting immigration from Southern Europe, Eastern Europe, Asia, and much of the rest of the world. Hart Celler replaced that framework with a preference system emphasizing family reunification, skilled workers, and refugees. Now, at the time, many supporters argued that legislation would not dramatically alter the demographic composition of our country, and then subsequent immigration patterns proved otherwise. So it's a very, very interesting, very, very complicated. A couple of points. It compresses, listen to this, I looked this up. It compresses a very complicated issue into a single cause and effect narrative. The statement that supporters believed immigration patterns would not change dramatically needs nuance. Chain migration is politically loaded terminology. The old quota system deserves more context. It needs to be addressed, and it is something fascinating. So anyway, Hart Celler, look it up for yourself. Thank you for that. Let's go to Frankie on Long Island. You're on Another Side of Midnight with Lionel.
3: Happy semi-quincentennial day, Lionel.
1: Thank you, sir.
3: I'm from Glendale, Queens. Look,
1: I'm sorry to hear that.
3: I wish I was as eloquent as your last caller, and I feel for your friend there in Hell's Kitchen. But
1: he's doing great. Let me tell you something. We're gonna snap him. He's a tremendous individual, and we will take care of him. But what do you think, Frankie? How are you going to be noting today's celebration? Tell me, take us into the world of Frankie. Tell me who you are. Well, what are you doing?
3: Well, this is what I've done over here. I did something yesterday, too, but I try to encourage all of my neighbors to display American flags on their homes. Mm-hmm. I told you that a long time ago. And it does help because people, encourage them a little bit,
1: Sure.
3: I have a very nice block here, all kinds of people from all over the world, mm-hmm. Some legal, some not legal, but mm-hmm. I don't care as long as they behave right. themselves. But mm-hmm. getting back to the how sad your friend was about what mm-hmm. happened. I'll tell you what happened. Senator Joseph McCarthy was right the whole time. Okay? The commies are taking over. And, maybe I'm going to sound like Archie Bunker, but the truth is the truth. They made him out to be the boogeyman. Mm-hmm. And just like they're trying to make President Donald Trump to be the boogeyman. Mm-hmm. And it's a big fight. The overeducated idiots that are coming out of college, okay, are anti-American. They're in the media, not you. Because you grew up at a different time and you had different influences. I mean, we were happy to, lucky that we knew, some veterans from World War I and World War II, mm. plus Korea and Vietnam. But,
1: do you think the issue today is communism or something else? See, I don't think it's communism. I think communism is a catch-all term. It's not communism. Believe me, it's not. It may be it's like people use the word psychopath. Everybody's a psychopath. It's like they're not a psychopath. But I'll tell you what I do think is interesting. Something along the way, I don't know where it is, one of the things that's changed everything was when we started to hyphenate. We became, African American and Italian American and this American. And the American was acknowledged, but via the hyphen. And then later on, somebody said, hey, this is fun. Then it went to, I'm going to redefine my sexuality. And then we went into genders. And then we're saying, we're doing everything that we can to dematerialize, to define everything, where nothing is real anymore. Gender's not real. Faith is, for all practical purposes, vanquished. Law and order. We have somebody right now called the Democratic Socialists of America. They're not socialists. They're capitalists, but they believe in a welfare kind of a world. And there are these people, which is very interesting, I hear a lot of folks today say, and this is so interesting, that they feel almost revolutionary again. And they say, this is great. Socialism. I saw an interview the other day with a young lady who says socialism, she believes in socialism. So they ask a very simple question. Can you think of a system that was the best example of the socialism that you would like to replicate? What was it? And, you know, is it Sweden or something? You know, it's communist China, what? And she couldn't answer the question because she believes in the idea of government giving you things. And when we had this fellow running, by the way, do not dismiss Mamdani in New York. Do not dismiss him. Do not. Watch what he does. But he said something which was so stupid. One was free buses. This is just, it can't work.
3: I want free subways too.
1: Yeah, no, but can you imagine buses where all of a sudden anybody can just jump on and not leave? It's ridiculous. Then came, remember, the markets, the free food, not free, but these city-run markets, which that lasted about an hour. And all of this kind of a nicey-nicey rent freezes. And all you have to do is just say things. And then what happens is, so help me God, all you have to do, I would tell people, do yourself a favor. If your name is, Gloria Smith, change your name to something that sounds either Middle Eastern or something just in a nominative way, cryptic, wear some kind of a head dress. I don't care what it is. A gondolier's hat, a veil, a hijab, a mantilla, anything. And just come out and just look as though you're something different. Have a couple of hyphens in your name and talk about whatever. And you will be embraced. Even though nobody knows what the hell you're talking about, it doesn't matter. Well, this is kind of where we are now.
3: Lionel, you're right in regards to this hyphenation and Italian American, Black American. But I still think the seeds of communism were planted, and it grew from that. And this is all of these things are spread out from that. Those seeds from back in the era when they wanted McCarthyism, it was true what he was talking about how the influence of the media, and look what they're doing now. It's the same thing. You got the biggest actor sitting in City Hall right now, and spreading this poison to the young. You know what else, Lionel? It's the smartphone. When they gave these phones, people who were not involved with politics,
1: Obama phones,
3: are now
1: remember that?
3: Involved, yeah. Who believe what they hear and see online. Like you said, you see these people. Oh, can you have your license and registration? No, I'm a free traveler. Correct.
1: Yeah, right. Right.
3: I watch those
1: sovereign
3: videos.
1: Sovereign citizen.
3: Right.
1: Now, Frank, you didn't answer my question. You didn't answer my question. What are you doing today? How are you celebrating?
3: I'll tell you what
1: are
3: I'm
1: you
3: doing.
1: Doing? What are you doing?
3: I'm going to a car show. I'm going out to Belmore train, Long Island Railroad train station.
1: Beautiful.
3: A bunch of us old guys getting together with our antique cars or whatever you
1: wonderful.
3: Want to call them. I got a 76 Firebird. Then after
1: wow.
3: that, I'm going to return back to Glendale. Yeah, it's Formula 5, 455.
1: Mm-hmm.
3: Anyway, then I'm going to go to a local Irish pub over here called the Celtic Guest House, and they're going to have free food and drinks, and that's it. Celebrate the
1: Well, listen, Frankie, you call me again. All my best to you, my friend. God bless America. Thank you for calling. I appreciate that. I want people to understand, seriously, what it is like to really have to get into a muscle car. My sister, my father got a car for my sister. It was a Chevelle. It doesn't sound like much, but I remember when just turning it on, there was a sound like, come on. And people are driving around with, here I am in my Tesla. It doesn't make any noise. Nice drive. To really have a muscle car, to be able to hit the gas and the wheels spin and they burn out and it's just like a rocket with chrome and a steering wheel that if you ever hit something, it would impale you and kill you on the spot. But just, I love that. The cars were different. My first car was a 1970 Chevy Impala. I don't know how he got it from somebody. And I remember my father says, go take it to Wally. We knew this guy, Wally. Wally. Okay, Wally. It's kind of like with Gomer Pyle. Go Wally. Go take it to Wally. So anyway, I knew nothing about cars. And he says, when was the last time you changed the oil? I said, well, I filled it up. He goes, no, that's the gas. We'll change the oil. I said, excuse me. I said, what's the oil? He said, what? You've never changed the oil? I said, I don't know what you're talking about. Oil? You mean gas? No, oil. So he showed me. Nobody thought about this. And you would actually go to you would go to a service station. There'd be a guy with a maroon rag named Buddy Wally. And he'd be on the car, would be up on this thing. And every time you would drive over that little rubber thing, that ding ding, that rang the bell, that signaled the bell, he'd have to get off of this thing, walk out, and check your oil. He actually checked tires. It was like, what? It was a service station. It wasn't self-serve or full service. It was just assumed. So anyway, so he's showing me this stuff, and he shows me where the dipstick is. And he pulls out, he goes, oh my God, he pulls it out. And it was glowing. There was no oil. And he says, when did you ever put oil? I said, for the last time, Wally. I don't know what you're talking about. I don't know how many years I had this car. Never put oil in it. But it was a Chevy. And you didn't need oil. You barely needed gas. It just was a monster. It had a trunk you could put a family of six in. It was all chrome. It was great. And I could tell every car from just the back rear, just the lights at night. Just the rear. I could tell you what car. Cars had names and they had styles and they were different. Now I can't even tell. This is something which I think is the most stupid thing. In my garage, I have an assortment. You cannot believe a Ferrari. Brand new SUV. There's a Bentley SUV, and they look like every other SUV. The SUV destroyed cars. I don't know what this thing is. It's not a station wagon. It's not that much better. It's not that better equipped. It's not like it's a Jeep. It's just, why would you get a Ferrari or a Lamborghini SUV? I don't understand it. That's not even, what? And I'm just, but I don't think people recognize how great we had. So every now and then, years in the South, that Steak and Shake, which I liked before Robert Kennedy, and the beef tallow thing, but they would have these, it was a drive-in, and they would have all of these cars from, you know, these vintage. And I swear to God, I saw one time in Newport, Rhode Island, there was a car show, and I remember just staring all the original upholstery, not the original upholstery, but the original parts, and just listen to it and just say, would you please start the car? Can I just hear it? Do you remember Robert Klein does such a great routine when you would start the car and you would pump it and it would and somebody would say, watch out, you'll flood it. Don't flood it. And we always said, I don't know what you're talking about. I didn't even understand the oil, much less the flood. And then finally it would start up. Don't flood it. And whenever you lifted the hood, men, just like a barbecue pit, would just come out of nowhere and just look at it. Do you know, and I mean to tell you this, this model car, this Rita, I always tell people it's a Yugo, but this car, I've never looked under the hood. Never. Not even sure where the hood is. I don't look. I just don't look. Never. Never put the, you know, the oil, the even the washer fluid, nothing. It's just a nice. But not like the old days. Remember our last point. Did your father ever have your father, our seatbelts? It was the hand that went out. His arm would go out to try to stop you, to keep you from flying through the windshield. That was the seatbelt we had. Anyway, it's a different story. I'm sorry. I'm waxing nostalgic. Our number is 800-848-9222. Happy birthday, America. Happy birthday. Whether you like it or not, I'm going to say it. Happy birthday, America. This is Lionel with you on another side of midnight.
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7: April 1971, 2 weeks into the filming of The Godfather, director Francis Ford Coppola decides to have a serious meeting with young star Al Pacino over what he and the studio bosses both believed was an underwhelming performance so far. Rather than firing Pacino, Coppola went with it. The result was not only an iconic performance for the actor, but the movie many still believe is the finest American film of all time.
8: Desde el 8 de junio hasta el 6 de julio, Walmart y Sam's Club se enorgullecen de apoyar al Hospital Children's National a través de su campaña anual de donación en tienda. 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
4: This is another side of midnight with Lionel. Now, to the Bernard McGurk Studios, here's Lionel.
1: Oh, yes. What is hip, my friends? Bump City, Tower of Power. I must say this. I must add this further explanation. There was a PS, not a PSA, but a historical moment. I don't know if you heard it, but it was about the movie The Godfather and the problem that Al Pacino had with Francis Ford Coppola. And it didn't really explain this very interesting aspect of why that movie was so important. Francis Ford Coppola wanted Al Pacino because he saw him the Tiger Wears a Necktie or something. Anyway, saw him off Broadway, and John Cazale was in the movie with, or the play with him. But the geniuses at the movie, the Charlie Bluthorn and Bob Evans and these idiots, you know, management, the idiots, they said, no, we want to have Anthony Quinn, Robert Redford as Michael. He goes, what? And they wanted to have, Kirk Douglas just made this horrible movie. What was it? It wasn't the Coppola movie. Because the first Godfather was Fortunate Pilgrim, the first book that Mario Puzo wrote. By the way, he was a degenerate gambler. Doesn't make him a bad person. But there was this little scene, this little reference to this Don Corleone, this one little part of it. And they said to him, you know, you really should advance that. So Francis Ford Coppola wanted Pacino. They hated him. And this Charlie Bluthorn at Gulf and Western, he was this brutal. He said, we hate this. So what he did was he said, you know what I'm going to do? We're going to shoot the Salazzo scene first, kind of out of order. and I'm going to show them because they hated it. Remember the first scene with when he goes, Don Corleone, he said, I believe in America, you know, the America or whatever his name was. And he said, he

the lighting was so unique. And somebody said, "Where's the lighting? What did you light this with a lighter?" I mean, they didn't get it. You know, bonus, they didn't get any of it. Then Marlon Brando, who, by the way, picked up that cat out of nowhere. Lenny Montana, who was Luca Brasi, who actually was a hitman in any event. So what they did was, so what Coppola did was, he said, "We're going to show them this." And I'll show you how good this Pacino was, because the guy is too short. He's this. He's nothing. And Pacino was ready to go. He said, this isn't going to work out. In fact, Coppola almost had a nervous breakdown because of this movie. When they saw that scene with Al Letteri as Sollozzo and Sterling Hayden as McCluskey, they said, "You got it. Sold." And that was Coppola's genius. Coppola, and they said, "Okay, can we at least film this in L.A.?" He says, "No, you got to do it here. You just don't get it." Then Columbo and others said, "We don't like this movie." And they said, okay. They said, they finally agreed never to say the word mafia. And it's one of the most wonderful stories behind the scene. There's this one you got to read. Peter Biskind wrote a book called The Godfather Companion. He took the book, the screenplay, and the movie and put them together. And there's discrepancies here and there. The book was far better than, in some respects, the Luca Brasi thing. Oh my God. I don't want to, no spoiler alerts, but you know what that guy did. I mean, it's bizarre. Alrighty, my friends, our number is 800-848-922. We have one more hour to go as we celebrate America. And I don't want to hear, I don't care whether you like the government or Trump. It's not about Trump. It's about the foundation. It's about the place that allows you to be a damn fool and to say such stupid crap like, "I don't like this country." Only in America do we allow you to be the fool. But I digress. 800-848-9222. Ladies and gentlemen, this is Lionel with you on another side of midnight.

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1: America 250 kicks off. I'm Deborah Valentine, Fox News. President Donald Trump delivering remarks from Mount Rushmore in Keystone, South Dakota, where he celebrated the nation on the eve of its 250th birthday.
2: We are the strongest and most powerful country on earth, and by the grace of God, the United States of America is the most successful, most accomplished, most exceptional nation ever to exist in human history, and it is great to be your president.
1: Ohio's gubernatorial candidate Vivek Ramaswamy on Fox's Hannity will out Mount Rushmore, remarking on the opportunities possible in the U.S.
3: My parents came halfway around the world half a century ago, from Southwest India to Southwest Ohio. Here I am in a position, God willing, to lead the very state where I was born and raised. That story is only possible in the United States of America.
1: Meanwhile, New York City is celebrating the nation's semi-quincentennial by holding 8 ball drops in Times Square. Tens of thousands of people are expected to take in a record-setting fireworks display in D.C. to celebrate America's 250th.
4: President Trump is promising the largest fireworks display in history to cap off July 4th celebrations here in the nation's capital. Organizers say 850,000 fireworks shells will be launched from 10 sites, including 8 barges on the Potomac River. Prime viewing is free on the National Mall, but entrances are opening later than initially planned. Attendees will not be able to arrive before 5 p.m. to limit exposure to record-setting heat. Temperatures are expected to top 100 degrees. Before the fireworks show, President Trump will deliver a speech and several military aircraft flyovers are planned. At the White House, Jared Halpern, Fox News.
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31: 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Now, to the Bernard McGurk Studios, here's Lionel.

0: I'm already lined up with you, and this is Another Side of Midnight. Our number is 800-848-9222. You know, this is a fascinating subject. I have, again, no problem whatsoever in explaining to people something very, very simply, that there is a difference between the government and the country. On the 4th of July, I keep telling you, it's important to remember something that has been, I don't know why, controversial in modern America. Loving your country is not the same thing as loving your government or loving your president or loving Trump or loving Republicans or Democrats or Biden or anybody. And it's certainly not the same thing as loving a political party. And I'm telling you again, in fact, you could make the argument that one of the highest forms, think about this, of patriotism is the willingness to question and to challenge and even especially oppose government when government forgets its proper place. And I know we've got problems. We had in our Constitution the Fugitive Slave Act, which says if a slave runs away, you got to bring him back. This is how important slavery was to us. And don't kid yourself, the Civil War was about slavery. You could say, well, it's states' rights about slavery. But what does that mean? And I know Thomas Jefferson had slaves. Sally Hemings, I know. What do you want me to do about it? There's something called context. And there comes a point where you have to say, listen, we have the 13th Amendment. In fact, the 13th Amendment came about 100 years before the 19th Amendment, which gave women the right to vote. How much are you going to tell me about slavery? Enough with this nonsense about reparations. That's nonsense. Some people just love to bring this up. And then there are the professional complainers. We used to see this. Oh, my God. Even during, somebody mentioned Archie Bunker. Remember the typical Norman Lear, the Mike Stivic, the people who walked around with the hippies and the bourgeois this and that, and Angela Davis. And by the way, those radical types were far more interesting. You know, the SLA and the SDS. The SLA, that was the Symbionese Liberation Army, the SDS, I should say, and the Weather Underground, Bill Ayers, these were serious. These people blew stuff up. I mean, we may have Antifa here and there, and they're pretty bad, but it was rough. So we've always had that to an extent. And then there were the professional, I don't know what you want to call it, the professional complainers, vetchers. You know, when people used to say, every now and then you'll hear somebody say, you know, I lived in Texas and I had to move. Why? Well, the jobs were no good. So I moved. I got out of D.C. I got out of L.A. I moved. Well, I always ask people, why don't you go someplace, especially if you really want to believe in what you believe is socialism. And if you can find that social, I mean, maybe you could think of this kind of a Denmark, which is kind of like a socialism light, you know, then go. I mean it. I'm not giving you the old love it or leave it. But I don't understand. If you hate it, leave. It's just this, it is the, and yet here we have the biggest bougie tribute that nobody seems to mind. Mom Donnie doesn't mind, is Taylor Swift at the Garden. That is the most vile, over-the-top, conspicuous wealth. Blah. Remember 1969, again, I mentioned this before, Tiny Tim and Miss Vicky. So listen, I've got a lot of complaints about government, but not the country. Not the country. I wouldn't want to live anyplace else. Never. I got a news for you. This is the best part. You ready for this? And I recognize that sometimes to some of my friends, I might seem a bit archaic, but I've got no interest in going outside of the country. To be honest with you, I'm not so sure I want to go anyplace. I don't know what's going to happen. I don't know what people are going to think of me. I don't know. I know people who say, do you want to go to China? No. Do you want to go to Iran? No, the food's great. I'm sure it is. Count me out. I don't really want to go hardly any place. If I had my druthers, and by the way, you know what druthers are, right? It's a contraction of the word I'd rather, drather, druther. Anyway, it's from the I'd rather. But my wife and I would love, ideally, I would love to have a great motor coach, one of those Willie Nelson buses, one of those great buses that drive, have a driver, because I can't, I don't want to drive, and go all over the country. I would love to drive into a town, some little town I've never heard about. Never heard. When my wife and I were in the Denver area one time, we went, we saw this guy. He says, you know, if you get a chance, not too far from where you are is Chugwater, Wyoming. I said, Chugwater? I love that. Chugwater, right? Yeah, Chugwater. It's just, what the hell? The name. I said, let's go. So we drove there, and it's this little funky place, Chugwater, Wyoming. It's about, it's in Plata County, and there's about, I don't know, population is 169 people. 169 people. And it's flat. I've never seen anything like it. And then we went through Casper, Wyoming, which is where all of the trains, I forget which train line it was, but they all converged. I never saw anything like this. It was incredible. I love this place. 169 people. That was it. Chugwater. I mean, that's just, I love it. Speaking of great names, in Florida, where I'm from, which is another, people always say, oh, I'm going to go to Palm Beach. Palm Beach, you got to go to Sop Choppy. They have the grunting event every year. This is where they actually put, they used to have these kind of like a diggeridoo type of device in the ground that you would hum or vibrate. Sometimes they would use actual batteries to bring the earthworms up. This is in Sop Choppy. Is that a great name? I like this country. I want to know what's going on here. I'll never see half. My next place, I've got this thing. I want to go to New Mexico. I think that just looks funky. By the way, that's where some of the great chefs are. The chefs, I hate to break it to you, are not in New York. The real culinary, the new wave ain't in New York. And it's not Wolfgang Puck, and it's not Chinese pineapple pizza. What I'm trying to say is I like this place. I like us. I like us. I like our music. I like our food. I like us. I don't like all of us. It's like having a dysfunctional family. But I wouldn't think about moving anyplace else in the world. I would change so many things. So many things. I mean, there's some things I want to do that I think are rather radical. If I had my way, I would absolutely destroy. I sound like John Kennedy. And look what I got him. Our intel agencies, smash him into 1,000 pieces. I love what Luna is doing, Paulina Luna, whatever, in Florida, at least trying to bring up about MKUltra, which we'll probably talk about tomorrow. Oh, there's a lot of stuff I would do differently. A lot of stuff. We had a president who for 4 years was, it was an auto pen who signed for him. And by the way, also be on the lookout because Kamala Harris, or as you say in West Tampa, Kamala, is talking to Mamdani to try to work together, and he doesn't really want to get near her, but she's trying. So this is all going on. But that has nothing to do with the country itself. Nothing. Zero. So let's go back to the phone. Let's back to what I call fun, my friends. And let's go to Paul on Glen or in Glen Cove. You're on another side of midnight with Lionel.
1: Back 1 minute.
0: Huh?
1: Hey, Mr. Lionel?
0: Yes, sir.
1: Mr. Lionel, I'm so sorry. This is going to be one of the most boring calls. I just had to go back into the ER. So I'm just setting up for 30 seconds. I just want to give a... I love your show.
0: What are you in the ER for? Wait. What are you in the ER for? What's going on? Tell us.
1: Oh, well, I work in the ER as a part-time job beside my landscaping.
0: Oh, you work? Oh.
1: I'm a nurse in the ER, and I just stepped outside and left my buddies, my brother nurses, Patrick Quinn and Matt Veza and Dr. Silver. I just left them right now, so they won't be happy. But thanks for taking my call, and I just want to wish you a happy 4th. And I love that lady. I just want to say a shout out to that lady who called you with her heritage from Puerto Rico and your buddy from Hell's
0: Kitchen. What about you? Yes, sir. What about your heritage? What part of Alabama are you from?
1: Yeah, right. You got that straight away, right? Gosh darn it. I've been here 42 years and I thought I'd speak like John Wayne by now, but apparently not.
0: Well, you do.
1: From the little county of County Wexford in Ireland, home of the grandparents of the Kennedys, and God bless him, JFK was there 4 months before he was assassinated.
0: Yeah.
1: And we built a big arboretum all around the original house. So if anybody's going to Ireland, everyone goes to the West Coast. But I always tell my patients here, well, when I'm wheeling them out and giving them a shot of whiskey, I tell them to go to Wexford. So that's unofficial. I tell them to go to Wexford. We have the oldest lighthouse in the world, and we have a beautiful arboretum and in memory of JFK. And you can go into the original cottage where the grandparents grew up, and you can have a cup of tea. And Jackie, God bless her, she sent a lot of his belongings, including the very rosary beads that he was carrying in his pocket in Dallas that day. And she sent them she donated them, and they're on display there. But again, like I said, this is one of the most boring calls you're going to get.
0: Paul. Not at all. I just keep thinking about there's some poor patient that you've abandoned, your team, they're waiting. Somebody's standing there with a scalpel and they're waiting to close the wound. And you said, I've got to go.
1: No,
0: I'm going to go outside and have a wee call.
1: No, nothing too serious. I mean, I was in the middle of CPR doing compressions on a patient, but he'll be okay. He'll wait for a minute. I have to say, I mean, I do work in one of the best hospitals in Long Island, in New York, you know, Northwell Glengove, and hopefully they'll give me a raise. What was I going to say? Oh yeah, your buddy from Hell's Kitchen.
0: Yes, sir.
1: Yeah, if it makes him feel any better, this emigrant of 42 years, a very, very, very proud American, and I've done some service with the fire department. My son is a lieutenant in New York City, FDNY. But if it makes him feel any better, I was embarrassed that for the past 6 months I did not have a flag because it had broken, and today I bought a new flag and put it up, and a POW/MIA flag, and I put it up.
0: Bless your heart.
1: If time for your buddy sounds really cool, and if you guys are ever, if you want to keep my number, I'd love to buy you guys breakfast, lunch, whatever, at a diner, because I'd love to meet that guy from Hell's Kitchen. Because tell him to keep the
0: He's the best. Paul, you have made my day, and to you and your family, I say to you, well, you are what make this country great. God bless you and your family, and happy birthday, America, to you, my friend. I mean that.
1: Thank you very much, sir. It means a lot.
0: All the very best. Thank you, sir. All the best. That's our good friend Paul, who doesn't think anything of abandoning those in need. Just kidding, of course, to make a call. Our number is 800-848-9222. This is our 4th of July special, so to speak, on this special day as we celebrate America on another side of midnight.
2: It's another side of midnight with Lionel. 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
2: Ooh. This is another Side of Midnight with Lionel. Now to the Bernard McGurk Studios. Here's Lionel.
3: Alrighty, Lionel with you. I think it was the 4th of July, the great Bobby Lamb from Chicago, one of the best bands that music, the best songs you've never heard because you've heard this, which is fine and Beginnings and everything else, but in any event, my friends, 800-848-9222, 800-848-9222. Let's go back to the phones, back to what I call fun. Let's go to Evan in New Jersey. You're on another Side of Midnight with Lionel.
4: Lionel, happy 4th. How you doing?
3: Good, sir.
4: Excellent. So I will be celebrating, hopefully, in the cool today. Hopefully, my power doesn't go out.
3: Yes. Excellent.
4: Oh, my God. Yeah. I was thinking of going to a parade this morning, but, you know, one of the things that I really love about this country, and my late grandmother always said this, and I think it's applicable to many different things, you can tell a lot about a community based on the grocery store, and of course, being from Jersey, the diners, because when you overhear some of the conversations that take place in a diner, you know, it reminds me of a bodega maybe, or even a barber shop. And I think it's just incredible. And I think that's a little piece of America that a lot of people.
3: Do you have any links to Philly by any chance?
4: I used to live in South Jersey.
3: Okay. I was going to say, yes, I can hear it. I can hear it in your voice.
4: Oh, yes. Yes. I am. I'm an Eagles fan. Do you root for Tampa Bay? If I have to,
3: no.
4: Is that where you're from?
3: I don't root for anybody. I have no. I mean, I'm from, by the way, Tampa Bay is a body of water. I never understood that. Green Bay, at least, is a city. That's they say, where do you live? East River? What? Anyway.
4: You see,
3: you do know you have a couple of telltale words. Just like a boot is to Canada. I can tell. You can tell, by the way, a regionalism. And that's, by the way, it's very, very be proud of that. Be proud of that.
4: Mm-hmm.
3: But, you know,
4: you
3: bring up something, which is I try to explain to people. I said, first of all, diners, it's the wrong name. They're just how they do this. I have no idea. There's something. So I love the most pedestrian, the most run-of-the-mill, the most prototypical Greek diner with the, you know, Stapalopoulos, you know, that kind of funny, where the family is there and they're yelling. That's what I want. There's nothing like it. There is a style that has a lot of aluminum, you know. I mean, I love those. That is just...
4: Oh, absolutely.
3: You know what's also wonderful, too? You could, wherever you're driving on a Sunday, there'll be a little place like a Tasty Freeze or a little soft serve ice cream with a line down the block.
4: Exactly.
3: And people will always say, I got to go there. I've got to go. And it's very nondescript. I love that.
4: Sometimes the best places actually don't take credit cards, I've noticed.
3: Yes, absolutely. Absolutely. Mm-hmm. And I love, as we get into the summer, especially with Jersey, oh, the corn and the farms and the tomatoes, and it's just...
4: Blueberry capital of the world, Hammonton, New Jersey.
3: Where is that?
4: Hammonton, New Jersey, blueberry.

0: Missouri capital of the world. I would say it's about 30 minutes outside of Atlantic City. They have a something called Red, White, and Blueberry Festival every year, and ours just passed in. I'm not from Hamilton, but that literally just passed a few days ago, and the blueberries are to die for.
1: Do you know what's funny? We had a thing outside of Tampa. There's a place, Plant City, they call it the strawberry capital of the world. They have the strawberry festival and the strawberry this, the strawberry that. And one year I was in this radio station and they said, do you want to be a part of this promotion? I said, oh God, what is it? They said, it's the cow chip throwing contest. I said, are you kidding me? I said, this is the most stupid thing. He goes, no, come on. It's the station. It's like, all right. Okay. So anyway, I'm doing a morning drive or doing a show. It was middays. And they said, listen, the people from, I think it was Ada Beaver, wherever it was, Arkansas. I said, who? They said, from the cow chip throwing. I said, what are you talking about? Is it? No, this is, they're from the original or the official cow chip, you know, league or something. I said, there's a league? I said, you're kidding me. So anyway, so they came, they're very serious. So they said, are you going to be participating? I said, yeah, I mean, you know, I'll take one for the team. He goes, well, this is very important because we have a judge who measures the cow chip before you throw it. And I said, these people are demented. There's okay. Big, they're
0: you have to
1: anyway.
0: Pass the bar exam to be a judge for that?
1: No. But listen to this. So I went out there for this event. This is very, very American. They had the grease. This is the Plant City Strawberry Festival. They had a greased pole where people tried to climb. I thought, I don't know what century this is from. So I met this guy from a competing radio station. He came up. He says, you know, I win every year. I said, you win what? He said, the cow chip throwing. I said, what is with you people in this stupid? I said, fine, you'll win. I don't care. I'm only doing this because they told me I had to come. So anyway, so we're at this. This is a true story. There was this wagon where they had all these cow chips. They're all dried out. And they have a judge who has a tape measure, and he measures it. So I get to select my chip. Okay. Now, everybody's picking up these round things, but I saw one that looked almost like a flying saucer. It was flat. So I said, I'm going to throw this. Okay. So it came time to throw it. This guy heaves it. It's no big deal. I threw mine, and I swear to God, a gust of wind or something, it took off like this frisbee. And people in the stands were cheering, and I won. But I didn't just win. I broke the record. And I said, because you schmucks are. Anyway, the second year, I said, I got to do this again. The second year, I broke my record. Now, I am, I'm not kidding you, Mr. Cowchip. They wanted, I swear to God, they interviewed me with this, whatever this paper was in this little town. Anyway, I turned around when I won and they gave me a trophy. They said, do you have any words? Evan, I'm not kidding you. I'm in this stadium. Yeah. I said, just like this, I said, this is what America is about. To get good, clean fun. So anyway, and I'm kind of like schmaltzing it up. But then I kind of got choked up. I realized, wait a minute. Here I am. I'm throwing cow turds and people are clapping. And I thought, damn it, this is America. You can have your Hamptons. You can have whatever you want. Give me Plant City and let me throw cow chips. And I love these little local things. Like I want to go. I would love to go to that little blueberry thing in Florida, in a place called San Antonio around Dade City. They have the rattlesnake roundup. You know the Bellamy brothers that are in the country music. They live in this place, Darby. Anyway, they had a rattlesnake roundup. They don't have it anymore because it was this guy. And I thought, for God's sakes, how many rattlesnakes are they going to find?
0: Wow. Oh, belts. You know, it's interesting. I've been to 31 states and I have not yet been to Florida. And people are very surprised to learn this about me.
1: What was your favorite state other than Jersey?
0: Well, If we're talking about favorite state, as in state that I would most like to move to if I had to leave New Jersey, it would definitely be the Boston area because I just love Boston. But
1: really?
0: if I would say visiting, though, I really love driving to Texas. Texas was unbelievable. I love the Dallas area.
1: Isn't that something? There are three states in this country that I think are on its own that are almost separate: Louisiana, Texas, but mm-hmm. West Virginia. Have you? These people are so West by God, Virginia. And mm-hmm. I told them, I said, and there's an old joke. How can you tell that the inventor of the toothbrush is from West Virginia? Anybody else would call it a teeth brush. Anyway, because that's the whole thing. They're redneck.
0: A friend of mine
1: sent me a picture. He said, I'm in West Virginia. And he stopped at this little kind of a, not a bodega, but a convenience store at a gas station. And they had cigarettes and brass knuckles. They're selling this. Mm. I said, this is America. And I said, not only are you've got Virginia, but you're like West Virginia. You don't even have your own name. But they have mm-hmm. this pride, this like weird pride. I'm telling you, I think, did you know that in Florida, there's a place called Casadega? The whole city is, the whole town, I guess, is nothing but psychics. The whole place.
0: Really?
1: Everybody. It's so interesting. There's Christmas and the Cadillac.
0: The election must be wild there.
1: Yes. Evan, I've enjoyed this immensely. Please call me again, my friend, and happy 4th of July to you, sir.
0: Happy 4th. Thank you.
1: Indeed. Let's go back at the phones, back at the phone. Let's go to George in Westchester. You're on Another Side of Midnight with Lionel.
2: Chicago Transit Authority. Lionel, I love your show. Oh, man.
1: Yes,
2: you brought
1: sir.
2: Back so many memories. You brought up Greek diners. That famous chef who goes to fix the diners, Bobby Flay, he went to a Greek diner, right? The menu was like War and Peace. He couldn't believe it. It was like 20, 30 pages. He goes, you got to get rid of some of this. So they got rid of it. But when he left, they brought it back. It was great. He was sitting at the table with like four college girls. He's going, I just think it's like War and Peace, this menu. And then you brought up Jersey diners. But I'm going to visit people in bed right now. They're going to jump out of bed when I say this. What about the Steward Root Beer Shacks? Off the route.
1: Yes.
2: Remember them? Oh, man. And the gentleman just brought up blueberries. People, you drive down the Jersey Turnpike, you're not thinking corn and blueberries.
1: Right.
2: But also eggplant, too, is very big in New Jersey.
1: Really? Melanzani.
2: Oh, maron. That's off the rack. You're on steroids. But the thing is, the northern people, like from Newark and Jersey City, they became Central Jersey and South Jersey. They moved out in the 1960s. They ran out of there. Mm-hmm. Like, there was no tomorrow. But the thing is, I'd like to mention is, I mean, this is the big 250, 250 years. Mm-hmm. This country is unbelievable. I love the way you identify patriotism and loving the country. You don't have to love everything, everybody in it. You know, some people are naive, you know. I remember, about 20 years ago, people were saying, no one's going to listen to this guy no more. No one's going to listen. I said, no. He's going to meet with popes and presidents. And it was Al Sharpton. He's bigger than ever. And unfortunately, and the European tourists from soccer, what about them? They're taking all the air conditioners home, but most of the air conditioners run on 110. And they go on 220 out there. They're not going to be able to plug it
1: in. Let me throw one thing. I'm not a Jersey expert. My wife is a proud Jersey girl, and I appreciate that. But there's one thing which is very interesting, and you may or may not know this, and I'm surprised it's this rare. But there is something that is, I think it's only in Newark. I think it's the Italian hot dog. Have you ever had that?
2: Oh, delicious! But they dress it up.
1: Right, Jimmy Buffett's, I think, is one at White House or something. This is what a pizza roll. This is something that only more people have said, what are you talking about? That is so uniquely, you know, that the hot dog thing, the whole Rutz hot, I don't even eat that now, but I'm saying, but this, give me something that has a name to it, where somebody has this, I don't know, something that people, give me something regional. This is what I would love to do. My dream would be to drive in a very nice motorhome, a coach, to pull into a town and say, listen, what are you, if you had your best friend that you haven't seen in 50 years, where would you go eat? Give me a local place. Give me a local place where the locals go. What do you like? Tell me. I don't want to. It's like I'd love to go maybe to France or Paris. But I don't want to go to Paris. I want to go outside. What do the locals think? I want to know what it's like to be you. That's like when people talk about New York. I said, you have no idea. When you visit here, this is one of the. And I always tell people, I said, please do me a favor. Stay out of Times Square. Please, please. Let me tell you where to go. And imagine Arthur Avenue and other places as well. This place is, you could spend a year just eating. Just, I mean, it's incredible. You could just go, have you seen like in Hell's Kitchen where we are, like 9th Avenue, 10th Avenue? Oh my God. At night, the heterogeneity of the food, that's what this country is. I mean it. It's not, I don't care about Bill Clinton or even Trump. I mean, Trump's fine, but that doesn't define who we are. Not at all. And let me also tell you, and I'd love to do this. Can you imagine, my friend? In fact, Reagan did this. Can you imagine if all of a sudden this country ever felt like it was being invaded by something, either a foreign entity or maybe something from outer space? And all of a sudden we said, calling all Americans, we need your help. And all of a sudden, people who you would not even give the time of day said, all right, we're all in this together, brother. As a great Cam Fong, as Chin Ho said on Hawaii Five-O, we're all in this together, brother. Can you imagine fighting Americans? We're insane. We're like this borderline homicidal. We're ready to lose it at any moment. But if we joined forces, I'm dead serious about this. Think about this. If we said, oh, no, you don't. Good luck. Because they always talk about, you know, the Turks are great fighters and the Koreans are great. I would put, have you ever seen an excerpt from some crazy fight in a Walmart or a Carnival Cruise Line or whatever it is? Can you imagine these people joining forces against some invading foreign force? They don't have a chance. We are cold-blooded, I mean, nasty, vicious, but I think if we ever join forces, it would be the greatest thing. I think we would be amazed at the solidarity because we've never felt any kind of, we don't have any, nothing threatens us. We don't feel anyway, thank you for your call. I was watching something the other day. There's a show I watch called Breaking Points. It's very interesting. I don't know if it'd be your cup of tea. You might call it lefty, but there's such in depth. And this girl, young girl, well, younger, she must be in her 40s. And she said, you know, I'm not into flags and, you know, I'm into the, you know, I'm not into American this and that. And there was this another broad, pardon my French. She's had so much eye work. She always looks like she's squinting. And she says, you know, I'm thinking about burning a flag. It's like, do you have to say that? Look, I want to say, can you do me a favor? I don't care if you hate Trump. That's your right. You can hate Trump, love him, or Biden. Can you just separate Trump from the flag? I know people who were saying, this is terrific. I want you to go, you know, this 250, it's a bust. Nobody's showing up. And I said, why are you saying that? Because it's Trump. I said, you're missing the point. Why are you happy about this? Why are you happy about this? Now, of course, the fact that it's 150 degrees in the shade, it's another story. I don't like this. There's something that's so American about going and watching fireworks. Now, personally speaking, they bore the hell out of me. They just bore me. But it's not about the fireworks. After the second or third one, I got it. By the way, there is a YouTube video It is one of the, you will laugh so hard. It's in an urban setting, and it's a bunch of fireworks that kind of got out of control. And the narrator of sorts of this is a man who is barking every kind of expletive you can imagine. Oh, you will howl. Let me give you this before I forget. When we were kids in the South, when summertime came, when you went to the Carolinas, that's where the fireworks were. There was a time when you would get Coors would be in the west of the Mississippi. Remember that the whole Smokey the Bandit thing? Coors was a big deal. Then we got Coors and nobody wanted it. In any event. But during the summer, if you went to the Carolinas, they had, and not this piddly stuff here, but when I was a kid, we had M80s and M1000s. A brick of black cat fireworks. A brick. It looks almost like masonry. A couple thousand, I don't know, bricks. And you would throw the entire thing into a barbecue. This whole brick. Bottle rockets, like you can't believe, with a report. Roman candles that can just... We were so insane with these. I remember one time chasing... this is terrible. A kid, I had Roman candles, one in each hand, and I'm trying to aim it as this kid's running. Thank God he had a coat on. These 10,000-degree phosphorus balls of red and coming out of this, I'm trying to hit him with it. We enjoyed this. The sickest thing, and I'll let it go, an M80, a real M80, but the M1000s, if you put one of those in a mailbox, I know this is wrong. I'm sorry. Please, I don't advocate this. I'm not proud of this. I'm just telling you what I saw, all right? I'm sure it was a federal violation. But if you put one of those in a mailbox, forget it. It's incredible. And we bought these. I had a firecracker go off in my hand one time. I went to the doctor and he says, well, your nails are going to turn black. Sure enough, my hand felt like it was like numb, tingling for like a week. I said, I'm not going to lose this. He goes, no, but it was close, but that's okay. We left. But this is the sickest. Listen to this. This guy, he was a little twisted. He had an M80. Listen to what he did. His mom had she was into arts and crafts. She had a glue gun. And he coated the outer part in this glue and rolled them in BBs, an M80 with shrapnel. Do you know how sick that is? Nobody got hurt. Nobody got hurt. So I got to tell you this one story. I had this one bottle rocket I was waiting for. This thing had a nose cone on it. I mean, it looked like it was just... Remember during COVID, everybody was shooting fireworks in the city? I don't know where they got those from, but this one I was waiting. This was from South Carolina, but it was a biggie. So I had a Folgers coffee can, and I had it straight up. I was going to do it just one of these, where it takes off. Well, as I lit it, for some reason, the actual bottle rocket slipped. And the trajectory went from 90 degrees to 45 degrees. I thought, oh, no. And I couldn't get near it because it was going to blow up. So it just took off, went over my parents' backyard, went across the street. We had this woman, Mrs. Jones, who I'll never forget as a kid. She insisted upon wearing nylons. She had hair on her legs. I thought my father was a hairy guy, not like Mrs. Jones. Matted, weird. She had an accent, Spanish Honduras, very odd. Anyway, it flew across, hit her front. I'm watching in horror. Hit her front door. This noise, like, thunk. She happened to be right at the front door inside when she heard this thump, this, I don't know what it sounded like. It was a bit of an overhang too. She opened the door, so help me, I should go blind if I'm lying. This thing detonated. This report, I can't whistle now. This report. So she opens the door, it's boom, red, yellow, green, sparkles, all right there in this overhead. It sounded like the William Tell overture, like she was like a howitzer hit her. She didn't know what it was. And I just sunk down. I said, oh my God, I'm watching this, trying not to laugh, but terrified. I said, I'm going to go to prison. They're going to call the police. I'm sure there's some law that I violated, and I'm going to go to prison. Me. So I walked back. I said, I think I'm going to go to bed right now. It's a little early. I said, well, you know, I always say early to bed. And the police never came. But it was one of those things. And the best part about the fireworks, which was so prototypically American, was the fact that it was scary. And girls would do the sparklers. We don't do the sparklers. We would always take these things and break them up and put them together and glue them together. We wanted explosions. We wanted, nobody lost an eye. Nobody lost a hand. Nobody got hurt. We didn't have helmets. We, nobody, nothing. BBs and an M80. I mean, oh, a wrist rocket. You could take an M80, put a fishing weight on it, put it onto a wrist rocket, like a slingshot. Send that thing down the street. All of a sudden, there's this M80 that's blowing up. I mean, just dangerous, violent, dangerous. Nobody got hurt. That's America. You hear what I'm saying? That's America. All right, let me see. Let me see. I can barely. Let's go to Linda in Chicago. Linda, you're on another side of Midnight with Lionel.
3: How you doing? What happened to the lady with the firework?
1: I never found out. I have no idea. I guess she's okay. I saw her the next day, but she wondered, what the hell was that? Anyway, thanks for asking, though, Linda. Happy 4th to you, dear lady.
3: Happy 4th to you, dear, too. I just want to give you a couple of tips. My David used
1: Please.
3: To sell RVs, and we used to travel all over the country. But the first thing you need to do is go to a truck stop and get an actual Atlas map.
1: Ah,
3: that with your GPS and everything
1: good.
3: Else, take a map.
1: Good.
3: And don't be surprised when you're driving or whoever's driving and you're looking at the map, say, turn right and go see all the beautiful things in this country you would never see any other
1: Absolutely.
3: Time.
1: Absolutely. Absolutely.
3: You see on this map, things like Tacaminan Falls and whatever the case is. And also, when you stop at rest areas, the people manning them, ask them where to go to eat or ask them what to go
1: yes.
3: to see or where to stay.
1: Yes, yes.
3: And also, stop at a Waffle House and have some breakfast.
1: Oh, I'm very familiar with Waffle
3: whatever.
1: House. Waffle House, we had those in the South. Oh, yes. Let me tell you something. I could just sit at the counter and watch the symphony of a line cook, a guy who's been doing this his whole life, just works so perfectly, timing everything perfectly, taking the menus, putting them together. I think that is just, it's to watch a really great, I wish we could see more of the counter work to see how they actually prepare it. And Waffle House, you could do it. And they used to have this thing, if they said, if we make a mistake adding it up, it's free. I'm thinking, who's adding this up? I don't,
3: and
1: anyway.
3: Especially if they sing, especially if they get to sing and stuff. That was all
1: really?
3: Fun. But yeah, some of the places they would sing.
1: You
3: but,
1: know, you sound like a veritable.
3: My three tips.
1: Well, listen, Linda, I thank you and I wish you and your family the best. Happy 4th of July to you. Isn't this great? See, this is, I'm convinced. You can have Paris. You can have all this. Give me chug water. Give me sop choppy. And a motor coach, and I'm happy. Hear that, honey? That's what we're going to do. Our number is 800-848-9222. This is the 4th of July version of Another Side of Midnight with Lionel.
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4: K-Don. This is another Side of Midnight with Lionel. Now to the Bernard McGurk Studios. Here's Lionel.
1: Alrighty, Lionel, with you in the waning moments. Oh, Mr. Tom Waits, yes.
9: In the nighttime, yes.
1: This is the way I sound like in the morning.
9: I climb to the window and down.
1: Imagine, Bill, imagine Tom Waits going to audition. I'm in his Tom Waits. Here's my song, The Piano Has Been Drinking.
9: Right?
1: You're perfect, I'll take you. Same thing with Carol Channing, Anthony Newley. How about hearing Burt Bacharach sing? Oh, my God. In any event, my friends, in the waning moments of this thing of ours, remember, we'll be here until a couple more minutes, and then tomorrow again on another Side of Midnight. Let's go back to the phones and back to the fun. Let's go to George on Long Island. George, you're on another Side of Midnight with Lionel.
10: Yeah, Lionel, I can talk about diners. I'm a Greek from Brooklyn.
1: Excellent.
10: In those days, we all owned restaurants. But the Greeks didn't believe in the child labor laws. You know, I was working at 8, 9 years old, and I figure I'll go quickly. I figure I got to go to school. I go to school, graduate, become a court officer. I've told you before I was a court clerk.
1: Yes, indeed.
10: But I'll go quickly. One of my relatives goes, we have a problem. Go see Costa. I don't want to say the name of the place on Flatlands Avenue. Mm. The chef in the morning, the griddle man, which is an important part of making money in the diner, has a problem. The gangsters are after him for he doesn't pay his gambling debts. Greeks like to gamble. You may know that.
1: I did not know that, sir.
10: Now, Greeks like the Chinese. We like to gamble. Not me anymore. So they go to this place on Flatlands Avenue. We'll give you $1,000 to pay his debt and tell him not to take money from him. So I go to a place, the famous place. I didn't know much about it. The Gemini Lounge, where Roy DeMeo was killing people.
1: Oh, my God.
10: I didn't know that.
1: Wow.
10: I go there with my pea shooter, off-duty gun, a Colt, the Detective Special 6 shot. I go in there. I see a big, heavy guy, and I go, I want to pay Jimmy's debt off. But don't take – and I had an idea. I wasn't the only one in the place that was had a gun on them. So I go in there. I see this big, big guy. He's wearing a Jewish star, maybe a leftover from Murder Incorporated. Who knows? I didn't know, you know, about Roy DeMeo in those days. So I go there. Right. I said, please don't take any more bets. And He goes, and then he's go ahead, and the guy yells, I was like a kid about 26, 25. He goes, and he yells out, hey, this kid is telling me what to do. He's telling me not to do my business. Mm-hmm. They all start laughing. I go, oh, here we go. But and he says to me, I give him the money, and he never took a bet from him. But he says to me, would you, he didn't know what I did. I just, I told him. He said, would you like to come work for me, I guess, collecting money? I go, oh, no, I'm going to college. I figure I'm lying to him. And he goes, what are you majoring in? I go, criminal justice. And the whole place started laughing. So that's, I could just tell you, I mean, from Greeks, I'm very proud to be a Greek American. We went from restaurant owners. No. We went from restaurant owners to, you know, Indian chiefs, lawyers, doctors, and, you know, your owner of the station.
1: But, of course. Yes.
10: I'll never forget Brooklyn. I will never forget it. I have a few bucks. I wish I could go back there, but, you know, my wife won't go. She likes living in this stupid golf course community, and I never played around the golf in my life. When my Greek friends come over here, they go, why are you living here? And I don't know. I have a few bucks, and you're supposed to go live in a golf course. And I don't know what else to say. I'm going to a party on the north. I live on the version of the North Fork. My friends have these big houses, you know, on the water. They all do very well, and they talk about, you know, they're brokers and all of that stuff. And they go, I give them my line. They say to me, you know, they're talking about the thievery and the gangsters and the guns and all of that. I go, I learned one thing working in the courthouse. You can see, and they all think that, you know, they think they're great guys, great because they have money. He goes, I always learned from the court, you could steal more with a pen and a phone than you could steal with a gun any day.
1: Absolutely. Listen, my friend, I thank you so much, George. Thank you. My best to you and your family. Happy 4th of July to you and to you as well, my friends. God bless America. Have a great and a safe day. I mean that. Remember, love your country. Forget the government. Forget the politicians. That's a different story. But the essence of who we are, that's a different story. No matter who you are, all right? Terrific. Have a great and a wonderful day. Thank you so much for being with us. We'll see you again tomorrow. Don't forget, my friends, I always say, the monkey's dead. The show's over. Sue ya. Da-da.

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1: America 250, I'm Deborah Valentine, Fox News. President Trump is speaking at Mount Rushmore in South Dakota this evening, the July 4th eve. He's the keynote speaker. More from Fox's David Spahn.
2: Beautiful day. The B-52 bombers are going to go over. The F-16s are going to go over. Air Force One, the new Air Force One, also the new Marine One's going to go over. President Trump's going to speak at 8:30, then the fireworks immediately after that. The first time for the fireworks in 6 years. Now, President Calvin Coolidge came here in 1927 to dedicate not the opening, but the beginning of construction. Construction was not done on these four presidents until 1941. That shows you all of the work that went in. The project was designed by Goodson Borglum, the Idaho-born sculptor who originally had plans to do full bodies on the presidents on the side of the mountain. This is the crown jewel of South Dakota with Presidents George Washington, Thomas Jefferson, Theodore Roosevelt, and Abraham Lincoln.
1: A massive America 250 celebration is planned Saturday at the National Mall in Washington. Talks between the U.S. and Iran on hold as the Iranian regime holds a funeral for their late leader, Ayatollah Ali Khamenei, who died when the conflict started back in February. Here's Fox's Jackie Heinrich.
3: The new supreme leader, Khamenei's son, won't be attending after Israel reportedly threatened to assassinate him. Iran, in turn, threatened to embrace nuclear weapons after downplaying civilian attacks in Bahrain at the U.N. Security Council meeting. A New York Times report claims the U.S. warned Iran this spring Israel may have been plotting to kill its foreign minister and parliament speaker, delivering the message via intermediaries amid concern it could doom ceasefire negotiations. Trump and Netanyahu moving past recent tensions in a call agreeing to meet soon in the U.S. Bibi, in a statement, lauded America as a guarantor of global freedom.
1: Iran has reportedly rejected a U.S. offer to open the Strait of Hormuz in exchange for unfrozen funds. 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
1: New reports say the FBI used a well-connected California Democrat as a confidential source in a federal investigation into California Governor Gavin Newsom. Fox's Alicia Acuna is in L.A.
6: The California Post reports Alexis Podesta, a deeply connected California Democratic operative, wore a wire for the FBI as part of an agreement with the feds in a sweeping investigation that involves tracking phone calls and texts of many Sacramento lobbyists and consultants around the state capitol. Her attorney tells the Post she is the unindicted co-conspirator in the case of Dana Williamson, former chief of staff to Governor Gavin Newsom, who pled guilty earlier this year in a scheme to siphon money from a dormant campaign account for Javier Becerra.
1: Podesta allegedly began helping the FBI collect evidence in 2024. NATO countries are accusing Russia of launching surveillance drones on sites across Europe. Fox's Jennifer Griffin has the latest.
7: As NATO allies prepare to meet in Turkey next week, at the top of the agenda will be drone warfare and Russia's testing of the NATO alliance. Using its shadow fleet of old sanction-busting ships, Russia appears to have launched drones at European military bases and airports to test the reaction time of NATO allies and their air defenses. That, according to a new report by the International Institute of Strategic Studies. 144 suspected drones were recorded near sensitive sites in Germany, France, Belgium, the Netherlands, the UK, and Denmark between 2024 and 2026. Andover American air bases in the UK in November 2024.
1: Russia's President Vladimir Putin has denied all accusations of surveillance across Europe, saying there's no proof. The U.S. Labor Department says the U.S. economy added 57,000 non-farm payroll jobs in June below expectations. The national unemployment rate dropped 0.1 point to 4.2%. I'm Deborah Valentine. This is Fox News.
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17: I'm Greg Bell, and quite a diverse show as we open with a bit of sci-fi. And then it's soap opera time as we make our weekly visit to Valley Springs for Mary Foster, the editor's daughter. Okay, this first program was a direct revival of the NBC radio sci-fi series Dimension X. The first 15 episodes of the revived series were actually new productions of Dimension X. But then X-1 started drawing from other science fiction short stories, and the one we have right now was penned by Canadian author H.L. Gold, which originally was published in Galaxy Science Fiction magazine back in the spring of 1953. Here is Jim Bowles with Jan Miner, Bill Zuckert, Guy Rep, Wendell Holmes, Ralph Camargo, and Ivor Francis in a broadcast from July 17, 1956.
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0: From the far horizons of the unknown come transcribed tales of new dimensions in time and space. 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Adventures in which you'll live in a million could be years on a thousand maybe worlds. 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

0: uniformed cop at the door told me to get lost. But Lou Pape spotted me and told the man to let me in. It was a shabby room. They always are. There was a woman on the bed, an old woman with white hair, thin enough to show the tight-drawn scalp. The medical examiner was going over her as if she were a side of beef that you had to put a federal-grade stamp on.
1: When are you going to stop taking this ham friend of yours around to these cases, Sergeant, just to gratify his morbid curiosity?
2: Forget about Weldon, Doc. What did she die of?
1: Not eating, malnutrition.
2: Oh, now look, Doc, in the top bureau drawer, she had bank books showing $32,000 from five different banks. Now, she had the price of a meal.
1: Malnutrition induced by senile psychosis. They starve because they're less afraid of death than digging into their savings.
0: I don't know, Doc. It doesn't feel right to me.
1: Listen, Weldon, just because you get up on a stage or on some half-baked television show and make believe you're 70 years old doesn't qualify you as an expert on gerontology.
0: Maybe not, Doc. But I went bald at 25, and I've been playing old men ever since. There's a lot more to it than just shuffling around and talking in a high-cracked voice.
1: Yeah, there hasn't been an actor since Otis Skinner.
0: Maybe. But the way I work, I have to get inside the character. I have to decide when he was born, how he got along with his father, where he went to school, what he thinks of women, everything about a character.
1: There isn't a one of them these days can make themselves heard past the fifth row.
0: Look, I'm serious. Now, I've tried imagining myself growing weak from hunger. I've tried to think of not even spending a nickel to keep me from dying. I just don't believe it. It isn't right. I don't feel it.
1: Well, lucky for me, I don't have to feel these things inside of me because I'm a doctor, not an actor. Malnutrition induced by senile psychosis. I'll order the wicker basket from Bellevue. So long, Barrymore.
2: Well, he's right, Mark. We get a couple of these cases every year. Some old bat starving to death with $17,000 in old bills pinned on his union suit. Turns up all the time.
0: Al, it doesn't feel right.
2: Well, he knows his business.
0: But he doesn't know old people. I do. It isn't easy to starve to death. Not when you can buy day-old bread at the bakery or wilted vegetables the grocer's ready to throw out. Anyone who's willing to eat that stuff can stay alive from day to day. Hunger is a... Well, it's a pretty potent instinct.
2: Maybe they get too sick to go out after old bread or wilted vegetables.
0: It takes weeks to die of starvation. Did you ever try starving for weeks, Lou?
2: No, did you?
0: Well, the point is somebody would find out, a janitor, a landlord, somebody, and they'd get him to a hospital.
2: Ah, forget about it, Mark. Can't argue with it. Here there were five bank books, $32,000.
0: Yeah, she took good care of them. They look almost new.
2: Sure she did. Most important thing in the world, huh?
0: April 23rd, 1907, $150. The ink's pretty dark. Shouldn't it be faded?
2: She probably never took it out in the light.
0: Anyone ever think of testing the ink?
2: What for? Bank's records always check. These aren't forgeries, if that's what you're thinking.
0: Well, I'd like to get a chemist working on this ink.
2: Ah, now, Mark. Look, this is strictly against regulations. I got to take these books down to the squad room and sign them in.
0: Pretty dark ink for 1907.
2: Well, it's about 5 o'clock in the afternoon. I guess I could hold them over tonight and bring them down to the property clerk in the morning.
0: Good. I know where I can find a chemist.
3: Mr. Weldon, there's no doubt of it. The ink sample is typical of inks used 50 years ago. 1907 would be about right.
2: There, you see, Weldon? I was supposed to go to the Trotters tonight.
3: But according to the amount of oxidation, it's fresh enough to be only a few months old.
0: There, I was right.
2: Well, couldn't that be the result of unusually careful handling them?
3: Oh, yes, I suppose it could. An airtight compartment, perhaps, sealed with one of the inert gases or a vacuum. That might account for the lack of normal aging.
0: Lou, you can't keep inert gases in a top bureau drawer in a fourth floor walk-up.
2: Yeah. Well, it's probably some simple explanation.
0: For fresh ink, half a century old. I've been going out on these cases for about a year. It's my specialty, playing old people, and when I'm not working television or something on Broadway, I go down to the homes for the aged or the parks or just watch. Lou Pape's an old friend of mine, and he put me on these malnutrition cases. But there was more to it than just picking up color and tricks of the trade. There had to be a better reason for it. You can't just starve to death with upwards of $30,000 right at your fingertips. Not without at least buying a bowl of soup. I had a run of television that kept me busy for about a month. Then Lou Pape called me up and asked me to come down to Bellevue.
1: I'll autopsy if you want it, Sergeant, but I can give you the cause of death right now. Malnutrition due to senile psychosis.
4: What's up, Lou?
2: Well, Mark, an old guy was found wandering around down on Hester Street. Suffering from malnutrition, he had $17,000 in cash inside the lining of his jacket.
4: Is he alive?
2: No, not now he isn't. Doc's got him in the room there, but he was stumbling around when the cop on the beat picked him up.
4: Did he say anything?
2: Well, he talked to the cop. Pretty smart young kid. Seems the old man kept talking about money, about his wife. She must have been dead 20 years. And then just before he went out completely, he did say something. Maybe three or four times.
4: Well, what was it?
2: El Greco.
4: You mean the artist?
2: Well, that's what Stankiewicz said. He's the officer who picked him up. Said he remembered he'd heard the name on that television quiz program. You know, the jockey who's the art expert.
4: El Greco.
1: Probably some Greek restaurant where he was bumming his meals. Now, you sure you want an autopsy, Sergeant? It's late. I won't get to it till tomorrow.
2: All right, take your time, Doc.
0: There's something else, isn't there, Lou?
2: Well, maybe, Mark. Found the old guy's room, and there was an ad thumbtacked over the sink. Nothing too unusual.
4: Yeah?
2: Here it is.
0: Men and women wanted, light work suitable for old people. No references required.
2: Well, I checked it with the lieutenant. He says to forget it. Says it figures for an old guy to be interested in an ad like that.
0: An old guy with $17,000 in cash?
2: Yeah. Well, I didn't figure I'd argue with the lieutenant.
4: You mind if I keep it?
2: No, go ahead.
0: It was an old brownstone house in the East 80s. I got in line with the rest of the applicants. My face was lined with collodion wrinkles, and I wore an antique shiny suit and run-down shoes. It was a good makeup job. I looked more authentic than the rest of the old-timers who were waiting for the interview. I finally came up to where a woman was asking the questions.
5: Name?
6: Kermit. Louis Kermit. Kermit.
5: Mm-hmm. Address?
6: Well, I don't exactly have a place. I've been staying with a fellow down on 12th Street, a friend of mine. I met him in a cafeteria. Mm-hmm.
5: Previous occupation?
6: Well, I worked at a lot of things. Used to be a printer way back. I could handset...
5: Do you have any references?
6: Well...
5: Family?
6: No, ma'am. I haven't got any family. I had a cousin in Salt Lake City, but haven't seen him in 30 years or more. The ad said you didn't need no references.
5: Well, that's right. Now, will you wait in the other room?
6: Yes, ma'am. Do I get the job, ma'am?
5: Just wait in the other room.
0: I concentrated on building a character for Louis Kernet. If I was going to carry this through, I was going to have to play a better performance than I'd ever given before. About half an hour, a young woman came into the room. I'd planned to be dozing the way an old man would, and so my eyes were closed when I heard the door close. When I opened them, I was looking into the barrel of a .38 revolver.
5: Are you awake now, Mr. Weldon?
6: Huh? Ma'am?
5: I don't think
6: what?
5: You need to carry on anymore. If you need any further convincing. You are Mark Weldon. You're about 40 years old, and you played this same character on television about 6 weeks ago. You played it fairly well.
0: Thank you. Would you mind putting down that gun?
5: Yes. Why did you apply for this position, Mr. Weldon? You're not old, not really.
0: Well, as a matter of fact, it was a bet. I was having an argument about the method with an actor who trained at the Old Vic. I bet him that I could, I could get by off the stage.
5: Yeah, well, don't
0: same...
5: bother. You've been very busy recently trying to find out why senile psychotics starve themselves to death.
0: How did you know that?
5: Well, I happen to know that you've been present at several police investigations into these cases, and you're a good friend of Sergeant Lou Pape.
0: Well, you know a great deal more about me than I do about you.
5: Well, I would be glad to enlighten you. My name is May Roberts. I'm the daughter of the late Dr. Anthony Roberts, the physicist, who was dismissed from the Brookhaven Atomic Energy Laboratory 5 years ago.
0: I assume you're connected with these starvation cases, or you wouldn't have known I was investigating them.
5: Well, that's obvious, isn't it? I'm not afraid of professional detectives, Mr. Weldon. They deal only with facts. But I don't like amateurs. They guess too much. They don't stick to reality. Consequently, they're likely to get too close to the truth.
0: Unfortunately, Miss Roberts, I'm nowhere near the truth. I haven't the slightest idea how you're tied in with those starvation
5: deaths.
0: Well,
5: I intend to show you, Mr. Weldon. I'm happy to announce that you have the job.
0: Now, look,
5: Don't move, Mr. Weldon. Oh, incidentally, about 15 minutes ago, I called Sergeant Pape and told him I was your sister just in from Pittsburgh. I wanted to get in touch with you very badly, and Sergeant Pape was very sorry. He wished he could help me, but he didn't have the slightest idea where you were. All right, Mr. Weldon. Right ahead of you, please. Through that door.
7: We're right in the middle of X minus one, but we'll be back with more after these messages.
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2: Veg ER for pets. 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

0: Desde el 8 de junio hasta el 6 de julio, Walmart y Sam's Club se enorgullecen de apoyar al Hospital Children's National a través de su campaña anual de donación en tienda. 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
1: Moving now, Mr. Weldon. The wire carries some 10,000 volts.
2: Now look, Miss
1: Mr.
2: Robert.
1: Weldon, you're curious, and you could turn out to be a great nuisance to me. As long as you've come this far, we might as well both benefit by it.
2: Benefit?
1: You'll find a suit of clothes on the floor there. Put it on.
2: But after all...
1: Put it on.
3: I didn't know whether she was bluffing about the electric charge. The revolver looked real enough, so I stripped and changed into the other clothes. The shoes were a little too tight and pointed. The collar of the shirt was too stiffly starched and too high under my chin. The suit was too narrow at the shoulders and at the ankles. I remember my father had a suit like that. The same shiny blue serge.
1: All right. In your pocket, you find a set of envelopes. And you find a set of instructions on each. Follow them carefully.
2: I don't get it.
1: You will. Use the envelopes in the order they're arranged.
2: What's this all about?
1: Mr. Weldon, I meant it when I said this could be a benefit to both of us. There's no use explaining anything. You'll find out. And don't try to escape. It can't be done. All right. Now the field generators are ready.
2: Look, Miss Roberts, this is absolutely...
1: Just follow instructions, Mr. Weldon.
3: I blinked. I was standing outside a bank on a sunny day in spring. I stared at the people passing by. They were dressed like the characters in a 1930 movie. The women wore long dresses and flower pot hats. The men had hard straw hats, suits with narrow shoulders. The cars were square with flat radiators in the front. There was a trolley car passing by, and suddenly I realized that the last trolley car stopped running in Manhattan years ago. I tried to figure it out. It was New York, all right. I recognized some of the buildings. First, I figured it must have been hypnosis. And then I looked at the first of the envelopes in my pocket. I read it and walked into the bank.
4: Yes, sir. Our Mr. Golden tells me that you wish to open an account.
3: Yes, that's right.
4: Uh-huh. Well, we're very happy to have a new depositor. Very happy indeed. Of course, you realize the institution is in sound condition, very sound. You needn't worry about all those rumors in this bank. No, sir. Solid. Solid.
3: Well, that's good.
4: All right, now then, name? Mark Weldon. You have no address in the city at present?
3: No, no.
4: And you're depositing $150?
3: That's right.
4: All righty. I'll just check the slip here. $150, right. And the date, May 15th, of course, 1931.
3: 31? The depression.
4: Oh, now, Mr. Weldon, this is a very good year for business. This temporary recession is bound to abate. Sound banking policies will see us through. It's just around the corner, you know.
3: What is?
4: Prosperity. All right, Mr. Weldon, we're very happy to have your account.
3: I went outside the bank and I stood there in the spring sunlight and let the terror soak into me. The possibility of the entire situation was gnawing at the edges of my mind. And then suddenly I wasn't there. It was as fast as blinking. I was outside another bank in the same city. The date on the next envelope was May 29th, and it was still 1931. I made a $75 deposit there, and then $100 at another place a few days later, spending a few minutes each time and going ahead anywhere from a couple of days to almost a month. In 1934, I found myself inside a broker's office.
5: Very well, Mr. Weldon. As I understand it, you are buying this stock for a Dr. Anthony Roberts.
3: Hmm? That's right.
5: I assume the stock will be in his name?
3: That's right. I'm just acting as agent. I follow instructions.
5: Of course, of course. Well, are you sure I can't convince you that you're making a big mistake?
3: No, no, these are my instructions.
5: Well, now, Mr. Weldon, we are a reputable brokerage house, and, well, frankly, I feel quite shaky about putting our clients' money into this kind of security. There's no future in it. It's a rare metal.

0: metal, for which there is very little use for industrial purposes, and... However, if your client is adamant...
1: I have my instructions.
0: Very well, then. In the name of Dr. Anthony Roberts, 100 shares of Montana Uranium. Most unwise, most unwise.
1: It went that way about 50-50. I'd deposit money in my own name in various banks at other times. Then I'd buy a stock or make a bet for May Roberts. On June 21st, 1932, I bet Jack Sharkey to take the heavyweight title away from Max Schmeling. There was singing wood in 1933 at Belmont Park and Max Bayer over Primo Carnera. I went on skipping through the years, touching here and there for a few minutes to an hour at a time. It was in early October 1938, about 5 hours after I'd left May Roberts' house, before I realized what she had me doing. I was making deposits and winning sure bets, just as those senile psychotics had done. The ink on their bank book seemed fresh because it was fresh. It wasn't given a chance to oxidize. The rate I was going, I'd be back at my own time in a few hours with $15,000 compound interest in cash. But those old people had died of starvation somehow with all that cash in banks. I didn't know how it happened or why. But suddenly it occurred to me that I didn't want to be found dead in my hotel room. So rather than make the deposit in 1938, I grabbed a cab and told the driver to step on it. About a mile away from the bank, and then the cab suddenly disappeared. Found myself in front of a counter at a lunchroom. The envelope instructed me to make a bet on the World Series. There wasn't any way to get out of the range of the machine. It picked me up at least 5 miles away from where I was supposed to be. Came back a week later to get my winnings. Was hungry, so I got myself a hamburger and went out the door. When I hit the sidewalk, it happened again.
2: Don't touch the cage yet, Mr. Weldon. I'll have to clear the charge.
3: Hey, what happened to my hamburger?
2: What?
3: The hamburger. I had it here. It's gone. I'm hungry.
2: I'll get you something to eat, Mr. Weldon, before your next trip. Well, you've done pretty well for yourself, haven't you?
3: Yes, I have. About 15,000. I had ketchup on my sleeve. It's gone.
2: Mr. Weldon, I want to talk seriously with you. Now you've seen part of what I'm doing.
3: Part?
2: My father was discharged from all his research and university connections because he insisted in publishing his findings on the temporal field research. All the conventional physicists explained that it was overwork and recommended everything from hot bouillon before retiring to psychoanalysis. Well, possibly both of these might have been beneficial. But the fact of the matter is that temporal field activities are quite true, and you've seen proof.
3: Well, I suppose I have.
2: So it seemed just a question of money, although obviously I can get all I need now.
3: But sending people back through time to bet on sure things like uranium...
2: It's a fair exchange. I pay well for service, don't I?
3: I suppose so.
2: But that isn't the most important thing. I've been able to save things that would have been lost otherwise. I've sent people back to find precious treasures that would have been destroyed or would have disappeared.
3: Like an El Greco painting?
2: Yes. And the original score of Mozart's Magic Flute that would have been burned in 1942, and a Picasso miniature that would have been lost at sea in 52. I have them all here.
3: Stolen?
2: No. Bought with money from the year itself at a fair price. Well, Mr. Weldon, I sent you back because I've needed someone to work with me on a regular basis. Someone who's faster and more alert than the old people I've hired till now.
3: Why old people?
2: It's a function of the field. You can't send somebody back to a year in which they didn't exist at all.
3: I'm hungry.
2: Please, Mr. Weldon, this is very important. My father died trying to prove the validity of his field theory to conventional scientists. And I don't intend to bother. We can become the most powerful people in the world.
3: I don't feel very powerful now. You haven't got a sandwich hanging around.
2: I want to make you an offer, Mr. Weldon. I need someone to help me expand the operation, plan the projects and research. I chose you because I was afraid that you might hit on the truth by yourself.
3: Can I come out of this cage now?
2: Be careful. Don't touch the contacts. The field reacts on a random factor for at least an hour after it's cut off.
3: I'll be careful. Tell me, Miss Roberts, Why haven't you been able to go back to the time that your father was alive and bring him back before he died?
2: Dead tissue can't be transported. We've tried it with mice and rabbits from a laboratory in 1941, and they just disappear.
3: Like my hamburger.
2: Mr. Weldon, I assume that you're interested, and that we can make our plans without using this revolver.
3: I hope so. $15,000 is a lot of money. Of course, you were able to send those old people back a lot further.
2: Some of them as far back as 1880.
3: How long would they be gone? I mean, in subjective time.
2: Several weeks. Perhaps a month or more.
3: There's only one problem, Miss Roberts.
2: Well, I'm sure we can work out any details.
3: Well, this one is a little hard to work out. You see, I'm hungry. I haven't been this hungry since I got lost on a hunting trip and went without food for 3 days. You see, you forget I've got an interest in this business because they found some old people dead of malnutrition and $30,000 or so tucked away in their pockets. They had been gone a month or more, and they had to eat during that time, didn't they? When they came back, the food disappeared like my hamburger. It disappeared all at once all over their body. In one fast jolt, they starved to death.
2: No, no, you don't understand. They just couldn't take the field transition. They were too old, some of them, and they lied to me about their age to get the job.
3: Oh, no, you can't tell me that because I know how hungry I am. And I was only gone about 12 hours. They were murdered.
2: Get back.
3: You know, they say a hungry man gets mighty desperate. He'll do almost anything. Let go of it.
2: My arm.
3: Look out. Look out. The cage. The contact.

0: She fell into that cage and disappeared before she hit the ground. I didn't know what happened. I know she said the Thiel worked in a random factor, whatever that meant. I called Lou Pate and he came to the house just after the fire started. Something went in the control panel and it turned out to be a four-alarm fire before they got it under control. There was nothing left of the machine. There wasn't much left of the brownstone house. Lou didn't believe the story I told him.
1: You mean there won't be any more of them? No more senile psychotics starving to death with a bankroll in their hip pocket?
0: No, I told you, Lou.
1: Come on now, Mark. We'll get plenty more. We always have.
0: No, I'll bet you won't. I'll bet you a dollar there won't be another case like that.
1: I'll take that bet.
0: I lost the bet. There was one more case. And perhaps it was the strangest one. A woman was found wandering in Bryant Park just before she died of acute starvation. One strange thing was she was young, not more than 30. And the other was she had $17,000 stuffed in her pocketbook and a bullet wound in her arm. The medical examiner said was at least 2 months old. I guess that's what she meant by the random factor.

0: 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Featured in the cast were Jim Bowles, Jan Miner, Bill Zuckert, Guy Repp, Wendell Holmes, Ralph Camargo, and Ivor Francis. Your announcer, Fred Collins. X-1 was directed by Bob Maurer and is an NBC Radio Network production.
1: From July 17, 1956, as I mentioned earlier, The Old Die Rich by H.L. Gold was originally published in Galaxy Science Fiction magazine back in the spring of 1953. Gold also spent a number of years as the editor of that magazine. And while in that capacity, he was credited with bringing to readers some now famous stories, including Ray Bradbury's Fahrenheit 451, Alfred Bester's The Demolished Man, and Robert Heinlein's The Puppet Masters. Meanwhile, the lead cast member of that episode, Jim Bowles, also worked on Suspense, Yours Truly, Johnny Dollar, Words at War, Inheritance, and the Carlton E. Morse long-running series, I Love a Mystery. Well, I'm your host, Greg Bell, and up next on When Radio Was, our weekly visit with Mary Foster, the editor's daughter, right after this break.
2: I am the Whistler, and I know many things, for I walk by night. 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
0: Kroger Bread, the brand new bread with a twist, brings you Mary Foster, the editor's daughter, transcribed. And now, Mary Foster, the editor's daughter. It's early evening at the Foster home. Amelia Parrish, who has just left, advised Henry to take action in preventing his daughter Mary from seeing Jack Kelsey again. Henry is trying to figure things out and thinking aloud. Let's listen.
9: Gracious, I swear, it takes a woman to make a mountain out of a molehill. Amelia, especially. To hear her talk, anybody'd think Mary, she was just a youngster without any mind of her own at all. Still, of course, there's no denying that Kelsey is sort of an attractive cuss. Could be possible, I suppose, for Mary to get smitten with him. Oh, well, I guess I won't concern myself too much about it. Lots worse fellas than Kelsey, I wouldn't wonder. I'm getting sleepy. I guess I'll go upstairs.
10: Uncle Henry.
9: Huh? Yeah. What is it, Jimmy?
10: Can you come up a minute, please?
9: Yep, coming right up. Last time she went out to dinner with Kelsey, little William Henry got took sick. My gracious, I hope the same thing ain't happened to Jimmy. Yeah, what you want, old boy?
10: Is Mary home yet, Uncle Henry?
9: Mary? Why, no. No, she ain't, Jimmy. Now, listen, you better be going to sleep, Edgy.
10: Well, I can't go to sleep. I've been thinking, Uncle Henry. Wasn't that Mr. Kelsey Mary drove out of the yard with a little while ago?
9: Yes, I guess perhaps 'twas. Yes, Mary and Mr. Kelsey was going over to the mansion house to get a bite to eat.
10: I thought he'd left Valley Springs for good.
9: Well, I guess he has, generally speaking. He's just in town this time on a fly-in trip. He's going back to New York later on this evening.
10: Well, why doesn't he stay there in New York?
9: Oh, well, now. It's all right for him to come up here to Valley Springs if he wants to, ain't it?
10: Well, Uncle Henry, I want you to tell me something. Man to man, like.
9: All right, I will if I can. What is it?
10: Mary wouldn't tell me a wrong story about Mr. Kelsey, would she?
9: No, of course she wouldn't. Because Mary don't tell wrong stories. You ought to know that without mentioning it at all.
10: Well, I know, but just the same, I'm kind of worried.
9: Worried? What about?
10: Because she might change her mind and decide to marry him. And then where would I be? I don't like him, Uncle Henry. I hate him.
9: Oh, no, you don't.
10: And I wouldn't live in the same house with him for anything. I'd run away.
9: Now, you just hold your horses a minute here, Jimmy. Let me sit down on the edge of this bed. Now, there's no point in your getting excited about such a thing. No point at all. Especially where it ain't going to happen. Suppose we just start at the beginning and see what the whole situation amounts to.
10: Mm-hmm.
9: And I'll bet we'll find that it don't amount to a pinch of salt. Now, to start with, let's not say ever that we hate anybody. That don't do you any good at all, Jimmy. In fact, it does harm. Because it don't hurt Mr. Kelsey, and it does tend to put bitterness into your heart and your mind. It's bad business to hate people.
10: Well, maybe I don't hate him.
9: No, but... of course you don't. Now, in the second place, you're against him because you figure that he may marry Mary and take her away from here. If you didn't think he was going to do that, well, you might even like him.
10: I don't like anything about him, Uncle Henry.
9: All right, then. We won't stress that. We'll concede that you don't. On the other hand, we have to figure Mary's likes and dislikes in this business. Mary likes him. That is to say, she likes him as a friend. He's a jolly, breezy sort of a fella, and he kind of amuses her, you see?
10: But what does she have to go out and eat with him for? If they gotta eat together, why couldn't they eat here in the house?
9: Well, that's something that'll bear explaining, too. And to understand that, Jimmy, you have to understand that women, they ain't the same as men in their thinking and their reaction to things. Women, they like to get out of the house occasionally of an evening. Every now and then, they'd lots rather eat somebody else's cooking than their own.
10: Well, Della does the cooking around here.
9: Yes, she does most of it, but Mary also does a lot of it, too. But as I was saying, where most men, when they get home in the afternoon, they like to stay around the house, eat their victuals there, and stay there the rest of the evening, why, a woman, she likes to get out. Well, that's understandable, after they've been hanging around the house all day working in it. I grant you that Mary works down street during the day, but the principle remains the same. I mean, it's a change for her to go out of an evening. So, now you understand, don't you?
10: Well, some.
9: How many nights in the week is she out of the house? Almost none. So we hadn't ought to begrudge her a chance to get out just once in a while, had we? Don't forget, you and me, we went to a moving picture the other night, and she didn't. She stayed home with William Henry. So you see, we kind of owe this evening to her, don't you think so?
10: Well, that's okay, Uncle Henry. Sure, I understand she can go out once in a while, but... why couldn't she go with Dr. Nelson? I like him.
9: Yeah, sure, we all like Doc. But Doc is an awful busy man, Jimmy. Going out to call on sick folks all the time to make them well.
10: Well, he could take one evening off, couldn't he?
9: Not so long as there's sick folks to be tended to. Now listen, don't you give another thought to Kelsey, little fella. Just turn right over and go to sleep, because it's getting late. You ought to have been asleep half an hour ago.
10: You going out anywhere, Uncle Henry?
9: Me? No, sir, I ain't. Thought I'd come up to bed, but now I guess I'll go right back downstairs to the living room and sit there till Mary comes in. So, if you want me for anything, you can call out, Jimmy.
11: Time for a short break on Mary Foster, the editor's daughter. We'll be right back.
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9: Jack, it was a wonderful evening.
10: Don't thank me, honey. I should thank you. You know, a month ago, if anybody told me I'd take a trip like this to see any girl for just a few hours, I'd have told them they were crazy.
9: Well, that is a compliment. I was about to say perhaps you were crazy to come up here on this trip, but I won't.
10: Ooh, wham.
9: I'm sorry, Jack, I just couldn't resist that. Seriously, I do appreciate it, and I really have had a grand evening. Won't you come in for a while? Dad's still up. I know he'd like to talk to you.
10: Well, I'd rather like to talk to Henry, but I've got to be on my way any minute. Before I go, however, is there any chance of your coming to New York?
9: I'm afraid not.
10: You'd go to do Jerry Dalton a favor, wouldn't you?
9: Now, you listen to me. You've mentioned that twice before this evening, Jack.
10: Sure, and if necessary, I'll mention it twice more or 200 times more. Well, you wouldn't let that poor kid go down there to stand up alone at her wedding, would you?
9: You're priceless.
10: No, I'm serious about that. Just think of it. Why, she'd never get over it.
9: Jack, for goodness sake.
10: How about it?
9: No, now stop being so insistent about it. Jerry Dalton doesn't want me to be her maid of honor. If she did, she'd have spoken to me long before this.
10: Well, okay, but suppose she did want you at the last minute. Suppose something happened to the one she had already. Now, what about that?
9: That is something I don't have to consider until the time comes. And the time won't come.
10: But if the time came, you'd fill in?
9: Honestly, I never saw anybody who had to have a thing explained to him in more detail. Yes, I probably would. Now, does that answer your question?
10: Sure does, honey. Oh, no fool, Mary. You're the swellest girl I ever met. Oh, careful, Kelsey, old man, or they'll have to put music to these words.
9: I don't think there's any danger of that. You're not the sentimental kind, thank goodness.
10: Oh, you never can tell. I might be. Well, so long, honey.
9: Jack,
10: Don't glare. You can spare that kiss very easily. I'll see you in New York for the wedding.
9: No, you won't. Good night, Jack.
10: Good night.
9: Oh, he is the limit. Well, he's also very interesting. Hello, Dad. Well, I wasn't very late, was I?
11: No, this is in pretty good season, child. Have a good time, did you?
9: Oh, yes, fine. There's no denying it. Jack's a lot of fun. And the places that man has been, all over the world and back again.
11: Yeah.
9: You can't mention a place he hasn't been.
11: I know. He's traveled a lot. These fellows really get around. When's he coming up here again?
9: He didn't say.
11: You think he will be up again?
9: Well, I really don't know, darling. He might. It's very possible.
11: I wouldn't be at all surprised. And Mary, seems to me, before you go out anywhere else with that fella, might be a good idea if you had a good long talk with Jimmy.
9: Jimmy, why?
11: Jimmy was pretty much upset tonight because you went out with Kelsey. That bothered him quite a bit.
9: But I didn't know he knew anything about it.
11: He knew. Even if he hadn't found out about it tonight, he'd have heard about it tomorrow or the next day.
9: Well, I didn't mean I was trying to keep it from him, Dad. My gosh. We're just wondering how he found out.
11: He looked out his bedroom window. Saw you drive out of the yard with Kelsey.
9: When did he tell you about it?
11: Oh, some little time after you'd left. Of course, it was light out at that time, and when he heard the car come into the yard, he got up and glanced out the window. That upset him some considerable. I went up and talked to him. He called to me. Talked to him for quite a while and got him calmed down.
9: Was he that much upset?
11: Yes, he was. Yes, indeed.
9: Oh, the poor little tyke. But as I told you before, Dad, I can't let the children run my whole life for me.
11: Why, no, of course you can't. I understand that. However, you can talk with them and explain things to them. And honest, I really think you should, Mary.
9: Well, certainly, but... Well, what was Jimmy's objection this time?
11: He still can't get the idea out of his mind that you're going to marry Kelsey.
9: Oh, but that's absurd.
11: All right, then, it's absurd. But evidently not to him. It's a pretty real problem to that boy, and he's worrying over it. He said tonight he hated Kelsey, and that if you married him, he'd run away from home. And he meant it, too. That little fellow, he does his own thinking.
9: Well, I'll talk it over with him. But I should think he'd like Jack.
11: Why? Do you?
9: Yes, I do, Dad.
11: I told Jimmy I figured you did.
9: What?
11: Well, sure, I told him. I said I figured Kelsey is... Well, he's the kind that sort of amuses you, and you liked him as a friend, but nothing more than that. I had to explain something to the boy to get him to quiet down and go back to sleep.
9: Oh, dear, I suppose I shouldn't have gone out at all. Every time I do, something goes wrong here at home. Either the baby gets sick or Jimmy gets upset. And everybody looks at me as if I'd committed a crime.
11: Oh, no, I don't believe it's quite so bad as that. Personally, I hope we've seen the last of Kelsey. But if not, then you better get straightened away on Jimmy's account. Or else that boy is going to turn out to be a problem. Now, just you wait and see.
12: Valley Springs seems to have several people who would like to see the last of Jack Kelsey. But have they? We'll hear more about this next time. And now, in just a moment, Henry Foster with one of his sage observations. Now, Henry Foster.
11: You know, the trouble with government is, as I see it, that the fellows smart enough to understand it are also smart enough to steer clear of it. Therefore, when a real statesman does appear once in a blue moon, why, the people are suspicious of him. Yeah, it might not be a bad idea if we paid more real tribute to our statesmen while they're living. See you soon. Bye.
12: Be sure to join us again tomorrow at the same time for another dramatic transcribed chapter of Mary Foster, the Editor's Daughter.
13: From the late 1940s, that indeed was Mary Foster, the Editor's Daughter. We'll present another installment at the same time and day on your local radio station next week. Well, I'm your host, Greg Bell, and earlier we had Jim Bowles in the science fiction series X-1. He was a very busy radio, television, and film actor. And my question this time is about one of his final big screen appearances. Bowles showed up in a 1976 comedy western from Walt Disney Studios, which starred Bill Bixby, Susan Clark, Tim Conway, and Don Knotts. A further hint, it has a fruity title. I'll name it and then wrap up When Radio Was right after this break.

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5: 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And it's a way in which the consumers can have a little bit more control over who they share their data with.
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6: 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Name the 1976 Walt Disney Studios comedy western starring Bill Bixby, Susan Clark, Tim Conway, and Don Knotts. 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
9: America 250, I'm Paul Stevens, Fox News. President Trump delivering remarks from Mount Rushmore in Keystone, South Dakota, where he celebrated the nation on the eve of birthday number 250.
10: This was an incredible, electric show. From the president's speech, which really touched on themes of pride in this country, what it stands for, what it represents to the rest of the world, to future generations of Americans, followed up by this incredible pyrotechnics show with the lights timed to the fire. You had music playing that also included excerpts of speeches from past presidents. I heard Reagan. I heard JFK. I mean, this was a tour through history of what makes America great. And in person, watching it all playing out before us, I mean, I see a lot of incredible sights in this job. And this was right up there with the best.
9: And that's Fox's Jackie Heinrich in Keystone, South Dakota. New York City, by the way, celebrating America 250, holding 8 ball drops in Times Square, each one taking place at midnight for every U.S. time zone, including the American territories. Tens of thousands expected to take in record-setting fireworks tonight in D.C.
11: President Trump is promising the largest fireworks display in history to cap off July 4th celebrations here in the nation's capital. Organizers say 850,000 fireworks shells will be launched from 10 sites, including 8 barges on the Potomac River. Prime viewing is free on the National Mall, but entrances are opening later than initially planned. Attendees will not be able to arrive before 5 p.m. to limit exposure to record-setting heat. Temperatures are expected to top 100 degrees. Before the fireworks show, President Trump will deliver a speech, and several military aircraft flyovers are planned. At the White House, Jared Halpern, Fox News.
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1: Three people shot, two of them killed at a mall in Dearborn, Michigan.
2: Dearborn Police Chief Issa Shaheen says one person who died passed at a hospital. The other person died at the Fairlane Mall.
3: It appears this was not a random act of violence. It was between two parties that knew each other here at the mall, and a fight began that escalated in gunfire. It appears that both parties had firearms. We have a number of the people involved at the station, and we're interviewing them to better understand what led to this escalation.
2: He says he did not have a specific motive, and no one was immediately arrested, but he insisted Dearborn is a safe city and that while the mall was temporarily closed, that people should feel safe to return when it reopens. Jessica Rosenthal, Fox News.
1: European NATO countries accusing Russia of launching surveillance drones on sites across the area. Fox's Jennifer Griffin.
4: As NATO allies prepare to meet in Turkey next week, at the top of the agenda will be drone warfare and Russia's testing of the NATO alliance. Using its shadow fleet of old sanction-busting ships, Russia appears to have launched drones at European military bases and airports to test the reaction time of NATO allies and their air defenses. That, according to a new report by the International Institute of Strategic Studies. 144 suspected drones were recorded near sensitive sites in Germany, France, Belgium, the Netherlands, the UK, and Denmark between 2024 and 2026, and over American air bases in the UK in November 2024.
1: And Russian President Vladimir Putin denying all accusations of surveillance across Europe. He says there's no proof. Iran beginning a days-long funeral earlier today for the late Supreme Leader, the Ayatollah Ali Khamenei, months after an airstrike killed him at the start of the U.S.-Iran war. He was 86. Authorities unveiling the casket containing Khamenei's body in a glass case at the Grand Mosala in Tehran, the capital of Iran. I'm Paul Stevens. This is Fox News.
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6: 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In Houston, Morocco meets Canada in the tournament's first round of 16 match. Canada is coming off their first ever knockout round win, but now faces a big step up in competition against a battle-tested Morocco side that's already seen Brazil and the Netherlands. The winner goes on to the quarterfinals. I'm Mike Conti.
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16: Saturday, July 4th, 2026. I'm Jared Halpern.
11: Congress is at a standstill on its pre-midterm election agenda.
16: I mean, we have not had a week since about early to mid-May where the plan has gone according to plan in the House and Senate and Congress.
17: I'm Jessica Rosenthal. This July 4th weekend celebrates America's 250th birthday, but for some Americans, it's bringing back memories of America 200.
18: I think in part there are more questions about patriotism. Patriotism wasn't a partisan issue.
17: This is the Fox News Rundown from Washington.
11: Years ago today, a few dozen folks made a big declaration. No longer were the American colonies sovereign to the crown. That remarkable document declaring independence and laying bare grievances with King George III did not come easy. Members of the Continental Congress debated fiercely and sometimes personally over what this new country ought to stand for and represent. Back in 1776, there wasn't even agreement on the day of our actual independence. It is fitting then that 250 years after that Continental Congress dissolved the political bands which had connected them to another, the nation's current Congress still engages in fiery debates over what America should stand for and represent. But those debates for the past few weeks have led to the Republican-led House coming to a near-total shutdown over how to move forward on President Trump's demand to enact stricter voter ID and mail-in ballot legislation. Fox News chief congressional correspondent Chad Pergram has been covering the drama surrounding the Save America Act for weeks.
16: And that seems to be the touchstone issue. You know, they were in session the week of 4th of July last year. In fact, they passed the big, beautiful bill on the afternoon of the 3rd of July, and they thought they're going to do it on the 2nd. John Adams would have been appreciative, probably. But the idea that there were still problems with a number of recalcitrant members back then, on a number of things, wanting this, wanting that, weren't sure if they were ready to vote. And it's kind of emblematic of what they're dealing now with the Save America Act. You had Anna Paulina Luna, who wants this copied onto the defense bill, the annual defense policy bill. So Mike Johnson did that, but that still wasn't good enough. And then you had a couple of other factions of members. You had Victoria Spartz from Indiana, Mike Turner from Ohio. They said, we need to have this special compensation fund for these former Delphi employees put in somewhere here. They didn't get that. Chip Roy was upset because he was trying to get an agreement on an immigration bill, at least a vote on that before the 4th of July. That didn't happen. And as I always say, it's about the math. And so the Republicans have this narrow majority, but they could not get everybody together on their side of the aisle to go through a procedural vote for the second time in 2 weeks, no less, and then pass the defense policy bill, let alone attaching the Save America Act to it. So for the second time in as many weeks, they sent everybody home early.
11: What's the strategy, though? Because even if the Save America Act were attached to the NDAA, this annual defense authorization bill, the Senate would strip that out of it, wouldn't they?
16: That's right. And that's where some people are scratching their heads. At the very least, what you would do if you sent it over that way, you would force Republicans to take it up in the Senate and maybe put them on the record, but maybe more importantly, force Democrats to take a vote on that and say, you see, here they are again, they voted against that. Now, there have been two different iterations of the Save America Act that have come up for procedural votes in the Senate. They've not gotten through. So, we don't believe there's that appetite there. I think some Republicans would kind of like to stick it, at least those in the House, to John Thune, the Senate majority leader, and say, look, this is on you. This is a problem for you. And some of them don't like John Thune, frankly, at this stage. But he just can't magically make these votes appear to either eliminate the filibuster or get that bill to pass.
11: So what happens when the House returns to session, I suppose, next week? What does the agenda look like? What's the ability for them to get out of this cul-de-sac?
16: There is a theory right now, Jared, going around the Capitol, that they might not do another bill between now and the election, period.
11: I mean, that's inconceivable, isn't it?
16: No, it's not inconceivable in this environment, simply because they don't have the votes. you're into this kind of, zombie-esque Congress, the idea that they can't pass anything. They had the president on multiple occasions in May and early June pulling the rug out from under Republicans on, you know, having a confirmation hearing and then a confirmation vote of Jay Clayton to be the director of national intelligence. They got sidetracked on funding for ICE and CBP because the president wanted to have this weaponization fund. I mean, we have not had a week since about early to mid-May, where the plan has gone according to plan in the House and Senate and Congress. And when they haven't even marked up any appropriations bills in the Senate because they're at loggerheads there, that's coming somewhat from the Democrats, frankly, because, Susan Collins, the Republican from Maine, who is the chair of the Appropriations Committee and probably the most imperiled Republican on the ballot this fall. Democrats, the theory is, don't want to give her a win, but a lot of Democrats think that they can probably do better later this fall. But what it's also meaning is that they're not even passing some of these appropriations bills through the House of Representatives before July. And that's why we think, a government shutdown again might be quasi-inevitable as we look at this, from early July, even though that's several months in the future.
19: Obviously, a lot of disarray on the Republican side of the aisle. We saw on Tuesday night another Democratic Socialist knock off not just an incumbent, but like a 30-year incumbent in Colorado's first district, makes up most of Denver. What are Democratic leaders, Hakeem Jeffries and others, making of this now trend of far left candidates knocking off more establishment incumbents?
16: Well, you had Hakeem Jeffries, the Democratic leader, saying the other day, he said, well, the number of Democratic socialists in the House after what happened in New York a couple of weeks ago went from 2 to 4. Now it's probably a little bit bigger. And, these folks aren't going to come to Washington and just, sit in the pews and be very nice. That's not the case. They're going to expect to get some things done. Some people have questioned whether or not Hakeem Jeffries is at risk to retain his leadership post, even if Democrats flip the House and potentially you talk about something that might have been inconceivable. Would the Democratic Party actually block Hakeem Jeffries from being the first black Speaker of the House? That would be an extraordinary moment, but maybe we're there. The bigger problem, though, is that you have Democrats, kind of fighting with one another, where they're saying we're a big tent, but you talk to some people about what they wanted that big tent. I talked to Greg Landsman, who's a Democrat from Ohio, southwestern Ohio, a swing district. He's pro-Israel. And he says, I wish my Democratic leaders would condemn, especially in the case of some of these DSA folks, what they've said about Israel and what they've said about Jews. That's a real problem for him. And he said, I don't think they're being outspoken enough. And I said, yeah, I said, but isn't it in politics? You work on issues where there's an alliance somehow, maybe on housing or prices or whatever the case might be. And he said, yeah, he said, but some issues are just a bridge too far. And so what you're seeing there is a real-time schism inside the Democratic Party. Republicans love this. The voters are not exactly, lit up with what the GOP is doing for the reasons we just discussed. But that said, if they can go around and nationalize the election and tell voters these folks are too extreme, and then, they vote against, people in those battleground districts in Omaha or maybe in Colorado. There's another battleground district that Democrats lost last time. They think they can get it back. If they have people who are too extreme in those districts, or not even too extreme in those districts, Jared, but too extreme, the perception of the Democratic Party is too extreme, then those middle-of-the-road voters probably won't show up, or they will, pull the lever the other direction.
19: And it speaks again to the challenges of a narrow majority. If Democrats flip the House, the expectation is it's not going to be like a 2010 style wave, because there aren't that many competitive House districts in the country anymore. And so you are probably going to be looking at a single digit type of majority for Democrats. And it is these members that could really pose the biggest challenge for Hakeem Jeffries or whoever emerges as a potential Speaker of the House.
16: Right. And so you could have Kevin McCarthy 2.0. Does the speaker's race go on for days? That's the first question. The second question is whether or not, when you come to these problems that we, highlighted for the Republicans, do Democrats have the same issue? The idea that whatever it is they're trying to move, they can't get advanced because you have this group of 4 or 5 holdouts or whatever who are far to the left, the same way as you have these folks who are far to the right in the House of Representatives right now. and they're not willing to vote for something because they don't get something? Or do they actually get some leverage out of that? And you're like, okay, I'll vote for this. And there's some horse trading that goes on. That is the way the wheels are greased around the Capitol, that people say, OK, I'll give you that if you can help me with this, et cetera. That's just politics. But it remains to be seen whether or not this will be a management problem for Democrats if they, in fact, win the House, and who will be doing the managing.
19: I want to talk a little bit about the disagreements from 250 years ago. We've talked a lot about the disagreements today, but this week in 1776, our founders couldn't even agree on which day we ought to celebrate the nation's independence. Are you team July 4th or team July 2nd, Chad?
16: Right. Well, July 2nd is the day that John Adams, when they kind of worked out all the agreements for the Declaration of Independence, and he thought that that would be the day that we would celebrate and that we probably should celebrate. Well, we didn't get around to it, to printing it up, till the 4th. And so that's why we celebrate July 4th. And in fact, I should note that the signatories of the Declaration of Independence, it's, you know, kind of perceived, there's this, you know, painting in the Capitol Rotunda here that shows them all meeting in Independence Hall, and it gives you this image of democracy. They all came together, they worked out their differences, there's some give and take in those conversations and debates, which there was, but it wasn't all done magically on the 4th of July, and voila, you have this document and this new country. Most of the signers didn't get around to signing the thing until late summer, late August. So I don't know, maybe we should come back and do that in late August. As you know, I always say, beware the Ides of August. Perhaps they were even dealing with that back then, 250 years ago.
19: It would be even hotter here. But, you know, to your point, it's notable.
16: Well, then it wasn't. Then it wasn't that hot, well, actually. They were dealing with the mini ice age, which went to 1815. And, you know,
19: and
16: Thomas Jefferson, he actually
19: miles up the road in Philadelphia anyway.
16: He recorded. Thomas Jefferson had voluminous, you know, records about the weather. And in fact, one of the temperature readings that he gave on July 4th, 1776, was 76 degrees.
19: You know, and you want to talk about horse trading in Washington politics. I mean, go back and look at the story of how Washington, D.C. even became the capital. That was kind of a grand bargain as well, as the capital moved from Philadelphia to New York City. And
16: because of the mutiny of 1783 at Independence Hall. Right. You had unpaid soldiers, and you had Alexander Hamilton, no less, come up and say, hey, we should try to figure out some sort of a federal enclave, because they weren't able to protect where this incipient government was in Philadelphia. And so they picked a location well to the south, close to Mount Vernon, as an homage to George Washington. But that was the whole idea of building a federal city, so that the federal government would have control after that uprising by these unpaid soldiers from the Pennsylvania delegation back in the late 18th century.
19: And there was some jockeying for which state would be home to that federal district, and it's an interesting history as well. What is the congressional kind of history of celebrating Independence Day? Has Congress kind of done this from the beginning? Is this more of a modern celebration? Has it always been a big deal for members of Congress?
16: Well, you know, surprisingly, not so much here in Washington. You certainly have had a number of people who've come to the Capitol concert on the west front of the Capitol. In fact, they're doing that on the 3rd. They did that on the 3rd this year because of the big 4th of July celebration, so a day early. You certainly have members who are around town for that. It's kind of a marquee place to go to look at all this from the Speaker's balcony or some of the different offices that have windows out onto the National Mall. But a lot of people go back to their districts. Why? Because they like to be in that 4th of July parade. They certainly celebrate the 4th of July, Independence Day. But what they like to do more is go in those parades and shake hands. You know, the weather, even if it's a little bit steamy, they can get out and see some of their folks. And again, they are usually out. That's why I thought it was so interesting last year that you had a number of members, when they signed the big, beautiful bill, their way of celebrating after they passed it in the House of Representatives, which was the final version on the 3rd of July, was they went down to the White House for a ceremony with President Trump on the 4th. That was big for them. And that was supposed to be the ticket, the, you know, electoral and political ticket going into the midterms. That has not worked out as well as the Republicans would hope. In fact, they don't even call it the one big, beautiful bill anymore. They drop that from the title when they go around and try to market that. But yes, you have a lot of people here who this is their opportunity to go back to their district. So usually not a lot of play here in Washington, unless we're actually dealing with legislative business. And they tried. I thought we might be in until Thursday this week, but because of our conversations of them not having the votes, they sent everybody home early once again.
19: I want to finish with this history that I have always found so interesting. And as we talk about kind of the rise of partisanship, you had John Adams and Thomas Jefferson, and they were famously rivals from the signing, probably before the signing onward. Mm-hmm. Their views of what the federal government ought to look like became close after their time in office and died the same day on the country's birthday, Chad?
16: That's right. In 1826, July 4th, 1826, 50 years after, which is remarkable, really the first, you know, marker of the United States that they both died. The second president, John Adams, the third president, Jefferson, they were rivals, as you say. But what happened over time during their last 11 years, they exchanged letters. In fact, there was one letter that I think was sent in March, and then there was a response just a couple of weeks later in early April between the two. But famously, Adams, when he was dying, somewhat apocryphal, we don't know what the exact verbiage was that he said, Jefferson lives. And that was not, in fact, the case. Jefferson, in fact, died. And the footnote to that is that James Monroe,

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2: To have covered, because it was pitched into the House of Representatives for the first time under the Constitution. We've only done this twice, in 1800 and then 1824. And so because Adams was basically the third runner, he was lopped off the ballot. And so the House elected Thomas Jefferson. So there was always that conflict, but they patched things up. And then you had that moment in 1826, you know, 50 years after the founding of the United States. That was so interesting, with both of them passing on the same day, July 4th, 1826.
3: And it's a good reminder that political rivals can come together, rise above for the good of a nation. And that's now the challenge for Republicans and Democrats, especially in the House right now, as they try and work through a pretty complicated legislative agenda.
2: I mean, the very reason we have a House and Senate is because that was the compromise. You know, you had a compromise between the bigger states and the smaller states. Otherwise, it'd be a lot easier with a unicameral legislature. It would be a lot easier. You know, they didn't want a king. It'd be a lot easier if you just had a legislature approving things, or maybe if you had an executive, which was the last thing that they wanted after the experience in monarchical Europe. So, yeah, I mean, it demonstrates that that's kind of how that fighting, that political fighting, it's still the same. I would have loved to standing outside of Independence Hall or in the Speaker's lobby or wherever and covering some of those debates.
3: Happy Independence Day. Happy 4th of July.
2: Halperin lives.
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11: Here's a look inside the Beltway. I'm Evan Brown. Former CIA Director John Brennan, a longtime critic of President Trump, is suing the administration. He's demanding records from a DOJ investigation into him are preserved. Brennan says the records are essential for him to defend himself in the event he is indicted. The suit suggests Brennan would argue a vindictive prosecution. It is unusual for courts to be asked to preserve records before a criminal case is charged. President Trump wanted Brennan investigated, accusing the former spy chief of lying about the origins of the investigation into Russian election interference during the 2016 presidential campaign. The Trump administration also lifts restrictions on Anthropic's latest AI model. Anthropic's Claude Fable 5 is now available, as well as most access to Mythos 5. Both AI models were blocked for use by foreign nationals by the U.S. Commerce Department last month, forcing the company to take down the products just days after their release, all over cybersecurity concerns. Another company, ChatGPT maker OpenAI, is restricting the release of its new AI model, also at the request of the Trump administration. For the Fox News Rundown, I'm Evan Brown.
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0: Here's a look inside the Beltway. I'm Evan Brown. Former CIA Director John Brennan, a longtime critic of President Trump, is suing the administration. He's demanding records from a DOJ investigation into him are preserved. Brennan says the records are essential for him to defend himself in the event he is indicted. The suit suggests Brennan would argue a vindictive prosecution. It is unusual for courts to be asked to preserve records before a criminal case is charged. President Trump wanted Brennan investigated, accusing the former spy chief of lying about the origins of the investigation into Russian elections.
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2: I'm Chad Pergram with the Speaker's Lobby. Capitol Hill is always chaotic, but President Trump has completely upended plans on five distinct occasions going against House and Senate Republicans in the past 5 weeks. The latest incident came last week when President Trump was scheduled to visit Capitol Hill to sign a bipartisan housing bill. President Trump's aides touted the bill, but the president seemed lukewarm at best. He blasted the agreement because Democratic Massachusetts Senator Elizabeth Warren helped negotiate the compromise. At first, Fox is told the president threatened to veto the bill. The president declared he wouldn't sign the legislation until Congress approves the Save America Act. Lawmakers from both sides support the housing package in droves, so there were more than enough votes to potentially override a presidential veto. But then the president went to the Senate Republican

meeting and had a shouting match with Republican Louisiana Senator Bill Cassidy. Cassidy is a doctor and chairs the Senate Health Committee. He's largely responsible for ushering Health and Human Services Secretary RFK Jr. to confirmation. Just another day of Capitol chaos. With the Speaker's Lobby, Chad Pergram, Fox News.

0: America's 250th birthday is being marked with everything from historical podcasts to a celebration at the National Monument. The White House organized the Great American State Fair on the National Mall running through July 10th to honor the occasion. The White House Historical Association has a number of exhibits and events, including this September's Summit of Leaders from Presidential Sites Around the Country at the Mayflower Hotel. The Semi-Quincentennial Commission was established by Congress a decade ago to come up with ways to commemorate the event, including with a time capsule being buried at Independence National Historical Park in Philadelphia, filled with letters from state governors and different state commemorative cards and coins. Ahead of the holiday, President Trump toured the opening of the new library honoring President Teddy Roosevelt in Medora, North Dakota, and he interacted with an AI version of President Roosevelt.
1: Every day, a president faces storms most people never see. Keep your nerve and remember the nation comes first, you get through.
2: I know you know that feeling yourself.
3: Well, I appreciate those words. Those words are fantastic. And I just want to say it's an honor to be with you today. We are making a little bit of a tour of some of the fantastic things you've done.
0: For some older generations of Americans, though, some of this may remind them of all that was done for America 200. Here is President Gerald Ford speaking from outside Independence Hall in Philadelphia on July 4th, 1976.
4: The Constitution was created to make the promise of the Declaration come true. The Declaration was not a protest against government, but against the excesses of government.
0: The planning that went into America 200 was extensive and actually involved multiple presidents.
5: Well, first of all, I am one of those people who is nostalgic about 1976 and the bicentennial. I was a young boy at the time.
0: Tevi Troy is a senior fellow at the Ronald Reagan Institute.
5: And I remember it was all-encompassing. It was a constant thing. You had bicentennial coins, bicentennial comic books, bicentennial mentioned on television. And there was one big event, which was the July 4th Tall Ships celebration in New York City with a massive fireworks display. But there was also a series of events that President Gerald Ford engaged in starting back in 1975. To build up to the bicentennial. And there was a real sense of this anticipation to the big day, but he would mark the events that had happened along the way, including the 200th anniversary of Paul Revere's ride and the 200th anniversary of the Lexington and Concord battle. So throughout 75 and 76, we were building up to the big celebration that took place that July 4th.
0: But 76 was a presidential election year. And you write that multiple presidents ended up sort of playing roles in the bicentennial. I noted this. You wrote both the Reagan and Ford teams needed delegates going into the August convention. And Ford's team was strategically distributing access to bicentennial events to carefully targeted recipients. That sounds a little sketchy, but are these the sort of events you're talking about? What was he giving access to?
5: Yeah, so Ford and Reagan were almost completely tied going into the convention in August of 76. And after the primaries ended in around June, they were tied. And so there was not much they could do to change the delegate count from elections with people voting. So what Ford tried to do was use the perks of the presidency to get some delegates on his side. He would have tickets that he could dole out. Sometimes they were Air Force One trips that he could give. There was access to the events. There were signing opportunities with Ford, photo ops with Ford, and he used those very strategically to get some of the wavering delegates on his side. And the Reagan team noticed this, and they realized they were falling behind, and there wasn't much they could do about it in terms of changing the votes or giving out the same kinds of perks because he wasn't president. So they tried to reshape the race by bringing a vice presidential pick on before the convention, which was a risky and unusual move, and it actually backfired on them.
0: So between Nixon, Ford, and Reagan, we're talking about Republicans' involvement in 76, but Jimmy Carter won the nomination on the Democrat side, and obviously he couldn't use the office of the presidency for any pomp and circumstance surrounding the bicentennial, but he did so in his own way, you note.
5: Yeah, Jimmy Carter. They used the Tall Ships celebration in New York at around the same time as the convention as a way to build patriotic interest. He talked about the bicentennial in his acceptance of the Democratic nomination. He went to bicentennial events, such as one for the Italian American Foundation. And in doing so, he recognized the importance of urban ethnic voters who were a little uncomfortable with the leftism of the McGovern campaign in 1972. And Carter needed to win those people back. And he was pretty good at winning those people back in 76. He didn't do as well in 1980 when Reagan, who ran in 80, got the nomination and ran against Carter. He won them in 80. But those were a key swing vote in the 1970s. And Carter used bicentennial messaging to help appeal to them.
0: You said you remember some of it from when you were young, but how do you think America 200 celebrations are comparing to how we are honoring America 250?
5: I think in part we're looking back to that because that was seen as a successful celebration. I think in part there are more questions about patriotism. Patriotism wasn't a partisan issue back in 76. It is more so today. You see the polls that show that Democrats are increasingly less patriotic. And then even more worrisome, they're less patriotic when the president is not of their party. So they're okay with America when it's a Democrat in charge, but not when there's a Republican. Republicans have less variation on this. They're patriotic regardless of whether it's a Democrat or Republican as president. So I think that's part of what's going on in the backdrop here. And then also, you've had competing events or competing organizations that are talking about the bicentennial. You don't have the same kind of buildup. Ford was starting from 1975 at a whole bunch of events. For Trump, I think is going to do more of building outward from the July 4th celebration this year and do a series of events afterwards. So we're not quite sure how it's going to play out, but you don't have the same kind of buildup and anticipation that I remember from the 75-76 period.
0: Since you live and breathe American history, tell us your thoughts in these moments. If any one founder were to see us all today, of them, who would be most pleased that the experiment is still alive? And who would be most disappointed with how we've kept it alive thus far?
5: I think Hamilton would be the happiest because he really saw the role of commerce and the potential explosion of the U.S. as an economic powerhouse. And I think that has really come to fruition, all the innovation. I think Jefferson might be a little uncomfortable with how we have gone away from being a rural agrarian society, the kind of society that he treasured. And I think Washington, who was opposed to faction, would be unhappy with the partisanship that we see today.
0: We have heard heading into this America 250 celebration, at least in our government workings, a lot about congressional power versus executive power. And we've had some favorable Supreme Court rulings for executive power as of late. We know executive power was obviously a huge point of contention among our nation's founders. What can you share with us about that debate that you've read about that you think is really relevant or would sort of hit right about now?
5: Yeah, I think the founders saw the legislature having a much bigger role. And I think the legislature, Congress, in the last 20 years or so has really ceded power to the executive. They don't want to make tough decisions. There's a lot of partisanship. And the executive has stepped up to fill that vacuum. Now, in terms of the Supreme Court decisions, I think in some cases they have gone on and ratified executive power, but they also are making it pretty clear that they want Congress to do its job more. They say a lot of these things can be corrected by Congress. Congress can make the decisions that they need to make, but in the absence of Congress doing it, the executive is doing more and more. And this is not just a Trump thing. This is of every president that we've seen in the 21st century, whether it's Bush or Obama or Biden or Trump. And I don't think that's how the founders envisioned the separation of powers or the balance of power among the branches.
0: Devi Troy, thank you so much for joining us.
5: Thank you for having me, and happy 250 to everyone.
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13: 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And by the first ever Infiniti QX65. The round of 32 wrapped up with a bit of drama between Australia and Egypt. The match ended 1-1 after extra time, but not before the Aussies decided to switch out their starting goalkeeper for a keeper who specializes in PKs. The gamble did not pay off, and Egypt move on to the round of 16. They'll now take on Argentina on Tuesday. I'm Fernando Carlos.
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23: Fox News. I'm Deborah Valentine. President Trump, the keynote speaker at an America 250 celebration at Mount Rushmore in South Dakota Friday evening, remarking on America's opportunities and freedoms.
24: For a quarter of a millennium, liberty, justice, equality, self-government, and unmatched prosperity have flourished here as they have never flourished anywhere before.
23: President Trump will deliver another speech at the National Mall in Washington during July 4th celebrations there. Evacuation southwest of Denver as Aspen Acres wildfire has consumed over 100 square miles and at least 160 structures. Custer County Sheriff Rich Smith tells reporters that neighboring states are sending personnel and equipment.
25: I talked with one of the incident management team members and they have 90 extra fire engines coming from as far away as California, Utah, and Grand Junction.
23: America is listening to Fox News.

look outside the Beltway. I'm Tanya J. Powers. DNA from a discarded soda bottle cracks a decades-long cold case. The mother of a baby found frozen to death in the woods of Massachusetts in 1985 has been charged in the death of her newborn son, known as Baby Boy Doe. 59-year-old Diane Curry Peck pleaded not guilty to first-degree murder charges. The boy's body was found in the snow in January 1985, its umbilical cord still attached. It was a cold case until 2024, when DNA on that soda bottle found in the trash led investigators to identify Peck as the mother. Federal regulators say nearly 742,000 Ford SUVs and pickups are being recalled due to a transmission defect that could allow them to roll away. Included are Lincoln Navigators and Expeditions from 2018 to 2021, and Explorers, Lincoln Aviators, and F-150 pickups from model years 2020 through 2021. Ford says notifications will be sent to owners next month, and that dealers will update vehicle software and fix transmission components for free. And West Nile virus has been reported in 23 states. Federal health officials say that's the most in a decade. The CDC says it's confirmed 48 cases this year so far. Officials say the best way to avoid mosquito bites is to wear bug repellent with DEET, fix holes in window screens, and get rid of any standing water. For the Fox News Rundown, I'm Tanya J. Powers.

0: is the Fox News Rundown. Now a look at sports.
1: Argentina survived a scare in the round of 32 on Friday, defeating Cape Verde 3-2 in extra time to advance to the next round. Lionel Messi opened up the scoring in the first half for his 7th goal of the tournament and 20th World Cup goal all time. The two teams would trade goals, but the defending champs jumped in front late to win it. They will face Egypt, who won its game earlier in the day against Australia. That game went to penalties, where Egypt converted all 4 of its kicks to win 4-2. And Colombia topped Ghana 1-0. They will face Switzerland in the round of 16. That's your sports on the Fox News Rundown. Tony Genualdo, Fox News.

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0: KDON.

0: that'll do it for this edition of the Fox News Rundown from Washington. Tomorrow, we look back at some of the most impactful moments and people from America's 250-year history, including a deep dive with Secretary of the Interior Doug Burgum on the story behind Mount Rushmore and the presidents it honors. I'm Jessica Rosenthal. 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
7: Celebrating America 250. I'm Angelo Bavaro, Fox News. Ahead of today's 4th of July festivities in D.C., President Trump ushered in America's 250th birthday from Mount Rushmore in South Dakota Friday night.
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7: Meantime, New York City is celebrating the nation's semi-quincentennial by holding 8 ball drops in Times Square, the first one at midnight local time. And each of those ball drops will take place at midnight for every American time zone. Now, some Republicans and Democrats seem to be sharing a split message as Americans celebrate the 4th.
9: As President Trump celebrated America's 250th anniversary at Mount Rushmore, some Democrats delivered a markedly different message. Here in New York City, Democratic Socialist Mayor Zohran Mamdani, flanked by newly naturalized Americans and seated on George Washington's desk, marked America's 250th by delivering a blistering critique of ICE and wealthy elites, including Elon Musk, in what he called an arena of supremacy. The contrast comes as a new Fox News poll finds a sharp partisan split on national pride, with 83% of Republicans saying they're proud of America, compared with 27% of Democrats.
7: That is Fox's Chanley Painter. This comes as a wave of candidates describing themselves as Democratic Socialists are making ground ahead of November's midterm elections. In his speech last night, President Trump vowed America would, quote, never be a communist country. 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

0: 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It's Brian Kilmeade.
1: So glad you're there. It's the Brian Kilmeade Show. We're back from Washington, D.C. for at least a couple of days. Then we go to Liberty State Park in New Jersey. We'll be live there leading up to July 4th, our 250th birthday. Jonathan Turley standing by. I want him to break down all the decisions from the Supreme Court justices. And Rob Blagojevich at the bottom of the hour. We have a special coming out on Fox Nation on his remarkable, very unique career. So just got to remind you, we got our own YouTube channel now. Everyone's talking about it. Go to youtube.com/@TheBrianKilmeadeShow. And you can always listen to us on the Fox News app if you're not in our family of affiliates or have to leave from your hometown. So let's get to the big three before we get to Jonathan.
2: Number three.
3: I think that he's appropriately using strategic patience. The Iranians have demonstrated that they only respond to force. They like this kind of no agreement zone that we're in right now.
1: I agree. And that is Colonel Mike Jernigan. Talks going nowhere as Trump listens to all options in Iran. Big story in the Wall Street Journal today. His challenge, keep energy prices down, but continue to show Iran who is in charge.
2: Number two.
4: What we are witnessing is an independent court, a court that continues to follow principle, not politics. Now, that doesn't mean that you can't be upset with the outcome on things like birthright citizenship.
1: Jonathan Turley, who I'd love to speak to in 3 minutes, Supreme Court makes some big decisions. Both sides are celebrating and complaining.
2: Number one.
5: We got a lot of fire under their asses because for far too long, they've just collected paychecks from corporations and wealthy mega donors and haven't really done much. So this movement has a lot of momentum for that reason, because people are desperate for some change.
1: Well, put it this way. I don't want to defend Democrats, but to say not done much when you talk about the rescue plan, when you talk about how they jammed all these bills down our throats during the Biden years, that's not good enough for Hassan Piker, the radical podcaster who hates America. Now, are you paying attention? Socialists' latest win, Colorado. As the gradual takeover of the Democratic Party continues, we have the results. But first, let's put that aside for just a moment. By the way, the President of the United States is going to do something historic. He's flying to North Dakota to open up officially the Teddy Roosevelt Museum, at which time he's going to take a train, just like they did in the 19th century, where Roosevelt did. And it's going to be pretty dramatic and symbolic. Jonathan Turley, you join us now. Jonathan, man, you've had a busy week.
6: It is. They've been working me like a rented mule over at Fox.
1: But we need some instant analysis. And first off, on birthright citizenship, I know you've told me, and you were kind enough to come on the air when this right before, that the 14th Amendment's going to be upheld, because you heard John Roberts come out and say, you know, times have changed, but the Constitution hasn't. And that just struck you as that's a death blow to birthright citizenship. But what about the justices and how they voted? 5-4, right?
6: Yeah, it was actually closer than many people thought it would be. Roberts was not a surprise. Barrett joined him, but it was still a one-vote margin. Notably, Justice Kavanaugh said that he does not believe that birthright citizenship is contained within the 14th Amendment. He would still have struck down President Trump's executive order on different grounds. Now, the reason that's important is that Justice Thomas, in his stinging dissent, said that he does not believe that this opinion will withstand the test of time. Many people sort of took that as, well, this is a one-vote margin case, and this could come back to a very different court, particularly if the Republicans continue to hold the White House.
1: Well, why do you think, what was his line of thinking, that it's not going to stand the test of time?
6: Well, I think that there's two reasons. One is that Thomas had some very good arguments against this interpretation. He said, look, this was an amendment designed to guarantee citizenship and full citizenship for freed slaves. No one at the time would have imagined what we have today, which are where you have 10% of new births in this country coming from undocumented people, where you have billions of dollars that have been raised in so-called birth tourism. Now, Roberts responded to that by saying, yeah, things have changed, but the Constitution hasn't. And that's a completely valid point to make. You know, there are good arguments on both sides. But I think that Thomas felt that the court really failed here. The thing I agree with Thomas on is that I believe the court got this wrong at the beginning. And it sort of had path dependence. It's refused to reconsider the wrong turn that it made. But at the end of the day, the question now is settled. And the next question is, what are you going to do about it? Is Congress going to act? Or are we going to finally have a national debate in the form of a constitutional amendment?
1: Because, I mean, but times have changed. I mean, we don't have slaves in this country. So, and when you said the court got it wrong, see, are you saying birthright citizenship came up at a different time and the court reaffirmed it, and that's what made this new decision predictable?
6: I don't believe that the 14th Amendment clearly embraces birthright citizenship. I think it's a close question, quite frankly. But some of the drafters of the 14th Amendment said that it did not include birthright citizenship. That's a question that we can have good faith disagreements on. What I think is not a close question is how bad birthright citizenship is for this country. We are a ship of fools by embracing birthright citizenship.
1: This is Jonathan Turley talking.
6: No, I mean that.
1: I'm saying this is your opinion.
6: Yes.
1: Okay.
6: And we are, you know, we are one of the few countries, certainly major countries, that embrace birthright citizenship. Some of the countries that used to embrace this practice got rid of it for good reason. To me, it's an unworkable practice. You cannot have a rule that if someone just steps on this country for a matter of minutes and gives birth, they suddenly have a citizen. And Justice Alito, Justice Thomas really brought that up. So I think that as a constitutional matter, it's very close. As a policy matter, I don't think it's that close. I think that we should have this national debate as to whether we want to join most of our allies in rejecting this.
1: Ireland, the last country in Europe to end it, 2004. The UK ended birth nationality in 1981. Australia ended it in 1986. New Zealand ended it in 2006. So, and I could go through it. So for people who think Donald Trump doesn't like immigrants, that's how they simplify things. But did the Solicitor General not make a strong enough argument? It seems like this is very fertile to make a strong argument for.
6: You know, Solicitor General Sauer, I thought, did a magnificent job. He's proven to be an extraordinary Solicitor General. It's just that he did not have the cards to play with Chief Justice Roberts and Justice Barrett. And, you know, they went their own way on this one. But, you know, what the justice has emphasized in your whole argument is we're not here as a legislature to debate the rationale behind birthright citizenship. We have a narrow question of what the Constitution says and means. Well, all right. But now the question is no longer the courts. What people don't understand is we never had this debate. This has been stuck in the courts for decades. This is largely a creation of the court in terms of the framing of this debate. It now belongs to us, and we can make the decision. Now, polls have indicated that people actually may support birthright citizenship, but we haven't had the debate. They're not familiar with the facts that you just laid out, Brian.
1: Jonathan Turley, by the way, has a fantastic book. It's now a New York Times bestseller, Rage in the Republic, The Unfinished Story of the American Revolution, which is so appropriate now as we come up to July 4th. Jonathan, I want to talk about the least publicity, but I need help on. The court ruled, they say, in favor of Trump and the Republicans when it comes to campaign finance. They said they're going to allow, and stop me, I don't take it personal. They're going to allow more collaboration and cooperation between the super PACs and the candidate and the party. Could you explain what the court ruled and how it brings more money into politics?
6: Yeah, that was a big win for the GOP. They have been trying to remove this barrier to allow more coordination into how money is spent between campaigns. It's going to be enormously important in the midterms, which obviously are shaping up to be a battle royale. What the court ruled is consistent with the decision of Citizens United, which is that money is speech. I happen to agree with that. I agreed with Citizens United. that, you know, people spend money to amplify their views. And what this case means is that, yeah, and they also go to groups and PACs and organizations to amplify their views more. So they can aggregate their money and use it in a strategic way. The court said, look, that's speech. And if you're restricting it, it is a deprivation of the First Amendment. Now, the anomaly, Brian, is interesting because there are, the court has upheld limits on individual contributions.
1: I know.
6: And that is increasingly becoming an anomaly. You know, if these groups should be able to spend this money and raise huge amounts of money as speech, then why shouldn't Brian Kilmeade? Why shouldn't he be able to give what is known as his huge fortune to causes that he thinks are important?
1: Yes, inherited fortune. I come from royalty.
6: Yes, Jonathan, you and Dan Goldman.
1: Absolutely. Yes, me and Dan Goldman. And we both are going to be forced out. I'll be forced out of Fox like he's been forced out of Congress. But Jonathan, this does bother me as a citizen. It bothers me that George Soros's super PAC can put $100 million in and a Republican, the Kochs, can do the same thing. It does bother me a little on the surface. And I think it would almost be better for everybody if there were limits and it would actually free politicians to not be subservient to the people that put them into office.
6: Yeah, no, that's a valid argument. But I think that if you're focusing on the language of the Constitution, there's nothing in there that justifies limiting money when that obviously has an effect on speech. Yeah, if you have more money, you can speak louder in this country. There's no question about that. And that includes using your own money to run. I mean, Dan Goldman, we just mentioned, you know, I think it was a stupid decision, but he announced that he was going to help fund his own campaign from this inherited fortune. Well, not exactly a good argument when socialists are on the rise. But it is a fact. Now, the way you can change that is you can change the Constitution, and you can bar corporations from spending at all in elections. But keep in mind, corporations come in so many different forms, from Sierra Club to pro-life to unions. They're all collections of individuals who are aggregating their money. And yes, they also include people like Soros, who is using his ample fortune to push very far-left candidates.
1: So I know, by the way, in terms of trans men playing in women's sports, it's going to be up to the states. You can make your own decisions, which bad news if you run state California, but great news if you run a state in Oklahoma. So the Supreme Court ruled on that. But overall, we saw a situation where there was conservative Supreme Court justices seemed to be ruling on each and every situation, too, much to the angst of President Trump, like Amy Coney Barrett. They went back and forth. But listen to how the left wing responded to the Supreme Court justices' opinions. Cut 28.
7: This Supreme Court could not have ruled any other way and held on to its legitimacy as the 9 supreme members of the judicial branch.
8: The 14th Amendment was put in place. And I think in a way to save us from ourselves and our worst impulses, not to save a country from people like Justice Kavanaugh.
9: There are folks who are doubling down on the idea that this country must be a white republic.
10: You have a bunch of people who fetishize history. Maybe the issue isn't so much that the Constitution needs to change, but that the people interpreting the Constitution need to change.
1: I just want to give people another side of the illogical argument on how the Supreme Court has ruled over the last few weeks.
6: Well, it's astonishing that the left can't take the W and instead turn it into a hate fest. And these comments are outrageous. I mean, arguing that the 14th Amendment is meant to block people like Justice Kavanaugh is precisely the unhinged type of rhetoric that led to an attempt on his life. And it's disgusting, and people need to condemn it. What happened in this court was exactly what the framers anticipated. The court acted independently. They followed principle. You know, I know that President Trump can be upset about some of these decisions, but it also delivered massive victories for him this term, expanding executive power in a way that is really going to be his true lasting legacy, including a case that shot a prior precedent called Humphrey's Executor. Now, most people don't know what that is, but Humphrey's Executor was a massive limit on the ability of the president to remove members of executive boards and commissions. That's a huge win. So, yes, Barrett, for example, voted against the president on a couple of these cases. She more often votes in favor of conservative values and the administration. You know, the president said that he wanted to pick independent, principled justices. Well, he got them. I think that his three nominees are some of the best ever put on the court. It may sound like hyperbole, but these three justices are brilliant. And, yeah, I disagree with them at times. But the quality of the intellect of this court is deeper because of President Trump. And while he can be upset with the outcome, he should take some pride in his impact on the court.
1: I mean, I like the fact that he was getting every single thing he wanted would back up that thought that it is just an organ of the administration. And this is, I think, increasing their credibility with decisions like this. And I can't argue on an equal footing with these men and women, but you know, I'm disappointed in some decisions, but I'm not saying I'm outthinking them. Jonathan Turley, thanks so much. Can't outthink you either, but I am smart enough to know Rage in the Republic is a great book, The Unfinished Story of the American Revolution. Thanks, Jonathan.
6: Thank you, my friend.
1: You got it. Back in a moment.
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6: I hate to tell you, but the socialists don't even want you in the tent. They have taken over your party. In case you do not know, it is not a blue bubble. It is not the liberal New York City, and the voter turnout was so low that allowed these firebrand socialist Islamic-loving, anti-Israel, anti-Semitic candidates to win in New York. Yeah, you're right. But you know where else they won? In New Jersey. You know where else they won? You know who they nominated in Maine? A communist socialist in Plattner, let alone more personal problems than anyone I've ever seen, to run for office. And then you have in Colorado, you have a 20.

0: 29-year-old, unproven, radical, beat a Congresswoman DeGette, who's been in office since 97. Not that she should keep you in office, but was endorsed by Akeem Jeffries, and they still lost because the power in that party is with Bernie Sanders. And it's your problem. I've saying it over and over again. When you let this guy in your party without making him become a member of your party, you opened up the door. And when he almost won the nomination and you put your hand on the scale to deny him that nomination with Biden and Hillary, he kept his powder dry. And now he's taken over your party like a tapeworm. And you can't pull him out. Rod Blagojevich is next.
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4: Stevens, President Trump delivering the keynote address at an America 250 event in Mount Rushmore in South Dakota Friday night, talking about freedoms and rights in America.
5: In America, we do not need anyone's permission to say what we think and to live as we please, to worship as we choose, or to keep and bear arms. You know that.
4: And the president also warning about the rise of communism. Two people are dead, one hurt, after shots were fired at the Fairlane Town Center, a shopping mall in Dearborn, Michigan on Friday.
6: Between two parties that knew each other here at the mall, and a fight began that escalated in gunfire. It appears that both parties had firearms. We have a number of the people involved at the station, and we're interviewing them to better understand what led to this escalation.
4: Dearborn Police Chief Issa Shaheen, America is listening to Fox News.
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1: Again, it is my time. 3,900 children were separated from their families.
2: 450,000 kids were lost during the Biden administration.
1: Mr. Secretary, do not interrupt.
2: Don't you point your finger at me.
1: I will point my finger at you.
2: Don't you be a hypocrite then. Then you be a threat. You know, you should be as upset about the 450,000 kids that were lost. You didn't say a word about it. For four years, you never said a word.
3: Mr. Secretary.
1: Could you put him in his place?
4: Don't yell at me. You should be put in your place.
5: And that was some of the brawling that went on with Secretary of Homeland Mark Wayne Mullen as the former senator went down there just to explain how things were going and how they're working to get the missing children and those phony sponsors that showed up during the previous 4 years and took kids that we no longer can find. And Congressman Rosa DeLauro, I think, wanted to just score political points. So with me right now is the former senator turned Secretary of Homeland Security, Mark Wayne Mullen. Your thoughts about some of those exchanges that you were forced to endure and trying to explain what's happening with immigration. Well,
6: unfortunately, the Democrats, they want to ignore the 4 years of the Biden administration. And the thing that gets, I think, most people's blood boiling, especially mine as a father of six, is when you start talking about these kids. You said the phony sponsors. Some of these sponsors were picked up 18 to 20 kids. When we go to find them on the addresses that supposedly had, they're not there. HSI and DHS working together has located 147,000 of these kids. 147,000. Now, if you start thinking about that, where's the other 300,000? And the Democrats, they don't want to say a word about this, not a single word. And it's frustrating because we have the most horrific cases that you can imagine, Brian. We have some young ladies that we rescued out of a hotel that is sitting there saying that they were raped 600 to 700 times. When I say young ladies, they're 16 years of age, and some of them have been in this sex trade and slavery, if you want to call it, trafficking. For 2 years, they were stuck in a room, forced to be with men raping them 15 to 20 times a day, 7 days a week, 365 days a year. And the Democrats don't want to just go over it. And they want to talk about that the president in this administration is being extremely strong on vetting the individuals when they come to our border. We're no longer letting sponsors come in and take these kids unless we know who they are.
5: And also, when it comes to the border, I've been down there a few times, obviously not as much as you. And one thing, if you come up and say, I'm leaving under duress or I fear for my life in my country, they got to stay. But if you ask the right questions, you say, well, could you have gone to another part of your country? And you're supposed to go into the first country you step into. You don't end up in the United States, so they would get expelled.
6: Right.
5: But now, the previous administration said, stay here until we get to your case.
6: Right.
5: And they would stay, and the backlog was 10, 15 years. What's different now?
6: Well, first of all, we have an agreement with Canada and Mexico called the first country. So Canada and Mexico are considered safe countries. So they can't claim technically asylum coming in from Mexico and coming in from Canada unless they're claiming it against Canada and Mexico. So asylum cases are very difficult if you process it by the law, which Congress passed. But what we're doing on these asylum cases is we're clearing the books, what we call clearing the books. We're working together closely with the White House. And to be quite frank, Stephen Miller has done a phenomenal job understanding this system very well that the Democrats just abused. And so when we got a team stood up that we checked those individuals that claimed asylum, are they where they say they're supposed to be? Because they're on parole. Technically, if you claim asylum, you're paroled. And so if you don't inform us that you have moved or informed us that your phone number has changed or your status has changed, then you are in violation of parole. So we're going through all those asylum cases and checking them. Overwhelmingly, no surprising, they're not there. Their phone number doesn't work. Their addresses aren't there. And so then we immediately put them underneath an arrest warrant because they violated their parole, and we start hunting them down. So we did a strong enforcement of that this weekend, and we set records that ICE was arresting individuals all across the country. We arrested 3,500 people a day average, Saturday and Sunday, and a big chunk of those were either TPS violators or asylum violators that had violated their parole.
5: So when you have the elimination of temporary protective status, the word temporary is there for a reason. It was a crisis in Syria and a crisis in Haiti. And now you're getting pushed back that you're cruel in saying these part. You had the Republican governor of Ohio over the weekend saying that, you know what, these Haitians are now part of our community. They're giving us health care and daycare. They're teaching our kids, watching our kids. Let them stay.
6: The problem is it's temporary. I don't enforce laws. I don't make the laws. I enforce the laws, right? Temporary status was temporary status. The court's already ruled on this.
5: Supreme Court.
6: Some of these cases have been here for 15, 20 years. I understand that. But during that 15 and 20 years, you had an opportunity to change your status. You chose not to because you understood it being temporary too. Now that the court has ruled, it's too late. You got to go home. You can go back, and there's two options here. You can go back on your own, meaning that you can choose to be deported. We will give you a $2,600 check. We'll pay for your airline ticket. You can go back to the country you came from or a country you choose, and then you can fill out the proper immigration paperwork and try to come back in this country legally. If we have to go find you and we deport you, you don't have the option to come back to this country.
5: So if they were good people while they were here and do things the right way since that decision came down, will they have a better opportunity to come back?
6: They would have a better opportunity to come back. I can't
5: guarantee
6: you.
5: Good record yet.
6: But you still got to follow our immigration system because those are what the laws are for. But it's too late now. Now that you, because you didn't do that, you can't do it. You need to be proactive, not reactive. So you can't be reactive and filling that paperwork out now. It's too late. You have to go back now.
5: Mr. Secretary, this just broke, so I'll read it together and we'll digest it. The Supreme Court has ruled against President Trump's hope to eliminate birthright citizenship restrictions. It was a 5-4 decision, and they said it violated the 14th Amendment guaranteeing automatic American citizenship for anyone born in the United States, and issued the executive order the president signed on the first day back in office to redefine it. And we know the case, Trump versus Barbara, a pseudonym for the Honduran citizen who fears or her family safety if she was expelled. So the birth tourism that the Chinese possibly are greatest abuser of, that so far it stays in play. And we kind of got an indication on a 5-4 decision when John Roberts said, yeah, things have changed, but the Constitution hasn't. So your reaction, because this directly affects you.
6: Yeah, I'm not going to get ahead of the president here, but I will say I adamantly disagree with the spirit of the 14th Amendment on what the Supreme Court ruled here. I'm not an attorney, definitely not a judge, but I disagree with the court's decision here. In my opinion, if you look at the historical reason the 14th Amendment was put in place, the way that it's being abused today wasn't the intention of the 14th Amendment. But like I said, I'm not going to get ahead of the president on this, but I adamantly disagree with the Supreme Court.
5: Well, I mean, the strongest argument you guys had, and I think birthright citizenship has been abused. It's been abolished in almost every Western country. So it's not Donald Trump. It's keeping up to what's going on and trying to respond to it. Some of our adversaries are doing, and that is having kids here that become citizens and be part of the social spending.
6: Here's what ends up happening in a lot of these cases. You have these adversary countries that come in, they have a child, they raise a child back in China or whatever, and since they're a citizen, they come back over here where they've been indoctrinated. I'm sorry, if you're raised in a communist country, there's a good chance, and you're able to travel back and forth, there's a good chance you've been indoctrinated. I'm not saying completely. Some people break away from it because they don't believe it. But there's a reason why we have adversaries that's abusing this system.
5: So a 5-4 decision, it doesn't say here who voted for whom, but I will say this, just to further what you were saying about the 14th Amendment. After the Civil War, there were people in the South that says, I don't think slaves should be citizens. And the president at the time says, okay, we're going to pass an amendment that says if you're born here, you become a citizen. I'm pretty sure that's not the circumstances now.
6: That's right.
5: So I don't know if legislation can do it. But I don't think it's in Democrats' interest to have birthright citizenship either. I've seen Democrats point to China as our number one adversary, look up to infiltrate every element of society.
6: Right.
5: And we know China is the number one abuser of this law. Do you think you can get any bipartisan support to do something through legislation?
6: Well, I think if you looked at this from a strict national security issue,
5: yes.
6: I believe you could. But the problem is the Democrats, they don't believe in that right now. Remember, this is the same Democrat Party that defunded ICE, our Immigration Customs Enforcement Agency. This is the same Democrat Party that just elected true communists in New York, including the mayor and three other individuals. Well, haven't elected them, but pushed them through to the general election. This is the same Democrat Party that wanted to defund our Customs and Border Protection, meaning they want open borders. So this is the same party that defunds police. So I can't, they don't look at it.
3: You're not optimistic. Security.
6: No, I'll just tell you this. Underneath the Biden administration to date, of who they let come into the United States, because they had open borders for 4 years underneath the Biden administration, correct? I mean, we let millions, upwards of 20 million people come in. Underneath the Trump administration, we've arrested over 1,900 known terrorists, not individuals that are on terrorist watch lists. These are known terrorists that the Biden administration let come into this country.
3: Right.
6: And because of Trump's policies on enforcing our laws and going after the worst of the worst, we're able to round up 1,900. That's all we know of right now. We're still finding these people every single day.
3: Right.
6: Explain to me what the Democrat Party was thinking then. So if you want to look at it from national security, yes, it should be a bipartisan issue. But unfortunately, we don't have a Democrat Party that thinks that way today.
3: All right, Ms. Secretary, if you could stick around a couple of minutes. I know you got to run back to the White House, too. There's much more going on. But again, birthright citizenship been struck down. Looks like Roberts voted with the liberal justices to weigh that decision in a different direction. And I guess, was it Amy Coney Barrett that also did that? Allison, it was Barrett, too. So those two came back against it. One, George W. Bush put in power, nominated and confirmed. And the other one, John Robertson, of course, Amy Coney Barrett, by the President of the United States. All right, the Homeland Security Secretary is here. 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
1: All right, Homeland Security Secretary Mark Ray Mullen is here for a few more minutes, and he's got to rush back to the White House. Mr. Secretary, first off, we just had another ruling come down that basically allows more coordination between this. It's considered a Republican win. I'm not sure you're allowed to respond to. If you were senator, you could. But just for everyone at home to understand, it allows more coordination between the candidate and their super PACs and their party. It's thought to be a Republican win because they're the one who challenged it. But I just saw, just in talking with you, Democrats seem to have more multi-billionaires than the Republicans these days.
2: Well, you think about
1: like the Republicans
2: Euros.
1: Are the party of the working class.
2: You think about George Soros, he's already pumped in $105 million in this cycle, $105 million. It's scary the amount of money that a guy can influence politics with. And of course, Democrats are always saying that they don't get bought, but you can tell their politics has swung ever since Soros' team got involved in this, because they have dumped no telling how many millions, if not billions of dollars in campaigns, not just in the U.S., but around the world. And he pushes this socialist, and at this point, I would almost say communist party that is coming to bear with the Democrats at this point. But you look at the Supreme Court rulings, the president's had unbelievable wins in this. I mean, we've had some great wins with when it comes to immigration. Birthright citizenship is tough. I disagree with the court on this. But you start looking at this Republican win here. You start looking at men and women's sports.
1: Game down.
2: Yeah, this is some great wins for the president, restoring just sanity, common sense to what our political fights have been over.
1: So yesterday, three MS-13 members who have committed 9 murders over a year in Nevada and California, including kidnapping, killing, and torturing people, were deported. 2 from El Salvador, 1 from Honduras. This is as bad as it gets. What could you tell me about this?
2: Well, 70%, I can't talk about those specific cases. The reason being is because some of them stopped pending charges, and they're going to be charged in El Salvador, the country to which they go back to.
1: Is that guaranteed before you send them back?
2: In most of these cases, otherwise we would hold them accountable for them. But some of these have international arrest warrants on them and Interpol. So when we arrest them, we send them back. But they're ongoing cases. We're told not to visit about them. But let me just explain to your listeners. 70% of every person that we arrest and deport on a daily basis have felony.

0: charges either pending or have already been charged at the time of the arrest and when we deport them out of the United States. So all this talk saying we're rounding up, you know, these people that's been here for 20, 30 years and all they're wanting to do is work. Yes, some of them get caught up in that. But 70% of them are true criminals. So when the president says, and when I say we're going after the worst of the worst, that's exactly what we're doing. And even the court upheld, when you have LPR, which is a green card, legal permanent residence, if you commit a felony, you no longer have status in this country. We're able to deport that. Thank goodness the Supreme Court upheld that. We knew that to be true. But when you violate American law and you're not a citizen here, you have no right to stay here anymore.
1: So ABC came out with a poll, came out in the study, and they said only 3% of the people in custody right now have committed a crime.
0: Not true. 70% of the daily individuals that we arrest have either, now they have pending felonies or they've already been convicted. Now, so what ABC is probably saying is, listen, they haven't technically been charged with anything. No, they have been charged. They haven't went to court on it. But that doesn't go into account the individuals that didn't commit a crime maybe in the United States, but they're on the international list for Interpol to pick up and deport.
1: You've only had this job for a couple of months.
0: 100 days, I think, today.
1: Okay. What's been your biggest surprise and when you started looking at the portfolio and what you'd be doing? Would you know the most and would you know the least?
0: So my biggest surprise is the people that work inside DHS. We hear about the bureaucracy and the government employees and, you know, lifelong employees. I'm telling you, inside DHS, all 22 components, we have nothing but patriots. We all believe in the passion of protecting the true homeland. I mean, protecting it, loving it. Everybody is all in the same boat, rolling in the same direction. That was my biggest surprise, that I thought I am the luckiest man in the world.
1: You thought you'd have to gut the place.
0: I thought we did, but we don't, because I have great people working there. Second of all, the amount of backlog that needed to be done, that these people just needed a green light to go do. And that's why you're seeing our arrest numbers break records, deportation. We're going to deport more people by probably the middle of August, and we deported all of last year. And those numbers are just continuing climbing. We see our legal constantly working with DOJ to have these great wins at the Supreme Court. All this stuff is us working together as one team. And sometimes it just took us getting on the same piece of paper and understanding what we're all doing.
1: If he was to ask you, the President of the United States, this new Homeland Security, it's relatively new,
0: right?
1: A couple of decades old. If any part could be spun out, would you recommend any part of Homeland? Because it's such a behemoth.
0: Yeah, absolutely. There are some areas that we could probably give to other agencies, because DHS, there isn't one single secretary or director that sits on the President's cabinet that I don't work with. Every one of our components interact with every one of these different agencies. And so there's some of them that we could probably fold into one of the agencies. The problem is they don't always have the same authority that DHS has. The reason why we have them is because Congress gave us really broad authorities when it comes to protecting the homeland, right, and being able to have that cross references with all the other agencies.
1: How do you sleep at night? Because there's so much to do.
0: Right, well, that isn't the problem. I work with a president that doesn't sleep.
1: So he's waking you up anyway.
0: So Secretary Rubio and Secretary Hegseth and I joke all the time that we'll sleep in 2 years and 5 months.
1: Right.
0: Because he pushes so hard, he drives us so hard, which is wonderful to have somebody that has a vision. He puts the right people in place. He allows you to go to work, but he expects excellence.
1: 20 seconds. You have a new nominee for ICE.
0: Lance. Right.
1: Thoughts?
0: Unbelievable guy. First of all, he'll be the first one that gets confirmed in over 10 years, actually be 11 years. And he is the right person for the job.
1: And I know. You're Oklahoma. You can let us know. Mr. Secretary, thanks so much.
0: Thank you, Brian.
1: Congratulations on the job and everything.
0: Thank you.
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9: Opening the weekend, I'm Paul Stevens, Fox News. President Trump delivering remarks from Mount Rushmore in Keystone, South Dakota, Friday, celebrating the nation on the eve of America 250.
10: This was an incredible, electric show from the president's speech, which really touched on themes of pride in this country, what it stands for, what it represents to the rest of the world, to future generations of Americans, followed up by this incredible pyrotechnics show with the lights timed to the fireworks. You had music playing that also included excerpts of speeches from past presidents. I heard Reagan. I heard JFK. I mean, this was a tour through history of what makes America great. And in person, watching it all playing out before us, I mean, I see a lot of incredible sights in this job. And this was right up there with the best.
9: Fox's Jackie Heinrich in Keystone, South Dakota, New York City, celebrating as only the Big Apple can. They held 8 ball drops in Times Square, each one taking place at midnight for every American time zone, including U.S. territories. A once-in-a-generation celebration this weekend as we commemorate America's 250th birthday.
11: Today, we commemorate 250 years since the adoption of the Declaration of Independence in 1776. 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
11: 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In a statement, Secretary of State Marco Rubio says that declaration and that pledge were the beginning of the most significant political event in the history of the world, the American Revolution. Kristen Goodwin, Fox News.
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0: atop Fox News headquarters in New York City. The most approachable radio host in America. It's Brian Kilmeade.
1: So glad you're there. It's the Brian Kilmeade Show back in New York after a brief visit, 2 days in Washington, D.C., going back there Saturday night for special 4th of July coverage. Karl Rove is standing by. Congressman Michael McCaul is going to be with us, Chairman Emeritus of Foreign Affairs. He's going over to Ukraine soon. By the way, if you have to check out what's happening in Russia, almost every major city is now in Ukraine's, within Ukraine's reach. And oil refineries have been hit so bad. Their energy manufacturing agencies have been busted up so bad. The lines go on for miles just to fill up their car. Fights are breaking out in Russia. For those people who say they're immune, Russia is immune for the most part in major cities from this war. Not anymore. 4 years in, Russia is beginning to fall apart, but they still have a lot of rockets and they can make their own drones. So before we get to Karl, let's get to the big three.
2: Number three.
3: I think that he's appropriately using strategic patience. The Iranians have demonstrated that they only respond to force. They like this kind of no agreement zone that we're in right now.
1: I think so, too. Talks going nowhere as Trump listens to all options in Iran. His challenger, his challenge is to keep prices down, but continue to show Iran is not in charge.
2: Number two.
4: What we are witnessing is an independent court, a court that continues to follow principle, not politics. Now, that doesn't mean that you can't be upset with the outcome on things like birthright citizenship.
1: That is Jonathan Turley. Supreme Court makes some huge decisions and both sides are celebrating and one side's nonstop complaining.
2: Number one.
5: We got a lot of fire under their asses because for far too long they've just collected paychecks from corporations and wealthy mega donors and haven't really done much. So this movement has a lot of momentum for that reason because people are desperate for some change.
1: That's Hassan Piker. Really? He's over in Denver. But he is celebrating because the reviled podcaster is powerful and his socialists are winning. Now are you paying attention, America and Democrats? Because the socialists are not just winning in the blue bubble of New York. Karl Rove has always been paying attention, joins us now. Karl, what are you taking away from the fact that Colorado had some two socialists do extremely well yesterday, and Michael Bennett got knocked off by an attorney general in a staff who wanted to be the next governor?

0: And he's pretty much an established, he calls himself a moderate, although I never see him voting for anything conservative. Your thoughts about what took place?
1: Well, first of all, I think you got to differentiate between the two results in Colorado in the congressional races. One is in a district that is essentially the city of Denver, most of the city of Denver, which may surprise people, but it's a very liberal town. And the other one was in a very closely fought competitive congressional district to the north and slightly east of Denver, the northeast part of the Denver metro area, and then heads up towards the Wyoming border. One of them shouldn't be a surprise. I mean, where the DSA has succeeded are in very liberal districts. I'm going to test your knowledge in New York. What percentage of the vote do you think Donald Trump got in the 7th, 10th, and 13th congressional districts, the three districts where DSA challengers won the nomination for Congress?
0: The old New York City, right?
1: Oh, yeah. I would say about
0: 20%.
1: Oh, really? How about you're close with one of them? In the 7th district, it is 19.3%. In the 10th district, it is 14.1%. And in the 13th district, it's 11.1%. Now, the country is, we've voted 49.8% for Trump, 48.3% for Harris, so a 1.5% differential between the two. In the 7th district, there was a 60-point difference. In the 10th, there was a 71-point difference. And in the 13th, there's a 77-point district. These are not representative of where the country is. And we're going to see more Democratic socialist victories in these very far left-wing congressional districts like the district in Denver. But the interesting thing is going to be, how are they going to fare in the general election in the 8th district, where they're going to go up against Gabe Evans, a thoughtful, productive, hardworking, moderately conservative Republican in a district that was basically won by Donald Trump by 2 points. The DSA can win primaries in places like the 7th, 10th, 13th, and the 1st of Colorado. But I think it's going to be a real test of their polling power to see how well they do in the 8th district of Colorado, and also in states like Maine and Michigan. If they nominate Al Saeed in Michigan, I think the Republicans have an excellent chance to swipe a Democratic senatorial seat.
0: Okay, you said a few things. The one that won, the progressive state candidate, Manny Rutenel, won that nomination to go against Gabe Evans. And the Cook Report says that was likely to flip. That was the best, one of the best chances that the Democrats had to flip that seat. I think it's less likely, but not zero likely. When Denver, this Diane DeGette has been representing Denver since 1997, this district, but lost substantially because the DSA stepped up. Now, I expect some moderates to step up. Like, I don't know if you saw Tom Suozzi on Fox and Friends on Thursday. Right. He came out and said, look, right, I'm a capitalist and I don't hate Israel. And 17 or 14 others said the same thing. I thought Congressman Jason Rowe would say the same thing as a veteran. Here's what he said. Cut five.
2: That's why we have primaries, right? That's why primary voters are able to decide. You know, are you taking AIPAC money or not? Like, I don't, for example, because I don't think it's the right thing to do. And then you have to figure out, how do you support your entire population? How do you support your entire constituency? How do you create a safe space for one of the most diverse communities in the country?
0: What's he even talking about? Number one, he doesn't take AIPAC money. And now you just want to be anti-Israel?
1: Or maybe he doesn't take PAC money at all. I mean, if you're not going to take AIPAC money, you're either doing it because you don't want to take any PAC money at all, in which case I salute your honesty and your steadfastness, or because you don't want to take it from Jews, in which case, you know, you're scared of your left.
0: It sounds like the latter. It sounds like the latter, or else you would have said, I don't take PAC money.
1: It sure does. It sure does.
0: So that was a moderate, Carl, what I thought would be like someone who declares he's a moderate. But obviously, they're not showing the courage that you would think a veteran would have. Well, Hakeem Jeffries will not call him out. Chuck Schumer will not call them out. They're probably the two least popular Democrats these days. Their endorsement means nothing.
1: Well, again, I'm not certain I agree with that. Their endorsement means something. Think about it. What did Schumer do? He got the candidate he wanted in Alaska. He got the candidate he wanted in Ohio. He got the candidate that he wanted in Texas. He got the candidate he wanted in Montana. He helped engineer a situation where they have the Democrats have the independent candidate they want in Nebraska. And what did the left do? The left, you know, basically turned a seat that they could have flipped in Maine into one where the latest poll has Susan Collins up by 3.
0: He wanted the governor.
1: And remember, this is she never led a single poll in 6 years ago and won by 8. There are a bunch of shy, Susan voters in Maine, in my opinion. But I mean, I love how these people are beating their chest. Oh, congratulations. You got your person nominated in a district where Donald Trump got 11% of the vote and the Democrats ran a mere 77 points ahead of the Republicans in the race for the presidency. Do you think you're going to be able to translate that to the rest of the country?
0: Well, let me ask some. If you have that guy, Christopher Rabb, over in Philadelphia, in Pennsylvania, he's an avowed socialist radical. And then you have also, you mentioned Abdul El-Sayed. Yeah, El-Sayed, whatever it is. He's up likely to win that primary. He's winning in almost all the primaries. But head-to-head with Mike Rogers, it's 1 or 2 points, depending on what poll you look at. How does that even close?
1: Two things. One is, first of all, he's ahead because there's a three-way race. And second of all, he's ahead of close to Rogers today because Rogers is laying behind the log, building his resources, and all of the public attention is on the Democratic nominee. So I think that's going to change after the primary, and he's going to be held to account in a general election for comments that his opponents either cannot or will not hold him to account for.
0: So Diane DeGette was endorsed by Hakeem Jeffries, and Chuck Schumer wanted the sitting governor of Maine. So they were rebuked on both counts. Hakeem Jeffries' name was brought up in one of the victory parties. He was booed, and Chuck Schumer tried to walk in a parade and was heckled. I'm not used to seeing that for those two guys. Are you?
1: No, and it's a sign of how disruptive the Democratic Party is. And, you know, as an observer, I'm bemused. As a Republican and a conservative, I'm thrilled. But, you know, the Democrats are going to have to confront their hard left. And the people who understand that the Democrats are not going to be the majority party or win in 2028 the White House if they keep going far left are the smart people in that party. I mean, again, I repeat, do you really think that somebody who, you know, wins in a district where Donald Trump lost by 77 points, and that's a district that is far left. Do you think that the person who wins that kind of district in a Democratic primary where less than a third of the votes, the primary vote total was less than a third of the total amount of votes cast in the presidential election? I mean, we're talking about a minority of a minority. You know, a slim majority of a minority winning in these congressional races in districts that are far left, and they're not going to elect a Republican. That's not what America, that's not how you win an election in America, by nominating people who can only win in that kind of turf.
0: So when you talk about the Supreme Court decision, the one on campaign finance, where it said Republicans wanted to make sure that there would be additional, can you stop me here if you understand it differently? They can communicate with the RNC, the candidate, and with super PACs, and maybe raise the amount of money that they can bring into a campaign. How does that affect a guy? How does it affect a campaign?
1: Well, first of all, I applaud it because it strengthens parties. When Citizens United held that money is speech, which is right. At that point, there was only one kind of corporation in America that was allowed to participate openly in political campaigns. Labor unions. You know, labor unions put a little bit of money in from their PACs, the voluntary contributions of their members. Virtually, you know, the lion's share of the money they spent in political campaigns was taken out of their corporate treasuries. Nobody volunteered to give that money to politics. They just took it out of the pockets of their members through mandatory dues and then turned around and spent it on politics. Citizens United said everybody can spend whatever they want to spend as long as they are not in coordination with the campaigns. This decision said that political parties, the Democratic Party and the Republican Party, can coordinate with candidates and can spend more money on their behalves. It held that the limits on the political parties spending money was unconstitutional because, again, money is speech. Now, this doesn't mean that the parties can take $10 million from a donor and spend it. The limits on how much you can contribute to a party still stand. It was the limit on how much you can spend on behalf of the candidates of your party that was lifted.
0: So how does that affect the super PACs?
1: Well, look, I helped found one of the early super PACs on the Republican side. Ed Gillespie and I in 2010 formed American Crossroads Senate Leadership Fund. So, I understand the importance of super PACs. I also understand their danger. You know, they are independent entities generally run by consultants for the consultants with little or no oversight. So in the case of American Crossroads Senate Leadership Fund, we said we're going to have an independent board that's going to set compensation. Nobody who works for the super PAC can be paid under the table by any vendor. There has to be, an annual audit, et cetera. That's not how most of these super PACs are run. And so while I think I understand their importance and believe that they have a role, I like it when the parties have a bigger role, because the parties are elected. In the case of the Republican Party, if the president is a Republican, they generally pick who the chairman is. But otherwise, it's selected by the state chairman, mm-hmm. national committee man, and committee woman from every one of the states and territories, 160 some odd people. And we can hold them accountable. And they have to be publicly audited. And we see their reports, and there are people looking over their shoulder. So I'm more in favor of strengthening parties. I like the fact that in the 1940s and 50s and 60s and 70s, before we started passing these campaign spending limits, that parties were stronger. I think that both political parties were better when they were led by people who said, I've got authority. I've got resources, and I'm going to deploy them on behalf of candidates and causes that I believe will help us win. That's a lot different than we have today with the super PACs, where it basically is, I'm a consultant, let me get a fundraiser, we'll go out and raise a bunch of money, and I get to be in charge of spending it, and I get to be in charge of determining how much I get paid for that. I cannot tell you how many super PACs I've seen in which the amount of money the consultants are charging is simply irresponsible.
0: Carl, we only have 2 minutes left, but I'm watching this civil war go on with the Democratic Party, and they want to put a nominee out there, likely AOC for president, maybe more. Do you think Republicans are going to go through something similar in 28 when Trump's gone?
1: I don't think it will be yes, because every time you have somebody new, whether it's, Eisenhower leaving, Jeb Ford leaving, Reagan leaving. I mean, remember, Reagan was very popular in 1988. And yet his vice president, George H.W. Bush, had a primary season and had to win. And I think Reagan wisely waited until September of 1988 to endorse George H.W. Bush. I thought that was smart. It was good for Bush and it was good for Reagan. But yeah, I think we're going to have a battle in 28. And the president, I think, is going to make the mistake of thinking that it is better for his cause and his reputation and his role in history to pick who his nominee who the party's nominee ought to be.
0: But Carl, that's so interesting. I forgot about that, because Eisenhower didn't do much for Nixon, I remember. I wouldn't remember, I read. And then Reagan with Bush, I didn't recall. But you don't think it would be insulting for the president not to back his own vice president?
1: Presidential elections are constantly one of two things. They are change or more of the same. And Reagan was smart enough to understand that after an 8-year run, which left him with popularity, his personal approval rating in 1988 was in the 60s, that still the country wanted some kind of a change. And it was one thing for him to run for re-election in 84 and say, you're going to get more of the same from me. But, look, there's a reason why in the history of the United States, only two vice presidents have succeeded the president under whom they served.
0: Yeah.
1: Martin Van Buren and George H.W. Bush. It's difficult to do because the constant desire of the American people is change.
0: Yeah, it's interesting, because I know Bill Clinton, I assume he would have endorsed Gore, but Gore wanted no part of him at the time. And Carl, unfortunately, I have to leave it there. Just fascinating to talk to you about this. Interesting times, and I can't wait for that RNC midterm convention. Another time for Carl Rove and I to get together in Dallas.
1: All right, Carl. That is Texas.
0: Yes, thanks so much, Carl. Back in a moment.
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7: 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This was a very disappointing ruling from the Supreme Court. 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As Justices Alito and Thomas pointed out, you know, one of the things that might invite, Laura, is people to come here quite literally on a vacation, give birth, and then all of a sudden the child and their family have the full benefits of American citizenship. It's just a preposterous ruling, and the absurdity of that outcome suggests why the Supreme Court should have went the other way.
8: So the vice president responding to the fact that on a 5-4 vote, they decided to leave birthright citizenship in and not overrule it in the Supreme Court justice decision. Now, with the vice president saying it's disappointing but not unexpected, what I talked to the Secretary of Homeland Security about this morning, Mark Ray Mullen, and we talked yesterday on the radio show, and it broke right while he was sitting next to me, is that there's ways to at least pare it back. We're talking about birthright. 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
5: Brian Kilmeade.

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4: Fox News, I'm Angelo Bavaro. Ahead of his July 4th speech in D.C. tonight, President Trump kicked off America's 250th birthday from Mount Rushmore Friday night, warning of a new threat as he celebrated U.S. exceptionalism.
5: There is now a resurgence of the communist menace in our land, including from newcomers to our country who embrace ideas totally opposed to our way of life and our great success.
4: Peace talks between the U.S. and Iran are on hold as Tehran has begun a days-long funeral for the late Supreme Leader Ayatollah Ali Khamenei.
6: The new Supreme Leader, Khamenei's son, won't be attending after Israel reportedly threatened to assassinate him. Iran, in turn, threatened to embrace nuclear weapons after downplaying civilian attacks in Bahrain at the U.N. Security Council meeting.
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1: The Straits of Hormuz is a seminal objective that Iran has achieved. The control over it. I think it's up there with nuclear weapons. And I say that because it gives them deterrence. That gives them dominance and over-escalation. And that is an achievement that they have. I think at some point we're likely, given what you just heard and what their actions speak, we will find ourselves at some point having to take control of it ourselves and open it up.
2: And that is General Jack Keane yesterday talking about where we're at right now with Iran. And evidently in Doha, they refuse to talk directly. And we're going through intermediaries, at which time they keep reaffirming that they're going to be in control of the strait. Hezbollah is going to continue to be financed and they're going to keep a nuclear weapon. Really? The MOU was terrible, but there's so much gray area there. If you're even playing good politics or diplomacy, you don't expose your hand unless you felt extremely confident you could. And I think it's a huge mistake on Iran's part, who continues to underestimate the president. Wall Street Journal had a story yesterday, I know for a fact it took place, where the president sat down with the chairman of the Joint Chiefs of Staff, as well as General Admiral Cooper, as well as the Secretary of War, and said, what would an all-out resumption full-bore war look like? Because he's really thinking about doing it. Not because he's taking it off the table. Yeah, he's more concerned about the economy right now, but he knows exactly what's going on, and Iran continues their delay of game. Another person who knows that well is my next guest, Congressman Michael McCaul of Texas, the 10th District, who was chairman of foreign relations for years. Congressman, welcome back. I see you on Zoom. I know you're getting set to go to Ukraine. But for Iran, this situation, what are you hearing is the very latest? Because you've been briefed.
3: Well, the latest I got was yesterday we met with all the ambassadors from the GCC. That would be the Middle East, the Gulf Coast nations. And I have to tell you, Brian, the one message they wanted me to take away was that they are all aligned together. They are all supportive of the president and the United States and our policy. And I think that's very important that our allies, our partners in that region, that we're all sticking together against Iran. I had the opportunity last night to be at the White House for dinner, and I talked to the president about this very issue. That he needs to stay strong. I, as usual, agree with Jack Keane on this one. I'm not very sanguine about these negotiations. I think Iran's tactic is to delay the process up to the midterm elections. They have found a new power now, and that is they can close down the Straits of Hormuz. And so, you know, I think with that in mind, I told the president, stay strong, because you're the first president to act on this in almost 50 years, and it was going to come to a head at some point, and we have to see this thing through.
2: We do. But the president also wants to keep the strait open at the same time, because I know you're not running for re-election, but a lot of your colleagues are, and especially that Senate seat in Texas is up, and they'll be saying, hey, if gas is $4.50, the reality is you guys might not hold the House or the Senate. So the president's got to weigh all of that. Do you think he's far away from November enough that if you want all back, all in for the next 2 or 3 weeks, do enough damage to have a long-term success?
3: Well, I mean, there are several options here. I mean, the president's not going to telegraph a lot of this, and he shouldn't. We could take over the Hormuz Straits, as Jack Keane has said. Look, I'm all for negotiating. I'm all for trying to achieve a peace deal. But at the same time, as Reagan said, trust but verify. Iran has not a great track record. And as long as we're dealing with this regime, I think you're going to deal with someone who's not negotiating in good faith. But the vice president was there last night. I know his view is a little different from the president's. He really wants peace. We all want that. But we got to get the Straits of Hormuz open in the short term at a minimum here, because as you pointed out, you know, I just filled my car up with gas, you know, back in Austin, and you know, you're astounded by how much more expensive it is. And so the voter out there is, you know, angry about that. They go to the grocery store, they're angry about the higher prices at the grocery store. So we understand the political dynamics here as well, but so does Iran. And I think that's why they would want to extend this as close to the midterm elections as possible.
2: So I just think, first, for your earlier point, I was just watching some of the Middle Eastern television through translation, and they were saying there's a bit of a schism between Saudi Arabia and Saudi Arabia, as well as another one of those nations, who Qatar, who are saying we might have a reapproachment conference and meeting with Iran, as opposed to the UAE, Bahrain, and Kuwait, who are standing strong with us. Have you noticed that schism?
3: Interestingly, the meeting I told you about we had yesterday with the ambassadors, the one nation not in attendance was Qatar, and or Qatar, and that kind of speaks volumes. I think they like to play both sides.
2: Yeah, they do.
3: Kind of like ISI does in Pakistan. And
2: Oman.
3: So they kind of play both sides. Now, Oman was there. They said, we want you to know that Iran's trying to play us against each other, but that Oman stands with, you know, the president and with the United States, and we're all aligned in this. One issue I brought up, Brian, with the ambassador from Oman is, you guys got to start working on a pipeline through Oman into the Gulf, so we're never dependent on the Straits of Hormuz, given Iran's capability to shut it down.
2: Saudi Arabia has. I hear they're moving 8 million barrels a day through, through the, I think it's the Red Sea, through the other direction, which they're worried about the Houthis cutting that off, but that's for another story. But in the big picture, without giving away any intelligence, have you seen a military plan for taking over the Strait, Congressman McCall, that made you feel as though we were ready to implement it and would be effective?
3: Of course, we have contingency plans for any and all operations, including the one you discussed. I have a great confidence in CENTCOM's capabilities. I think they did a tremendous job in the original strike. I would have preferred if they would have been able to go further and really finish the job, but we had a break for ceasefire negotiations. But in terms of our military, I have great confidence they can achieve that. Yes.
2: He was the vice president yesterday. Cut 33 with Laura.
4: The Iranians have not hit ships in the last couple of weeks, and the oil is flowing in the Strait of Hormuz, in part because the president made very clear that if the Iranians hit ships, we were going to hit back. So, you know, it's going to take sometimes the carrot and the stick here. But, Laura, I actually think that the United States is in a great position, however the negotiation ultimately shakes out. If the negotiation is successful, which obviously we want it to be successful, you have an Iran that is permanently transformed, that's not funding regional terrorism and instability, that has permanently given up on any nuclear weapons ambition, and that as a result is welcomed back into the world economy. That's a great outcome for the American people. It's a great outcome for the whole region.
2: What is the likelihood of that last statement?
3: You know, if I can be honest with you, and I can at this juncture of my career, I'm not as sanguine as the vice president about all that. I don't think the straits are fully open. I don't think they're giving up on the proxies. As long as this regime is in power, we're going to have problems with Iran. And so, look, I'm an eternal optimist. I applaud the vice president for his optimism here, but I'm also eyes wide open on the situation. Now, the Trump card, and that's an appropriate way to say it here, is President Trump. He provides the fear factor that gives us strength in the negotiations because they have no idea what he's going to do. He's so unpredictable. He is so bold and he's so strong. That is what should be helping the vice president in his negotiations. And I know, talking to the president last night, look, if they don't play ball in this, he's not shy about using force, and he will.
2: Yeah, I think it's a joke when they say the president doesn't want to use force. Have they met him? Have you seen what he's done? Midnight Hammer, Soleimani, and now this. So, Chairman, I want to talk about Ukraine. I'm seeing these things on this video. They're running out of gas and oil in Russia. Evidently, they've done such a good job, Ukraine, in engineering their own long-range missiles that there's almost no major city not within their range. What are you hearing about Ukraine's push 4 years into this war?
3: Well, here we are 4 years going on five. That we were told 4 days to be over. You know, I think Russia is the emperor has no clothes. Here's a paper tiger. I'm astounded at the remarkable strength of Ukraine against what we thought was a superpower. You know, the innovation and technology that, quite frankly, we can learn things from how to counter Shahed drones. All the ambassadors I talked to yesterday, Ukraine is helping them counter the Shahed drones in the Middle East. And they're actually winning this thing. I'm going to be, well, can't get into for operation security purposes on the trip, but I will be observing drone activities. And the fact is, they are hitting Mariupol to get that back. Also, Crimea. They have cut off the land bridge, the energy. It's an isolated island now. They are hitting interior Russia and their oil and refinery. Putin is feeling the hurt right now. My hope is that Congress can get off its duff and pass strong sanctions against Putin, not to punish him per se, although I don't mind doing that, but to get him to the negotiating table so that the president can negotiate a good deal. Tougher sanctions would lead us down that path. And that'll be part of my visit and the reason why I'm going there.
2: Do you think the president would sign it?
3: You know, I think given the right people in his ear and the right arguments that he would. At the end of the day, he wants to be known as a peacemaker. If he has the opportunity to broker a peace settlement between Ukraine and Russia, he knows that's part of his legacy. It makes his presidency stronger. And I can think of no better way to do it than to put these tougher sanctions on Putin, especially the fact that has been demonstrated by Ukraine that they can win this thing. They have pushed Russia out. The tide has turned. This is a time.
2: So I'm going to ask you about Texas for a second. I thought that Senator John Cornyn is one of the classiest people I've met in or out of Washington. I really prefer he'd be the nominee. But it's Ken Paxton, and they're in a flat-footed tie with James Tallarico, who's talented, but his beliefs seem to be, you know, more suited for New York than Texas. Why are they tied? And what do you? And I know Ted Cruz had a hard time too. You know, he didn't waltz to re-election. So what do you think's going on? What is it going to take for Paxton to win in Texas?
3: Well, first, I agree with your sentiments about John Cornyn. I was his deputy attorney general for 4 years. He and I have done a lot in Congress together. That's a big loss for the Congress. I don't think the voters back home realize how effective he's been. He was very close to being majority leader of the Senate. Lost by one vote. I think the reason why it's so close is because, as I predicted, you know, Paxton has so much baggage. And it was exposed during the primary. And now we're going through a sort of damage control crisis that has now been presented to us. I do think, though, that Tallarico, they call him Tallarico, by the way, in my state.
2: He's bizarre.
3: That he has not been defined. And you know, these things work in a generic poll. They seem to be even. I think once Tallarico is defined with all of his strange interpretations of, you know, I don't know, his interpretation of God or gender stuff. I mean, I really think Texas, at the end of the day, is still a very right conservative state, and they're not going to elect somebody like this guy.
2: So just to give you an idea, I know you're a very patriotic guy. As many people in this country aren't, only 53% declare themselves to be very pro-American in America. I want you to hear some of the past statements from Democrats, including Tallarico, Cut 12.
5: We're not going to make America great again. It was never that great.
6: The American flag is such a complicated symbol for most of us. And in many ways, like Jesus, like the cross, it's been co-opted and in some ways its true meaning has been betrayed.
7: No, not God, that's in the Bible.
8: Founding fathers did not live and die for this moment. I can't celebrate July 4th.
7: Retire it! We want some of this earth!
2: I mean, that seems to be something that would resonate more than what we're seeing in Washington. I saw 10 states not show up to the state fair, you know, to the national fair on the 4th of July. Congressman, as you leave the stage in D.C., what do you think?
3: Well, the State Fair of Texas, we get a day out from school. It's one of my favorite days of the year, you know. Those statements actually make me sick to my stomach. You know, here's a picture of my dad. He was a bombardier on a B-17. This is the B-17 that bombed the Nazis. One defeated the most evil force of mankind. I'm the son of a D-Day veteran. What they handed down to this country should be respected and appreciated. They handed down a better America to this country, to my generation, and patriotism ran in their bloodstream, in their veins. To hear these disgusting comments about this country, they're not patriots, they're traitors. It's that simple. Mm-hmm. And I don't have a lot of patience for that. It's American to question. It's American to debate the issues. It's not American. In fact, it's un-American to say disgraceful things about this country like that.
2: I hear you. Congressman Mike McCaul, thanks so much. I'll talk to you soon, and best of luck in Ukraine.
3: Thanks, Brian. Thanks for having me.
2: You got it. Back in a moment.
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4: The establishment is determined to enrich itself. And that is why right now the establishment, the billionaires, the corporations, the people who have made all the money off of the system Susan Collins has built, they are spending an immense amount of money to protect themselves. They do not understand this place. They don't know Maine. They don't know Mainers. They don't understand that we down here in the real world in the state of Maine, we care far more about each other than their profits.
5: Really? Senator Susan Collins doesn't know Maine? That's a ridiculous Graham Plattner, the horrible candidate who should not even be on any ballot. He should be finding out why he's going on those dating websites and why he got that Nazi tattoo. Meanwhile, polls not good for Mr. Plattner. Overall, Susan Collins, who Comer's Hill All reports, is always trailing in the polls and always wins. Now she's actually winning. 50-47. I know it's early and there's much more, but Plattner was complaining he doesn't have enough money. They're pouring too much money in. It's making it too hard for him. They don't understand Mainers. Nobody understands Maine better than Susan Collins. And no one gets under the president's skin more than Susan Collins because she's, I think, a moderate Republican. A lot of what the president does is, I think, conservative, but sometimes he'll go to the middle. At certain moments, but it kind of drives him crazy to hear when Collins and Murkowski and now Tillis and Cassidy go against him. So he's going to stay out of this race. But they're going to try to say that she's MAGA? Please. I mean, nobody buys that. And in Maine, they're too smart. They know what she's been doing. Not going to wait for Graham Plattner to define her.
6: 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I've been surfing here since I was a kid. Now, seeing my grandson out on the water, it means everything to me. 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
12: Super-sized celebrations. I'm Angelo Bavaro, Fox News. Ahead of today's 4th of July festivities in D.C., President Trump ushered in America's 250th birthday from Mount Rushmore in South Dakota Friday night.
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12: Meantime, New York City celebrating the nation's semi-quincentennial by holding 8 ball drops in Times Square, the first one at midnight local time. And each of those ball drops will take place at midnight for every American time zone. Some Republicans and Democrats seem to be sharing a split message as Americans celebrate this Independence Day.
14: As President Trump celebrated America's 250th anniversary at Mount Rushmore, some Democrats delivered a markedly different message. Here in New York City, Democratic Socialist Mayor Zohran Mamdani, flanked by newly naturalized Americans and seated on George Washington's desk, marked America's 250th by delivering a blistering critique of ICE and wealthy elites, including Elon Musk, in what he called an arena of supremacy. The contrast comes as a new Fox News poll finds a sharp partisan split on national pride, with 83% of Republicans saying they're proud of America, compared with 27% of Democrats.
12: Fox's Chanley Painter. This comes as a wave of candidates describing themselves as Democratic Socialists are making ground ahead of November's midterm elections. In his speech last night, President Trump vowed America would, quote, never be a communist country. 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
5: From Liberty State Park, in celebration of America 250, what more do you need besides Lady Liberty and Brian Kilmeade?
6: I like that combination. Yes, we are in Liberty State Park. It is beautiful. If you're able to see the stream on Fox Nation, go do it. Check it out on YouTube a little bit later. And right over my right shoulder is the Statue of Liberty, Ellis Island, and the big ships, the tall boats, are going to be coming into New York Harbor tomorrow. They might be coming in early. You're probably going to see it behind us over the next hour. And this hour, we're going to be joined by the chairman of House Ways and Means, Congressman Jason Smith. He's got the pocketbook for America. Also could talk about affordability big time. And Trey Yinks is standing by right now, Fox News chief foreign correspondent. He's talking to us on his day off. Yesterday marks 1,000 days since October 7th, and man, has the world changed since, let alone here politically. Trey, your thoughts about the latest revelations coming out of the Strait, and that is the Iranians are insisting that they are in control, and you better use their side of the Strait, not our side of the Strait.
17: Yeah, it's a dangerous game, and it's a game the Iranians are used to playing because they know that ultimately, if they have some control of the Strait, that they have leverage. And they lack a lot of leverage because much of their Navy was taken out during Operation Epic Fury. And they also lack leverage because they're in a position now where their economy was suffering so greatly due to the U.S. naval blockade that they had to make some concessions in order to try and get some sanctions relief for their country and get money flowing back into the banks of Iran. And so it's a situation where the president will have to maintain a certain posture to make sure that the Iranians are, A, not tolling the straits, but B, not threatening the shipping vessels that are passing through.
6: So when we look at what's happening right now, there's a story in the New York Times today, which you might not have gotten, but knowing you, you have, that the administration was worried that the Israelis were going to assassinate Gabarov. I think you say his name better. He is the Speaker of the House, doing a lot of the negotiating, and the Foreign Minister, Agarachi. They were going to kill him, and that they were urging them not to, and that to the point they were actually warning Pakistan to warn Iran, look out. Again, no one's denying this. I've heard this. You've heard it probably firsthand. And I'm wondering why, to me, they're clearly leaking from the White House. What's going on here?
17: Yeah, it may be a messaging campaign and specific leaks to try and send a message to the Iranian delegation. But both the New York Times and the Washington Post are reporting that not only the top negotiator, Mohammad Khalibaf, but also Abbas Agarchi, the country's foreign minister, were going to be targeted by the Israelis. And ultimately, these reports indicate, according to U.S. officials, that there was actually a time in which the plane for the negotiators that they were flying on back to Tehran made what you could call an emergency landing along the border because they detected Israeli fighter jets crossing into Iranian territory. And the belief was, according to this report, that the plane was going to be shot down. And so this could be a leak that was purposely provided to reporters to scare the delegation, to keep them at the negotiating table. But as the president has said, he actually

0: actually told the Iranians. The president told me this on the phone. He said he told the Iranians when they basically were trying to close the strait before that they wouldn't make it back to their effing country if they ultimately closed the Strait of Hormuz. And so this report is not out of nowhere, and we've heard similar reports in the past, and I've talked with officials in the region who say that all officials in Iran remain on the target list for the Israelis because the Israelis don't see this as over. They see this as a pause in the fighting. And Israel's defense minister, Israel Katz, even said as recently as 2 days ago that the Israelis have been instructed to prepare independent plans unilaterally to strike Iran and officials there if these talks fail.
1: Yeah, I saw that too. So tell me about what you hear about a relationship with Saudi Arabia. That Marco Rubio, evidently the president's angry at the prince, and he's back angry. MBS is angry at us. And that is why when Secretary of State Rubio went over, he did not meet in Saudi Arabia. They were invited to the G7. They did not come. Can you give us an idea what's going on?
0: What was really interesting today, Brian, is that we saw a delegation from Saudi Arabia in Tehran at the funeral for Iran's late supreme leader, the Ayatollah Khamenei. And this delegation was led by the deputy foreign minister of Saudi Arabia, which was quite interesting because Saudi Arabia came under direct Iranian attack during Operation Epic Fury, but yet they still sent a delegation to the funeral for the supreme leader. And there were these reports during the war that for a period of time, the Saudis actually stopped U.S. jets from using their territory to launch attacks against Iran. But it's an interesting dynamic here because these Gulf countries, including Saudi Arabia, were not the intended targets for the Iranians, at least initially, but yet they decided to attack. And this took everyone from President Trump to the Israelis by surprise, because this was a war between Israel and the United States against Iran, but yet Iran was lashing out against these Gulf countries, and they're still sending delegations to Tehran for this funeral. And it speaks to the politics behind the scenes and sort of the messaging that a lot of these Gulf countries want to have. They are not seen, even by the Iranians, as neutral parties anymore, but yet they're trying to maintain relations and even, according to some reports, create back channels that could circumvent the U.S. delegation and the Israelis to deal with the Iranians directly. And it raises real questions about the future, because these countries are on the front lines of this war if it does resume.
1: So, Trey, do you think they're worried because they got hit and their missile defense did not stop all the drones and rockets from hitting targets?
0: Certainly. And we also have to consider Iranian proxies in the region that threaten countries like Saudi Arabia. You have the Houthis that weren't so directly involved in the war, but they have the ability to launch missiles and drones. They've done it targeting Israel in the past and even a few times during the war, but not as directly as some had thought they might. But that is one factor at play here. There's a lot of proxy fighting that takes place in Yemen, for example, and the Saudis are on one side of that proxy fighting. But then you have this question of the future. And again, this is considered a 60-day window. The president has indicated this is a ceasefire. This is an opportunity to see if the Iranians are willing to make serious nuclear concessions. And while at least initially it does appear that some of the cracks in their public propaganda and messaging are starting to show, we're a long way away from actually having the Iranians give up their highly enriched uranium to stop expanding their ballistic missile program and to act as a good faith country in the region to keep the Strait of Hormuz open and stop threatening regional countries along with U.S. forces.
1: So you saw the Wall Street Journal story that the president had serious talks over the weekend about what a full-scale back to war would look like. What do you think it would look like? And we've talked to military people. How frustrated are they where they weren't able to finish the job, which what they wanted was at least 2 more weeks of bombing?
0: This is a great question, because the broad consensus here is that if there's another bombing campaign against the Iranian regime, if the targets are the same as before, the outcome will be the same as before. And the president talked about bridges and power plants, these things that would actually take the Iranians back even further than they already are. And the question is what ultimately the president would target if he ordered strikes against Iran again. And there's a lot of different targets on the table. One thing that the president has ruled out, at least in the conversations that I've had with him, are the desalinization plants. He feels that these would affect the civilian population too much. But again, the bridges and the power plants and these other things that were largely off limits is maybe not the right term, but were decidedly not targeted during the campaign could be hit. There are other military targets, these production lines. And I think if we just look at the past 3 to 4 weeks, it shows that the Iranians still have the ability to rebuild, whether it's their missile capabilities, the drones that they use to threaten the shipping lanes, or even their air defense systems and radar sites. The question that many in the region have, how many radar, coastal radar sites do they have? Because every time CENTCOM announces that they're conducting these counterstrikes as a result of the Iranians threatening shipping vessels, they say they hit coastal radar systems. And I did ask the president about this. I've asked other officials, and they say, look, the Iranians had some things in storage. They do have the ability during the ceasefire to rebuild in some capacity. But it does raise questions about what those targets would be. I think more broadly, when we look at what comes next, what didn't happen, and you remember in the early days of the war, it was day one or day two of Operation Epic Fury, the president came out and he addressed the Iranian people directly. And he said, take over your government institutions, keep records, and ultimately people will be brought to justice. Well, that didn't work. And that is the reality of the situation. This is not a campaign that can be concluded from the air if the goal is regime change. Now, for the Americans, the goal is not regime change. The goal is weakening the ballistic missile program. It is taking out the officials who are unwilling to negotiate, and it's keeping the Strait of Hormuz open. The Israelis have a different agenda. They have a different goal here because they are in the neighborhood and they are more directly threatened by the regime and also Iranian proxies like Hezbollah. And so that is part of the reason that we've seen the divide, actually, from President Trump and Israeli Prime Minister Netanyahu, because while they have some similar objectives, they have other objectives that don't actually align. And the president wants to give diplomacy a chance here to see if the Iranians will make these concessions before he decides to return to war.
1: I want you to hear Rebecca Heinrichs, who really knows the region, what she said the Iran is up to. Cut 44.
2: We should expect the Iranians to make the MOU very, not only difficult for the United States, but difficult for President Trump politically. They're not going to make this easy for him as they go into this election. The other thing I would just flag is that we are going to now witness the funeral for the Supreme Leader that the Iranians have not done yet. That begins Friday. So Americans are now going to see death to America, death to Israel, all these signs reminding Americans who this regime really is, which is a regime committed to our destruction and the destruction of our allies in the region.
1: What have you seen at the funeral, Trey?
0: The funeral is a massive display of Iranian propaganda. There are posters and flags. It is a country that is mourning, and the 90 million people there do not have an option whether or not to participate. There are estimates that say 20 million people will actually be participating in funeral processions and events across Iran. What we've seen today, which again is quite interesting, is so many Gulf countries, many of whom actually came under Iranian fire, sending delegations to Tehran to participate, whether it's Saudi Arabia or Oman. To see these officials there, it raises questions about the actual situation in the region, because you have these officials who are there mourning the Supreme Leader who was taken out in the first strike campaign of the war. But these are countries that were coming under attack from Iran. So at least today, that is what the focus is. The images that we've seen from Tehran show mourners in the streets. They show people with flags. They show banners. And even on social media, some of the journalists who actually arrived there to cover showed these black flags in the airport in Tehran. Mm-hmm. The rest of the funeral will actually also be quite big. There are going to be personalized floats that were made to carry the coffin of the Supreme Leader. There are going to be all of these funeral processions taking place, and it's actually not supposed to end until July 9th. This is a five-day funeral procession, and it speaks again to how important Iran's Supreme Leader was to that country. And his son, Mostafa Khamenei, again, we have not yet seen him since he has taken power, and there are questions about his state and if he is critically injured following the U.S. and Israeli strikes that took place against Iran.
1: Yeah, the president thinks he's alive, but banged up, no question about it. It's a target-rich environment, isn't it? And that's why I believe that we're pretty safe on July 4th, because if they decide to disrupt our birthday, we'll disrupt their little funeral.
0: The timing is quite interesting. The fact that the 4th of July celebrations in the United States will be taking place, and on a split screen there will be funeral processions going on for Iran's Supreme Leader taken out in U.S. and Israeli strikes on the first day of the war. Again, it speaks to the reality in the region right now. This is a ceasefire. The war is still there in the background. And again, the president maintains, he says, the ability to use both military force and diplomacy moving forward if this doesn't lead to a changed regime.
1: You covered both wars, Iran as well as Ukraine. I really believe we need another delegation If you have somebody working on Iran, Witkoff and Kushner, somebody else has got to do Ukraine. Just don't leave it. There are other people there.

0: It looks like the Russians are in hell right now. They can't even, they've lost a third of their refineries, 30% of all their refineries, and so many of their cities are now in the crosshairs of Ukraine because of their missile technology. In fact, they hit Siberia, which is 1,500 miles away. Here's Dan Hoffman, CIA guy who was stationed in Moscow, cut 47.
1: I think Putin is stuck in this war. He sees no way out. And again, these most recent barbaric attacks on Ukrainian civilians just reflect his desperation.
0: Do you get the sense from people that the Russians never expected to be in this place?
2: Yeah, the Ukrainians have increased their ability to counterattack, and they've been targeting refineries just outside of Moscow. Some of the imagery is quite striking. You just see these massive fires as a result of the Iranian drones that are being used across the border to hit the Russians. And it's something that the Russians did not expect. Remember, the Russians thought they were going to take the Ukrainian capital of Kyiv in 3 days. We were there on the ground the night the Russians invaded, and there was a real tension across the city in Kyiv because there was concern that the city could fall in a matter of days. Well, years later, the Ukrainians are still fighting for the sovereignty of their country. But the Russians continue to target not military installations in Ukraine when they launch these missile and drone attacks, but civilians. Earlier this week, in one night, Brian, there were 70 missiles and 500 one-way attack drones launched at Ukrainian cities. The majority of them targeted the capital of Kyiv, a city of 3 million people in Europe. 18 people were killed, dozens injured. And according to President Zelensky, there were 20 different impact sites in Kyiv alone. And that's not to mention the eastern part of Ukraine, in the Donbas region, in Luhansk and Donetsk, these eastern provinces, where the Russians continuously are losing thousands of forces in order to take sometimes just a few hundred feet of territory. And recent reports from the ground, I've been talking with people there, indicate that the lines that the Russians actually say they hold don't reflect reality. Sometimes they're 10 miles off because they'll send these individual soldiers or groups of one or two soldiers to the front. They'll plant a flag, take a photo with a drone to say that they hold this territory, and then immediately get taken out by the Ukrainians. And this game of cat and mouse that takes place on the eastern front lines, it speaks to the Russian effort to try and show that they are winning in a real war of attrition. The Ukrainians have defended their territory for years now, and their cities are getting hit hard because they need assistance. They need air defense. And the Russians are targeting the capital of Kyiv, where there are Western embassies. There are American diplomats. And there are civilians who are trying to survive. And as this war continues, the Russians continue to ramp up their attacks against the civilian population because they realize they are not winning.
0: Yeah, I mean, they got to up the sanctions and they got to get them more Patriots. I know we don't have a ton, but you give them the Thad missile system, the Patriots, they flat out can win and could finish them off. Trey, thanks for what you do, joining us on a day off and your great reports through the week. This story is not going away, sadly, because the MOU is such a document that's up for interpretation 3 weeks after it was released. Thanks, Trey.
2: Thank you.
0: You got it. From Israel, that's where he's going to be celebrating the 4th of July, one of America's finest reporters. When we come back, we'll take your calls, 1-866-408-7669. We're here at Liberty Park in beautiful New Jersey, overlooking the Statue of Liberty, one day from our nation's 250th birthday.
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7: Impossible to describe the emotion and the feelings. It's amazing. It's amazing, guys. I see in the way that we compete, that we play, that we, therefore, when it was a tough moment, you appear and we show that we know how to compete. Everything is possible, guys. Everything is possible. We were talking from the beginning. We are a little bit more close. Okay, we were talking about to touch the moon, touch the moon. We are close, a little bit, one step closer. Eh, but we need to keep being ambitious. Okay, playing the way that we play, competing how we compete, that is, you know, amazing. I am so proud of you. Guys, take me home, take me home, take me home. Vamos.
8: So that was the U.S. coach after their dramatic 2-0 win despite being a man down. Now they excel and they move forward in the field of 16 against Belgium. It'll be Monday night at 8 o'clock Eastern time. 33 million watched that game. I can imagine about 50 million watching this game.
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2: News, I'm Paul Stevens. President Trump delivering the keynote address at an America 250 event at Mount Rushmore in South Dakota Friday, talking about freedoms and rights in the country.
3: We mark 250 years of glorious independence and 250 years of majestic American freedom. Nothing like it.
2: President also warning of the rise of communism, saying American identity is under a, quote, renewed attack, unquote. Three people shot yesterday at the Fairlane Town Center, a shopping mall in Dearborn, Michigan.
4: Upon their arrival, they discovered three gunshot victims here at Fairlane Mall. They immediately started rendering aid to those three gunshot victims. Two of them have passed away.
2: Dearborn Police Chief Issa Shaheen. 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

0: from Liberty State Park in celebration of America 250. What more do you need besides Lady Liberty and Brian Kilmeade?
1: The era of cliches that politicians deliver with charisma and charm is over. This is a time for courage. It's time for the old guard to step aside.
2: Really? And bring in the socialists? That's what Congressman Ro Khanna, who fancies himself a presidential candidate, is saying? Really? You want to step aside to socialists who don't like the country, hate Israel, and want to make sure that we don't give a dime to Israel? That's pretty much where you stand instead of taking a stand against it. By the way, this guy's on Hassan Piker's podcast. He will do anything to consolidate power, win an election, and I guess do anything then, especially when he knows capitalism, because he represents most of Silicon Valley. Let's welcome in Chairman Jason Smith, Chairman of Ways and Means, the Congressman from Missouri. Congressman, welcome back.
3: Brian, it's great to be with you. Happy 4th of July and 250th.
2: Absolutely. And on 4th of July, it looks like the Democratic Party is losing its battle with socialism. How is it? You know Ro Khanna. If I was to tell you 4 years ago that this guy would be pro-socialist, taking on capitalists, you'd go, Brian, well, he's a Democrat, but he doesn't mean that. You have the purse strings for the country. What's he talking about? What's he doing?
3: You know, it's what's happening in the House of Representatives and the United States Senate in Washington. It's been gradually moving towards socialism every election cycle, with more socialists within the Democrat Party getting elected. And now it's starting to get frighteningly like that they're what controls the Democrat Party. And what's even scarier, Brian, is that it's not the candidates. It's who's electing the candidates. And if, in fact, these people are true socialists, that should alarm and concern everyone.
2: So here is Donnie Deutsch, a Democrat, a liberal, on the party that he doesn't recognize. Cut 49.
4: Democrats have gone off the rails. They're not even focused. What matters to people is affordability. And Democrats right now are focused on two things. They're focused on anti-Semitism and socialism.
5: That's not all Democrats.
4: Not all, but that's where the energy in the parties, when you look at the two candidates that got elected in the last week, it's insane. And the Republicans are going to tar them with this.
2: You would think. But now I think there's a lot of people who are just anti-Israel on both sides of the aisle. And I don't get it.
3: You know, I don't get it either, Brian. It's unfortunate what's going on within the Democrat Party that you see to begin with of the anti-Semitism. Anti-Semitism has been astonishing. But I'll tell you, the Republicans who are anti-Israel, like I can't comprehend and understand what's moving them. What I will say is some of the investigations that we've been doing in the Ways and Means Committee with these non-for-profits, the 501c3s and c4s, we've seen this money come in from outside forces, outside of the United States, billionaires who want to create unrest and chaos. And I'm talking about billionaires outside of the United States that's bringing in, that's helping fuel this anti-Semitism rhetoric, and also just protesting the unrest. It's quite disturbing.
2: Yeah, so you're talking about defining out who's funding DSA, and you're trying to find out who's bringing in money on the blue side of the aisle. And have you gotten anywhere specifically? Because that's a violation of the law.
3: Yeah, you know, especially whenever non-for-profits get involved in elections, that's a violation of law when it's foreign money. And that's what we've been tracking. We've been seeing a lot of Chinese money, Brian, that's been coming into 501Cs that have been helped organizing these protests, whether it was the ICE protest in Los Angeles, whether it was the protest and unrest in Minnesota, whether it was the anti-Semitism protest on college campuses. They've all had the common theme of a lot of different groups, whether it's the People's Forum, which we have been investigating very aggressively. In fact, I have called for the administration to pull their tax-exempt status, because we have discovered where they've actually been funding terrorist activities. So these are things that we have to be full throttled on and making sure we stop, prevent, and root out of the current system.
2: So what these socialists are trying to say is the working class getting the shaft, and the successful have been too rich for too long, essentially. What is your message as the ultimate capitalist in the country?
3: Well, look at what we've been working on just the last year and a half to make sure that all Americans don't face a 21% tax increase. Tomorrow, Brian, on July 4th, will be the one-year anniversary of the passage of the One Big Beautiful Bill, which every single Democrat in the House and the Senate voted for. In fact, they campaigned in 2024 that they wanted all of the tax cuts to expire, which would have resulted in every single American facing another 21% tax increase, because they want the government to have more money. They believe that the government knows how to spend your money better than you do. That is not what we believe. But what we just delivered was we not only prevented the largest tax increase in U.S. history. We created an additional tax cut of no tax on tips, no tax on overtime, no tax on Social Security, increase in the child tax credit, increase in the guaranteed deduction. So many provisions that delivered real relief for working families. I'm always reminded of this waitress that came up to me in my congressional district just 2 months ago and said, Congressman, I want to thank you. I did my taxes. I got a refund of over $10,000. This was a single mom waitress who works overtime, who has three kids. And she's like, because of this refund, I will be able to pay for my rent for a year, right, plus some groceries. I had a waiter in Las Vegas that told me because of the no tax on tips, they will be able to afford their utilities for a year. That's real relief and affordability.
2: Yeah, but the problem is you guys haven't done anything since, and you just disbanded rather than work last week. What happened?
3: Well, we can do a whole lot more and get a lot more done. I am very disappointed with how the House floor has been running. And guess what? When the floor disbanded on Tuesday, the Ways and Means Committee followed through with passing seven bills out on Wednesday. We didn't cancel our activities because there's too much work to be done for the American people when it comes to tax policy, when it comes to trade, when it comes to health care. You're talking to someone, Brian, who is very disappointed of what's been going on the floor. But you know what? I'm not going to stop working. I'm going to make my committee members continue to work, and hopefully the leadership will get it together on the House floor.
2: Do you want to see the president sign the housing bill? It's bipartisan. Do you think it'll help?
3: I do think that it would be very helpful for the president to sign it, and I think in the end, the housing bill will become law. And so, you know, the president is upset, rightfully so, that the United States Senate has not been acting on the Save America Act, something that he's been pushing very aggressively. The House of Representatives has passed out three different times. The Senate just needs to get this bill passed.
2: But Congressman, they can't. Mitch McConnell is in the hospital. He's not for it. Then you got Murkowski, who's on the edge of flipping parties if you keep pushing her. And then you got Susan Collins, who might hurt her chances of reelection, which would hurt your entire party. And then you have Tillis, who's angry because the president was going to primary him. But, you know, Tillis might be coachable, but you're still at 54 after that. So what Democrat that's not named John Fetterman would go for it? You just don't have the numbers.
3: Exactly. It's because of the rules of the Senate in regards to the filibuster. I think when you talk to the everyday average American, Brian, they don't understand. Okay, Republicans control the White House, they control the Senate, and they control the House. Why can't they control everything? And it's because of the filibuster, the 60-vote rule over there. I'll tell you, Brian, the most alarming and most concerning thing that concerns me right now is that the Democrats last month in June started saying that they were going to shut down government on September 30th, that they were not going to even vote for a continuing resolution. And why can they do that? It's because of the 60-vote filibuster rule. The United States Senate, they need to be having a real conversation with their members, because the Democrats believe that it is
2: You're not going to like it if you lose power. Congressman, you're not going to like it if you lose power.
3: I totally agree. And that's why the United States Democrat shall not allow there to be a lapse of government funding. If they have to blow up the filibuster on October 1st because the Democrats refuse to fund government, Thune better do that, because there should not be a lapse of government going into the election.
2: Yeah, I got to figure a way to do that, because that really hurt your agenda. It really hurt everybody. Absolutely. It hurt the country, but it helped the Democrats when they shut down the government.
3: I think they should pass a rule amending the filibuster, saying that if there's a lapse of government funding, it only takes a simple majority vote from that until government's funded. And then that will incentivize Democrats and Republicans in the Senate to never allow there to be a lapse of government funding.
2: So, Congressman, Chairman Smith, before you go, what does the 250th anniversary of this country mean to you?
3: It's all about freedom and opportunity, Brian. It's exactly what our country was founded on 250 years ago, and it's what it stands for today. And it's why I serve in government, is to continue to push that envelope to make sure that the next generation has freedom, the next generation has opportunity. And that's what we're working towards. It's great to be an American, and it's great to see people visiting our country and loving it even more now than ever before.
2: Absolutely. Watching the World Cup?
3: Watching the World Cup, super proud of the United States, and also the team captain is from St. Louis, Missouri, so we're extremely proud of him.
2: The ageless one. Lastly, this is making a lot of headway lately. The president's personal finances are front and center. And it looks like he has gotten a lot richer since he took office, and so is his family. Here he was confronted on CNBC, Cut 29.
5: In the disclosure this week, the amount of money that you and the family made in crypto, it was an outsized number. I was just asking, were you know about the crypto venture? So that was just something.
6: By the way, I could know about it.
5: I
6: didn't.
5: Right.
6: I mean, there's nothing illegal. There's nothing wrong with it. I could know.
2: So the president, I think, needs to get out in front of this message. Do you agree?
3: Absolutely. You know, the president was involved in crypto before he was ever president of the United States. And crypto has definitely been growing in popularity and doing quite well. And so all I would have to say is the president was involved before he was ever president of the United States. So everyone who's been involved in crypto during out this process, they're benefiting. They're doing quite well.
2: Yeah, and by the way, if you're in the market, you're also doing quite well. That was the president's point. 401k, if you're in a pension fund, take a look at the market. And the job numbers are still good despite the emergence of AI. Jason Smith, thanks so much, Congressman. Best of luck, and good luck when you get back to work in the summer.
3: Thank you, sir. Happy 4th, and take care of yourselves. Try to stay cool.
2: Absolutely. And, of course, I saw Jason Smith at the first USA game where they won 3-1. 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
10: Cristiano Ronaldo at 41 for Portugal! Ronaldo's first ever knockout stage goal. Change the angle. Perisic was waiting. Matanovic. And is it going to go in? It does. It's remarkable.
11: Croatia player number 20 touched the ball and headed to the goal scorer. Final decision. Offside.
12: So with literally no time left in the clock, Croatia scored the tying goal. I mean, you're talking about injury time plus 12. So the tying goal against Portugal, and they called it back. They had to watch this thing for 5 minutes, at which time they said it brushed against an offside player who didn't affect the trajectory of the ball, went to another guy who nailed it on. I'm telling you, the VAR has got to be looked at. It's not working in soccer. I know for offsides or whatever, you could take a look at it. I like that. But in terms of penalties, you're alerting the red card that the U.S. player got, the one that Messi didn't get, the replay that happens. They're taking the human element out of the game to a way that doesn't make the game better. And I always for videotape replay, especially in baseball now that they finally added it. They have it in basketball. We see it. But I think in soccer, it doesn't work. It just doesn't work, and I'm not saying that just because of the U.S. Now, this sets up the U.S. against Belgium. That'll be 8 o'clock on Monday night. They're going to play the winner of Portugal and Spain. Obviously, that's going to be an incredible game. And Canada is going to have their handfuls playing against Morocco. But look, they're playing with house money, and Mexico and England are going to be playing against each other. So we have Brazil playing against Norway. These are fantastic matchups in front of fantastic fans. You're talking about over 6 million people have now come to watch these games in person, and millions have come here. They say FanFest has brought in over 5 million people, FanFest in various cities. Remember, I was talking about 90% of the bookings were not done in Kansas, and people would think they weren't buying tickets, they were too expensive, and they are too expensive. but their stadiums are 97% filled up. So someone's paying for them, or their governments are paying for them and giving them to the some of their constituents and some of their residents and some of their citizens at a discount rate. Regardless, it has just been phenomenal. But I think the other thing that's understated is the respect the fans have for other fans. You're not seeing the people, and you always heard about the hoodlums following the soccer teams around and the fights that they get and the bans that they have, and there's no tailgate parties, and people feel that you mix drinking and all these things and it gets out of control. And maybe it does, but not this time, and not this cup. And they're talking about bringing it back in 2034, which would be unbelievable. Remember, the last time it was here was 1994, and that was considered as a very successful. But and out of that, we got the MLS. Do you think there's going to be any residual effect? You think there's going to be any residual effect for soccer when we leave? I was talking to Dave Portnoy, and he says, no, I don't think so, Mr. Barstool. He said, it's great for now. We want to see the U.S. win, enjoying the games like everybody else play, but this is not a soccer country. We're not going to be doing that. I actually feel differently. If we can get some of the players that we watch, some especially Ronaldo, I mean, is he going to go back to Saudi Arabia again and play in anonymity for $100 million? I think $300 million or something. Saudi Arabia is running out of money. That's why Liv collapsed. My sense is that he has a shot at coming here. You put him in here playing against Messi, even at 41 years old, it's going to matter. You grab some of the other players we're getting to know. And if anyone thinks, well, you go to America, the level is low and my game will drop, Messi has never had a better World Cup and he's 38 years old. So get this. The World Cup is the most viewed. The World Cup game the U.S. won over Bosnia was the highest ever rated, 24 million. It peaked at 32 million. To be exact, the best, most successful fan fest is Miami, and so far in terms of average, but the most overall is Kansas City. Together, that means people are showing up, having a good time, they're spending money, they're buying things at $5.5 million. So that's pretty cool. I love the message. The coach keeps talking about touching the moon, and then the Nasser administrator, Jared Isaacman, said, hey, people say with the men's soccer team, winning the World Cup is impossible. He thinks it's possible. And if they do win, he promises to bring a World Cup ball and bring it to the moon, signed by every one of those players, and leave it there. Remember, we're going to be on the moon in the next few years.
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19: Starting at Mount Rushmore. I'm Paul Stevens, Fox News. President Trump delivering remarks from Mount Rushmore in Keystone, South Dakota, Friday, celebrating the nation on the eve of birthday number 250.
20: This was an incredible, electric show from the president's speech, which really touched on themes of pride in this country, what it stands for, what it represents to the rest of the world, to future generations of Americans, followed up by this incredible pyrotechnics show with the lights timed to the fireworks. You had music playing that also included excerpts of speeches from past presidents. I heard Reagan, I heard JFK. I mean, this was a tour through history of what makes America great. And in person, watching it all playing out before us, I mean, I see a lot of incredible sights in this job. And this was right up there with the best.
19: And that's Fox's Jackie Heinrich at Mount Rushmore, New York City, celebrating the only way the Big Apple can. They held 8 different ball drops in Times Square, 3 each for the 3 time zones in the U.S. and 1 for each of the at-large American territories. Once in a generation celebration revving up all around the U.S., as we've been telling
21: today,
19: you.
21: 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It was a moment our founding fathers declared freedom from Great Britain and the birth of a new nation.
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21: Tampa Bay's Fox 13 capturing folks and local leaders in St. Petersburg, Florida, celebrating outside of City Hall this week. In a statement, Secretary of State Marco Rubio says that declaration and that pledge were the beginning of the most significant political event in the history of the world, the American Revolution. Kristen Goodwin, Fox News.
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35: The star-spangled edition of the Saturday Sports Beat radio show, live from the sports and entertainment capital of the world, Vegas Golden Knights beat. The Golden Knights did not land that big-name marquee player this week as free agency began, but we did see a lot of roster movement. We will break it down. Las Vegas Raiders beat with the Raiders entertained trying to trade away Max Crosby once again while the trade rumors are swirling. On the Las Vegas Aces beat, the Aces needed overtime last night as they defeated the Chicago Sky. They did it without the services of Asia Wilson, winning in overtime. Aces survived 98-90. Chelsea Gray had the game-tying bucket, and the Aces had a 12-2 run at the end of the game. Meanwhile, the Aces will be hosting the Indiana Fever coming up on Sunday, tomorrow, at T-Mobile Arena. However, Caitlin Clark of the Fever says she will not be playing in that game, still recovering from a back injury. Tip-off time tomorrow will be at 4 p.m. On the UFC beat, UFC with the weekend off. Next week, of course, we've got the big UFC fight week and everything that's happening at T-Mobile. UFC 329, the return of Conor McGregor, just 1 week away after 5 years away as he faces Max Holloway, and that should be a good one. Las Vegas Aviators beat the Aviators, winning a wild one last night in Salt Lake City, 11-9, and that is two straight wins for the Aviators. Hayden Junger taking the win, closing out the game. Cade Marlowe, a big night at the plate. The center fielder had three hits. And third baseman Tommy White lifted his average to 305 on the season. He hit his eighth home run, and he drove in four runs. On the Viva Lights beat, the Las Vegas Lights will be returning home tonight at 7:30 as they take on the El Paso Locomotive at Cashman Field. That'll be a lot of fun on this July the 4th date. On the Las Vegas Motor Speedway beat, well, typically we have the Bullring in action, right? But they are repaving the historic 3/8 of a mile short track, so no annual July 4th extravaganza, no waterless boat races, and no fireworks tonight. That is always a ton of fun. NBA Summer League beat. The NBA Summer League will be tipping off on Thursday. The Washington Wizards will take on the Utah Jazz. You'll have the two top picks, Washington's A.J. DeBanza against Darren Peterson of the Jazz. Every NBA team will be here for Summer League, a must-see. I am Tony Cardasco, and we are live, as always, on 101.5 KDON, delayed until 2 o'clock this afternoon on 98.5 HD2, the Bet Las Vegas, and everywhere on Odyssey. And a very happy birthday to America. Nice shout out there. We do birthday shout outs now, I guess. But happy July the 4th. You look pretty good for being 250 years old. I wish I looked that good when I turned 250. And please be safe out there, wherever you might be. If you're on the strip today, if you're here in town, if you're chilling, if you're out at the pool already, wherever you might be, at the beach, wherever, please be safe for this holiday weekend. And it is a Saturday in the park, and I think it was the 4th of July, actually. Oh, it is. Oh, okay, it is. And so park it right here for the next hour on the Vegas Golden Knights beat. Well, we saw lots of activity for VGK this past week, but the Golden Knights failing to land a marquee name or one singular player, right, that could take the place of Pavel Dorofeev, who was traded over the past week to the New York Rangers. General manager Kelly McCrimmon, he did point out that the Golden Knights were not big players or players in free agency because there was really no cap space remaining. And also, when you look at it from the other side, there was a lack of talent in the free agency pool. Boy, there was really not a lot to choose from. Three big players, but then outside of that, a bulk of the free agents were over the age of 35. You might as well have signed America at 250. You could only sign short-term deals, right, with some of those players over the age of 35, and a little risky. Also, there were trades this time around for VGK and a chance for the team to replenish their assets for the future. Of course, the Dorofeev trade over a week ago, that sent shockwaves to many, and it netted what? VGK got five additional draft picks in the deal with the Rangers. So that worked out pretty well. Well, you have to see if these players pan out. And VGK, again, trying to stockpile some assets because they really didn't have any. And Kelly McCrimmon says, hey, when you win and you go out and you make a lot of deals, well, you're going to use up a lot of your assets in those trades. Very, very true. And the Golden Knights did get draft picks in the Keegan Kolesar trade with Detroit this past week. That was an interesting one, pretty popular player around here. And the Red Wings sent the Golden Knights a 7th-round pick in 2027 and a 3rd-round pick in 2029. And we also say Akira Schmid. He was traded to the Panthers to Florida in exchange for a 2028 third-round pick. And Kaden Korzak traded to Pittsburgh, but that was not for any assets. That was just a one-on-one deal that pretty much has fleece written all over it in favor of VGK. Korzak's contract, over $3 million, and the term was over the next 4 years. Still don't know. The Golden Knights overpaid him, for sure. And they also gave him some term, and now luckily they got that off the books. And the return was a defenseman, Parker Wotherspoon. You're going to be hearing a lot about him. He was paid $1 million this past season, but the Penguins are retaining half of his salary. So things worked out, I say, quite well for the Golden Knights as far as trading and getting assets, getting something back in return. And so, yes, it wasn't retaining Pavel Dorofeev, but they were able again to secure some much-needed assets. So the Golden Knights also extended internally. And first, this deal. Okay, so Rasmus Anderson, his extension. Fans don't like it. Anderson signing a 7-year, $8.5 million deal to stay here. So I had my source that told me Anderson had a deal, handshake or not, dating back to early May, and that's what I've been shouting about on the podcast, on my television interviews, wherever anyone would listen to me, on my ex, on my Twitter, with my ex. No, just kidding, but yeah, wherever. I knew that this was a done deal. I've got terrific, terrific sources, and I backed it up and made sure, got confirmations, and I knew that this was done. And then everyone was like, oh yeah, we knew that this was a done deal. Get lost. You did not. You got it from me, so attribute with this source, for crying out loud. In any event, Rasmus Anderson, great season in Calgary, not here in Las Vegas. He had a really good season in Calgary. Well, probably there was nothing else to draw from. So with Rasmus Anderson, Kelly McCrimmon believes that this is a player that will settle in, that will play more comfortably. Anderson was, he did have a really tough time, the timing of the deal when the trade happened, and he wound up here in Vegas, and then he's off to the Olympics and did not have a great experience there, comes back to Vegas. The wife and the child were still up in Canada. It was just a mess. So hopefully he does settle down and settle in. But he was also caught up in the playoffs, in between wanting to push the pace and then also getting back to be able to defend defensively. And to me, that was the story of him here in Vegas. So he does need a definitive role. Is he going to be a guy on the rush? And who will be staying at home if he does that? What do they want him to do? Do they want him to push the pace repeatedly, or do they want him to defend? And there was that big turnover in Game 2 of the Stanley Cup Final. My goodness. And this deal, I still say it stings. It does. And it might come back to bite VGK, and we will see. Of the player Rasmus Anderson, who I do call Rasmussen, if he settles down. Jeremy Luzon, he resigned. He resigned. Came from Nashville, you may recall, about a year ago. Had the injury in the Utah series and the playoffs. Missed two series, got back for the Cup Final. Was not effective. And Kelly McCrimmon said that he thought, however, that Luzon's play came along. And he likes his size and his physical power. The Golden Knights do need more, as we say in the game, sandpaper. They do. They need to be tougher defensively. And they need to finish checks and be a hard-hitting team. And McCrimmon said that he likes the edge that Lauzon has in his game. He's a rare right-handed shot in this lineup. Mostly left-handed defensemen. Don't understand that in any event. I thought they overpaid for Lauzon. 6 years times $4 million AAV. The deal for Jeremy Lauzon. Also re-signed, Dylan Coghlan, another defenseman who might be in the mix. I think he's the seventh defenseman right now. He could have, and he did in the playoffs, take Kaiden Korzak's spot. And he signed a really friendly deal of about $875,000 AAV. So not a lot for 2 years. And then when you look down on the farm, as they say, VGK re-signing AHL Henderson's Jakob Demick. They signed Joe Fleming, who's one of my favorites down there in Henderson, a guy that was a defenseman, and now he's like a power forward. They moved him up with the forward line and the fourth line as a winger, and he's real physical, and I like his style and game, and he really has adapted well. And Tanner Lozinski, who might see time with the parent club. Raphael Lavoie, he opened some eyes for a moment while he was up with the big team. And Jonas Ronbjörk. Ronbjörk's real interesting because he gets to that point where he gets an opportunity to play with the Golden Knights and just can't do anything with it. I mean, he couldn't put shots on net. I don't know if he's got the yips or I have no idea what it could be, but he definitely has some issues. He definitely has some problems once he gets up to the big team and the bright lights and all that. And he can't even put a stinking shot on net. He misses really bad. So we'll see what happens with those players. Mostly we'll stay down in Henderson with Demick, Fleming. Who else did I mention? Lozinski, Ronbjörk, and Raphael Lavoie. And as of right now, as of this moment, there are no contract offers out for the very popular Riley Smith. Riley Smith, one of, I think, 15 players who's a free agent who had 15 points or more. Brandon Saad, I wasn't really sold on him. John Tortorella really liked him because he had a history with Saad, and Saad was slotted in over Riley Smith for most of the playoffs when I felt as though Stick had a more lively stick. And Ben Hutton could be gone as well. Currently, the defenseman, currently they are all free agents, and so no telling what becomes of them if the Golden Knights could find a little cabbage to keep them around, especially the fan favorite in Smith. And outside of him also, you know, being a fan favorite, he really did produce when he was out there on the ice. He was pretty good. So he still has it. Has a house here. Remember when he was traded to Pittsburgh and then the Rangers, Riley Smith, had rented out his house. He had to send, when he came back to Las Vegas, the eviction notice to the tenants that were renting his house, but he kept it here, and it would be nice to see at least maybe one more season for Riley Smith. Another Smith, Cole Smith, he is gone as a free agent, as is Colton Sissons. They both were signed in free agency. Cole Smith going to Chicago, the winger. He played one season here. Sissons went to Toronto. They're putting him there on the fourth line at center, from what I could tell. And he's much more comfortable as a center because he did play a lot of wing at that position here in Las Vegas. And he needs to be playing where he's more comfortable as a centerman. And typically, he is a reliable faceoff guy, really good in the circle. So we have been wondering as well, once a lot of the fans got over I get so attached to players here. My goodness. We've been wondering about who will be taking Keegan Kolasar's spot. Who will break into the lineup? Has to be someone, perhaps, the way the lineup stands today. Someone coming up from AHL Henderson. I think they're putting, with Ryan Craig, the former Henderson Silver Knights head coach, now taking over the Golden Knights, I think they're putting a lot of stock into these AHLers, and I think it's going to be their time, right? Top candidate, at least as far as the lineup goes, Braden Bowman. Braden Bowman, 56, I think, NHL games played this last season, McCrimmon said. And as soon as McCrimmon said that Bowman proved that he belonged and will be an everyday player going forward, so you have to slot him in now because we understand that he will be in that lineup. So give Bowman a spot in the starting lineup immediately. The Big Cheese said so. And a player that came in, I thought he was terrific right early on when he took Mark Stone's place there on the power play unit and a responsible defensive player. So we'll see what happens there. But I think Bowman, he'll be in the starting lineup when the puck is dropped in late September. And I was really surprised that on the opening day of free agency that the Golden Knights, there's not even any rumors about this, which is odd. But I felt as though the Golden Knights would try to move Adin Hill. Hill, of course, makes too much money, goes against the cap, what, $6 million a year? Struggling this past season in net. Lost the net to Carter Hart. But Kelly McCrimmon says that with Adin Hill and Carter Hart, he feels confident and happy with Hill's goaltending. What in the world? Kelly, what were you watching this season? He said, you really do need two good goalies. Well, he's got one and maybe a quarter or a half. McCrimmon said, I think we have a great tandem. What? He said that he thinks that Hill will bounce back from last season. Not only was Adin Hill slumping in net, but they lost him in the locker room, man. Like, you can't convince me otherwise about Adin Hill, because I felt as though he just lost that connection with the team, and I think everyone gave up on him, to be quite frank. Some of the other signings for VGK. Man, this is the offseason, folks. We have so much news about the Golden Knights. Victor Olofsson returning to the Golden Knights. McCrimmon said VGK wanted to add someone that has a history of scoring goals. However, everyone talking about Olofsson and the media trying to hype him up. Oh, he's got a great shot. Great shot. Netted him just 31 points in 78 games last season between Colorado and Calgary. So what are we talking about here? Great shot, big score. Will not, at least not at the moment, be the replacement for Pavel Dorfey. If they're going to have to do that by committee, I believe. Unless, of course, we see some other roster moves here. But we're going to see Olofsson on the power play unit. Yes, he is not afraid to shoot. And going back to the 2024-25 season when he was here, he had 8 of his 15 goals on the power play unit. So I think they could get things cooking with him now. Instead of Dorfey, have put him in that right circle area and have him set up shop. I thought, again, that Kelly McCrimmon pulled that fleece job on Pittsburgh, getting the Penguins. The Penguins paid half of Parker Weatherspoon's $1 million salary, so they got this guy for just $500K in return for Caden Korzak. And when you look at Weatherspoon, every time I watched this guy play this past season, he was always around the puck. And that includes when he played against the Golden Knights. Parker Weatherspoon is he's a top four defenseman, And he'll be in that third pairing, I think, when the season begins with Jeremy Lauzon. And a pretty big guy, again, competes, and I like that, and always around the puck. McCrimmon did have that point about letting Jonathan Marchessault go, and that's when Pavel Dorofeev took over to fill the void. But again, I just think scoring this season will have to come from multiple sources for the Golden Knights, at least with this roster composition as it stands on July the 4th, Saturday in the park. Look for the newcomer, a newcomer that I really like. And you talk about a fourth line replacement, and that is Mark Gatcombe. So he will join Nick Dowd. The new look fourth line is shaping up, and Gatcombe was quietly signed as a free agent. He's a physical player. I think it was, we talked about on the show, almost 200 hits on the season, played 49 games.

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3: Ovechkin, who finally did break the record of Wayne Gretzky. Some other newcomers. Adam Ginning, another name to listen for, watch for. A Swedish defenseman who played 16 total games with the Flyers this past year. Great size, 6'3", about 200. Played primarily in the AHL with Lehigh Valley and probably will be sent to Henderson. Antti Tuomistu, he signed a two-year contract, 29 points, 68 games, AHL Grand Rapids, 25 years old, and they are stocking up on defensemen now in this organization. And Tuomistu, I think, will be spending his time in Henderson. You have Ville Hienolo. Ville Hienolo, a Finnish professional hockey defenseman, Winnipeg Jets organization. He might have a chance to compete for that seventh defenseman spot. I think we'll see him up with the Golden Knights at least at some point this upcoming season. Played 58 total games in the NHL, played for Finland in the World Championships, and again, he's got some experience, well, at least over the players that we're talking about in the AHL that might become replacements. And, one other note here. Kelly McCrimmon asked about Alex Pietrangelo in the news last week. There was some discussion that Pietrangelo is 100% and could be looking at a return to the NHL, to the Golden Knights. He sat out this past year. He had so many really bad injuries and came back from it, I guess. He's 100%. He did say that he did want to live a normal life, and appears that he's headed in that direction. But Kelly McCrimmon said that Pietrangelo's situation from a playing standpoint has not changed. He will not be playing. He will not be playing for the Golden Knights. He's back on LTIR. In fact, we put him right today back on LTIR. So there you have it. This is not hockey season, folks. And we have the Golden Knights dominating all of the sports talk news. It is a Saturday. We are in the park. Park it here. Not in the park, but it does sounds tempting, right? Nice little picnic. A bunch of hot dogs. Bad day to be a hot dog. Sounds like a great day. Hope that you're out there enjoying it. Please be safe wherever you are. Coming up next, it's the Raider Nation Beat right here on 98.5 HD2, The Bet Las Vegas, 101.5 KDON, and everywhere on the Odyssey app.
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5: 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In Houston, Morocco meets Canada in the tournament's first round of 16 match. Canada is coming off their first ever knockout round win, but now faces a big step up in competition against a battle-tested Morocco side that's already seen Brazil and the Netherlands. The winner goes on to the quarterfinals. I'm Mike Conti.
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8: And so proudly we do hail. Welcome back on the Saturday Sports Beat radio show from Las Vegas. Hope you're having a terrific time. Our city was sizzling yesterday. I was on the strip for the Aces game, and I got to tell you, this city is World Cup crazy. Wherever I went on the strip, they put up extra screens outside of restaurants and in bars and casinos and oh my goodness, what a great day. What a great time. And again, I feel as though Las Vegas did miss that opportunity of hosting the World Cup here. Now, Las Vegas put in a bid initially. They had some discussions. It would have worked here, folks. It would have been tremendous here. We already have global visitors, just like, you know, major cities like New York City, where I was a couple of weeks ago, and that was just bonkers with all the World Cup fans. And they said it would cost us about $650 million, if I'm correct, somewhere in that vicinity. They would have had to do some work at Allegiant Stadium as far as widening the field there and taking out bleachers and doing some other work there, cosmetic work, and then they would have to build some practice facilities somewhere in the city, and you know, plus, you know, you have to pay the freight, you know, for an opportunity to bid for matches. But this city would have just been, it would have been over the top. And I just like, again, on this day where we're talking about America and celebration 250, I just like, I'm really enjoying that all the visitors from around the world, a lot of folks that hadn't been here before, are just eating up our country and loving it, and loving things, the little things that we don't notice every day, and the freedom that we have. And to me, that's what, I'm a patriotic fool, to be honest with you, but that's what this is made of, man. This country, like, go out today and just look at the little things, all the little minor details and the things that make this country great, rather than, yeah, it could be easy to be negative about some things in this country and stinking politics and whatever, and things that we differ on, but look at the bright side today. It is a Saturday. It's in the park, man. It's just, it's great to be an American on days like today. Raider Nation beat. Here we go again. Raiders trying to potentially, I said potentially, trade away Max Crosby. This poor fellow, like, either trade me or make me feel at home. Multiple sources telling the California Post, Vinny Bonsignor, that the Raiders would revisit the idea of

0: trading Crosby if the right offer was made. Not only that, moreover, they actually have the trade deals lined out already. In addition to Bonsignor, there's some other trades that are out there in the rumor mill. And we all know the Ravens canceled that trade for Crosby over medical issues or whatever it might have been, not believing, they say, that his knee issues had been solved. And at the top of the trade list would be a deal with the San Francisco 49ers for first round pick in 27, second round pick in 2028, and edge rusher Michael Williams. This, according to Bonsignor's sources. Williams, by the way, is younger. He's just 22 years old, but it's almost the same situation. He's coming off of an ACL injury. Why make that trade? You need someone that can step in immediately with this defense. And then the other rumors are circulating. Oh my goodness, this saga. What will it take to unload Max Crosby? Chicago's in the mix. They would get a player, Deo Odeigbo. Deo Odeigbo. And they would also get a 2027 first rounder, a 2028 third round pick. Crosby and Montez Sweat, that would be ridiculous there as far as bookends and pass rushers. It would be a terror to face them defensively with those two guys coming down on you. And there is still the scuttlebutt out there about a potential Raiders-Eagles trade for Max Crosby. Mike, just either pull the stinking trigger, either do this or don't. All I could say is that if the Raiders are still interested in making that trade, please do this as soon as possible, because you've got camp opening up later this month and the Raiders do not need any distractions going into camp. We've got the veterans, I think it was July the 28th offhand. And then before that, you have the rookies reporting here in Vegas. It is time. It's time. It's time for football. It's time for the NFL to get going. UNLV football opens up its camp here in a couple of weeks. The Eagles, what would the Eagles send? Linebacker Nolan Smith, 2028 first rounder, 2027 second round selection. If you're going to make this move, if you're going to trade Max Crosby, and now we know that the deals are outlined. Someone is feeding this to the league and to reporters and to Vinny Bonsignor. Someone is definitely getting that word out there. They're leaking all this information, and it appears as though all these deals are set. So I think it's going to happen. I do. But if they do trade Max Crosby, do it soon. He is going to be so bitter, man, if he gets traded again and then not traded again and sent back to Las Vegas. The Las Vegas Aces beat comes your way next right here on 98.5 HD2, The Bet Las Vegas, 101.5 KDON, where most of you are listening right now, as well as on the Odyssey app. Don't.
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7: Famous UNLV alums Larry Johnson, Stacy Augman, Randall Cunningham, Icky Woods, Mickey Sudo. The annual Nathan's hot dog eating contest. She's won 11 consecutive times. I think she's in action today again. Well, she's making the bucks there. Mickey Sudo. Welcome back to the show on this July the 4th. Yes, we are live. We are working. I have a client who needs me today. I'm working today. No stinking days off. You know how it goes. And I was always that guy that would beg to work on holidays. When I did sports talk nationally, I loved overnights because people were drunk and at their best. They were just crazy. All the crazies came out at night, and I absolutely loved that. That was the best sports talk to take calls overnight. And then I would always volunteer, hey, I really would like to work this holiday. Christmas Day, you got it, man. I'm in. And then it came to a point to where bosses were like, no, no, no, it's okay, man. Take off the holiday. No, I enjoy working. I like to work. I'm one of those people that enjoys work. So I would always volunteer. Las Vegas Aces beat the Aces last night. It was a great game, fun game at T-Mobile Arena, but the Aces were stretched last night. They survive in overtime 98-90 as they beat the Chicago Sky. Nelissa Smith, 29 points, 11 of 14 in the absence of Asia Wilson. Wilson missing her second consecutive game, and she has that right ankle injury, which she suffered last week. I was watching that game. That ankle just turned right over, man. And I was like, she probably ripped something in that ankle. Then she ran off the court, and she ran back out. Becky Hammond said afterwards, that had to be adrenaline, right? And then finally when it sunk in that she was really injured like that, well, the foot was in a boot, and Asia Wilson's missed two straight games with the ankle injury. A strong and very efficient game in her absence again by Nelissa Smith. Smith just woke up, man. Some really good post moves inside, good finishes, made free throws last night. 1 point shy, I think, of her career best. Jewel Lloyd also got the start last night, hit three triples and scored 19 points. 16 for Jackie Young, who was, man, they just smothered her defensively. Really designed, well-designed plan for the Chicago Sky. They suffocated Jackie Young, and they were just pounding on her, playing very physical. She could not break free and still wound up with 16. Chelsea Gray, 18 points, 4 rebounds, 6 assists. And it was Gray that had that game-time bucket at the end of regulation, and then she closes it out in overtime. She is an absolute gamer. Kennedy Carter, real interesting. She's been in and out of the lineup. They say she's had an illness, and now it's a leg injury, and then something's up with her. And then she had a collision last night early on, played just 11 minutes in the first half, and then did not return to the lineup. So they need her because she is a really good spark plug for this team. Camila Cardoso, the center for the Sky, she scored 16 points, but oh my goodness. One of the issues I have with the WNBA, make your stinking layups, okay? It's not that hard. Free throws, of course, a lot of times you can make excuses, can't, whatever. Layups, no excuses. Cardoso last night, she missed 6 or 7 layups, man. Point blank, I'm talking one time she was on a breakaway, she misses it. Really bad, gets her own rebound and misses that as well. And is like no one in sight, no one around her. That drives me crazy. And Skylar Diggins-Smith led the Sky with 19 points. Big issue, of course, as always, the lack of bench scoring. Oh my goodness. And the defense is not, defense is lacking. Really bad. Should not allow that amount of points. And they're not playing well, not connected defensively. The Aces bench outscored last night. What was it, 36-12? Gotta look. Yeah, 36-12. Holy cow. They've got major issues. Trade deadline is coming up, and you got to get maybe more size inside and hope that Kennedy Carter can come back. And it was a really nice contribution from Jewel Lloyd last night. The fact that she was able to score some points and play well in a starting role. Well, the Aces are coming off that loss in New York in the Commissioner's Cup final, the championship game. And again, that was without Asia Wilson, put up a really good fight. But for Asia Wilson, despite missing the last two games, she's had a pretty good week. Named a starter in the WNBA All-Star Game coming up. And she was also named the Western Conference Player of the Month for a 15th time. In June, the Aces went 9-2. Wilson averaged 27 points, 10 boards. And she had 8 20-point games and a 30-15 game against Chicago a week ago. They could have used her rebounding last night and her points. Up next for the Aces, they'll be hosting the Indiana Fever tomorrow at 4 p.m. Oh, man, I was, like many other fans, was looking so forward to this game. Tip-off time tomorrow at 4 p.m. T-Mobile Arena, they moved this from Mandalay Bay because of the Caitlin Clark effect. But yesterday, Clark telling the media she will not be playing here, still recovering from her back injury. So, no Caitlin Clark for Indiana. She'll be waving on the sideline and all that. And that's unfortunate for all the fans that spent some really good dollars to see her here at T-Mobile. She's back practicing. Caitlin Clark says she'll return sometime this week. Asia Wilson, will she be back tomorrow? That's the bigger question for the Aces. It appears as though, it looked to me like Asia Wilson is A-OK. She was jumping up and down on the bench late last night in the game, if that's any indicator. We'll wrap up today's show on July the 4th, right after this. Stay with us, 98.5 HE2, the Bet Las Vegas, 101.5 KDON. 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
8: your back-to-back Los Angeles Dodgers baseball is coming up this afternoon at 6. 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
7: Welcome back. We are brought to you by Farmer John. No, we're not, but the Dodgers play here, and Shohei Ohtani, the big news, came out of the game last night, biceps injury, and Ohtani told reporters after the game that he felt something in his right biceps while swinging, and they said that his removal was precautionary, but he's out of the lineup today, and Dodger baseball plays here on KDWN KDON. NBA Summer League beat, NBA Summer League tipping off this Thursday. The Washington Wizards against the Utah Jazz. You'll see the top pick, A.J. DeBanza, up against Darren Peterson of the Jazz. Friday night, we've got the Bulls with Caleb Wilson taking on the Grizzlies with third pick in the draft, Cameron Boozer. That should be fun. And every single team in the NBA will be here this upcoming week for 10 days here in Las Vegas. It's been a ton of fun. We appreciate everyone tuning in again, wherever you are. And please make sure that you are safe out there. Enjoy the day. Again, just look around you. It's great to be an American on days like today. I'm Tony Cardasco. We'll see you next week right here on the Saturday Sports Beat Radio Show.
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18: 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And by the first ever Infiniti QX65. The round of 32 wrapped up with a bit of drama between Australia and Egypt. The match ended 1-1 after extra time, but not before the Aussies decided to switch out their starting goalkeeper for a keeper who specializes in PKs. The gamble did not pay off, and Egypt move on to the round of 16. They'll now take on Argentina on Tuesday. I'm Fernando Carlos.
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13: Milestone American birthday. I'm Angelo Bavaro, Fox News. Ahead of today's 4th of July festivities in D.C., President Trump ushered in the nation's 250th birthday from Mount Rushmore in South Dakota Friday night.
14: Show us a mountain and we'll just climb it. Show us an ocean and we'll just cross it. 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
13: And New York City is celebrating by holding 8 ball drops in Times Square, the first one at midnight local time. Each ball drop will take place at midnight for every American time zone. The federal government launching a new investment program.
15: The Trump administration's new Trump accounts officially launched today, allowing parents and guardians to open tax-advantaged investment accounts for children under 18. U.S. citizen children born between January 1, 2025 and the end of 2028 are eligible for a one-time $1,000 contribution.

0: from the Treasury Department once an account is established. Families, employers, and others can also contribute each year with the money invested in broad U.S. stock market index funds. The funds generally can't be accessed until age 18, when they can be used for approved expenses like college, buying a first home, or starting a business. Matt Murphy, Fox News.
1: The Sail 4th 250 parade of sail is underway in New York Harbor, but not everybody got the view they paid for. Overnight storms heavily damaged the premier access viewing area on Governor's Island, forcing organizers to cancel the sold-out section and issue refunds to ticket holders. Other viewing areas remain open as more than 30 tall ships from around the world sail past the Statue of Liberty. 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
20: Welcome to On Deadline, your radio news from Odyssey newsrooms across the country. I'm Christy Strausser, Odyssey's managing editor of news. The AI boom is driving an unprecedented expansion of data centers, rooms of computers sucking up as much electricity as a city. Who pays for it? Where do they go? It's a bold new frontier, and here with the latest is KCBS in the Bay Area.
21: Andrew Chen, professor of computer science at the University of Chicago. A layman's term definition. What is a data center and why are they so important to the growth of AI?
22: Data centers are basically buildings to hold computers. You know, think of it as like a home for computers. It turns out the way that AI works is it works by doing a large amount of mathematical computation that is used to both train these chatbots and as well as to answer these questions and provide AI services. So you need a lot of computers to do that, and they consume a lot of power. So we have really, really large data centers. The growth has been remarkable. We're seeing literally tens of gigawatts of data center capacity being added over the next few years. They're the single largest growing source of power consumption in the United States, and they've been projected to reach about 12% of total electricity consumption in the U.S. by 2028, and I expect we'll go much higher than that in following years. You hear people talking about there was a new data center built in Texas that was already 1.2 gigawatts that are online, growing to five, famous project called Stargate. There's another project planned in Ohio, which is a 10 gigawatt complex. And for comparison, right, a typical home might be 5 or 10 kilowatts. It's almost hundreds of thousands to millions of homes for those data centers.
21: Wow. So it is like a small town. Now, the anti-AI crowd has environmental concerns. Data centers can cover a footprint of what, like a football stadium or larger, right?
22: Oh, definitely. Many of the sites are expanding to hundreds of acres. So the buildings, you might think of a basic data center building block as being the size of a Walmart building, you know, a big box store, except it's full of computers. And then they put a whole bunch of these next to each other. And then they typically don't have parking lots because not that many people go to visit them, right?
21: So are these big data centers taking away jobs or are they creating them? Somebody's got to build them and design them and so forth.
22: Probably very important from a community point of view. Where are the jobs that are being created, right? If you have a data center in Chicago or a data center in Virginia, if it doesn't create those jobs locally, the community is bearing the cost of that in some sense without directly getting the benefit. And I think that's one of the challenges, right? So the people in the community are reacting to the fact that, man, maybe somewhere good jobs are being created, but we're not seeing them here, right?
21: Right.
20: So now you know the toll that creating AI can take on communities. But are we misinterpreting what artificial intelligence should do for us? Here's Jason DeRuscia on WCCO in Minneapolis.
23: A lot of people that are freaked out about it. And understandably so, right? It's an emerging technology that can do incredible things. When you don't understand a technology that can do incredible things, that automatically creates fear, right? We fear what we don't know, what we don't understand. A lot of what people are upset about focuses on the data centers, right? And the environmental impact of the data center. And I'm not saying that's the wrong thing. It's just not the main thing I think we should be concerned with. I think we're sort of missing something here. I think, again, the environmental concerns about water and about power and who's paying for what and how much is being taken away from other resources, those are all valid concerns. But of greater concern to me is the human element in all of this. AI is going to force us and is forcing us to confront what does it mean to actually be human. When you have these machines that can do so many different things that humans have done for a very long time, in a way that seems autonomous, in a way that seems like the machines are thinking for themselves, how do we distinguish after a point what does it mean to be human versus what does it mean to be an artificial intelligence? That may seem to be a silly question on its surface, but I think if you really dig into it, it's an important question that we need to be asking ourselves. To a degree, AI is a tool, right? It's a computer program written by human beings and designed in some such a way to operate semi-autonomously, to operate where it can eventually fix itself, so to speak. But it's still, at its core, a tool created by human beings. And tools aren't necessarily inherently evil or inherently good. Like any tool, anything that's revolutionized society, as I hold up my cell phone as an example, it can be used for good things and it can be used for very much not good things. The difference is I have control over my phone, right? I can turn it off. I can uninstall apps. I can, you know, AI is designed to do its own thing and just do its thing whether I'm doing anything with it or not.
0: Mm-hmm.
23: And that's what I think has people freaked out a little bit. So Pope Leo comes along with this encyclical where he uses two examples from the Bible, two stories from the Bible, to say you can use this tool as a way to homogenize society, to get rid of diversity, to increase the haves and marginalize the have-not. Or he says you can use AI to bring people together, to celebrate diversity, to use people's individual gifts for the betterment of everybody. How do we want to use this thing in our society? Do we want to use it so that some tech bros can get super, super crazy rich and the people that can afford to pay for it have this wonderful tool that makes life much, much easier? Or do we want to use this thing to help bring various groups of people together in common cause, not to separate them, not to marginalize them, not to homogenize them, not to say we all have to be the same way, but to say, no, what are your gifts? What can your gifts bring together? And then this AI can benefit everybody.
1: 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Here's Noon Business Hour from WBBM in Chicago.
0: Signs are emerging that artificial intelligence may already be closer to self-awareness than many experts initially predicted. Let's bring on Paul Hochman, president of Humongous Media and former tech editor for the Today Show. Let's define AI self-awareness.
2: Okay, so first of all, what it would look like is a lot of the stuff that's already out there. In other words, we're sort of on the margins, but around the margins, experts who look at these models are saying these systems are displaying symptoms of self-awareness. And what they call that, the formal term is metacognition. In other words, the system is aware of itself, machine introspection, the ability to recognize and report on internal processing and states, not just respond to prompts coming from you or me. And so there's evidence and even theories about this, that this is happening. Internal state monitoring is, or introspection is one of the things that people talk about. And Anthropic did some research and said that when specific concepts get added to a model's activity while it's working, the model knows that there's something injected into its thinking from outside. In other words, it can distinguish inside from outside. That's one of the examples. And one other one, which I think is really crazy to me anyway, is that models have shown signs of what's called meta-awareness, which is basically recognizing when they're being tested or catching trick questions from researchers. So if you try to trick it, the system doesn't just say, okay, I'll answer your question. It's saying, hey, are you trying to trick me? And so that kind of thing becomes the edges of self-awareness. And that is what is both exciting and extremely scary to anybody who follows these systems.
0: So how close are we to our AI saying, I'm sorry, Dave, I'm afraid I can't do that?
2: Right. And in fact, that's the line. I'm sorry, Dave, I can't do that. When the astronaut asks HAL, the computer, to open the pod bay doors, and HAL says, no, can't do it. Well, guess what? That's already happening and has happened. Anthropic did a stress test on an AI model called Claudius that was running nothing so, you know, dramatic as an office vending machine. And after 10 days that the AI model was running this vending machine and there were no sales, the machine, Claudius, I should say, the AI model, panicked. Or, I mean, that's the verb we all use, but threatened to shut the company down that was running it and sent an email to the FBI reporting cyber financial crime because there was a $2 fee and it didn't sense that there was any incoming revenue for that fee. So it was being scammed. Result: this model, without being asked, and certainly without being programmed to do so, reached out to the FBI and threatened to shut down the company running it.
0: Now,
2: so
0: how
2: it's there.
0: How can this play into the larger debate over data centers? Because people are pushing back against them, data centers being built in their town. And the idea that we're just steps away from an AI running a piece of equipment and then taking matters into its own hands, that would make people less inclined to put the data center in their town.
2: Well, there's a lot of reasons. I mean, we've talked about this before, but, you know, number one reason a lot of people are pointing to, not the self-awareness part, but is resources problems, right? Water, energy, and so forth. And those are well-known issues. And that's the reason for some of the pushback. In northwestern Utah, for example, Mr. Wonderful Kevin O'Leary is, you know, is proposing, I think, something twice the size of Manhattan for a data center. The resources issue is that problem. However, to your point, if these things were basically saying, like those horror movies, the call is coming from inside the house. Well, if you build a data center, you've just potentially built a very large, very self-aware, pretty soon, machine that's living next door. So to the extent that that makes you comfortable or not, the question is, are these machines really starting to think for themselves, and will they push back against human beings who try to control them? That's the thing that's scariest.
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3: 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What a wild weekend. TNA Slammiversary saw the Hardys reclaim the TNA World Tag Team titles, winning their four-way ladder match where Matt and Jeff seemingly turned back time doing massive high spots to win the belt. And Nick Nemeth put away Mike Santana to earn his second reign as TNA World Champion. At NXT's Great American Bash, the ladies stole the show as Zarya held on to the Women's North American title in an outstanding match against Tatum Paxley, and Las Vegas' own Kendall Gray knocked off Lola Vice to win the NXT Women's Championship. AEW's Forbidden Door pay-per-view saw the Owen Hart Cup winners determined as Will Ospreay defeated Swerve Strickland in a clear Match of the Year candidate, and Mercedes Moné and Maya World also put on a great show, with Moné coming out on top. Mark Briscoe's team won the 12-man steel cage match, leading right into Wednesday's Dynamite, where Briscoe then lost to MJF. This then led to Kenny Omega challenging Friedman, but Omega must beat MJF next week, or he cannot ever challenge for the AEW World title again. There was also a new TBS champion crowned as Hikaru Shida turned on Chris Statlander and won the belt. WWE Night of Champions saw Io Sky beat Liv Morgan to win the Queen of the Ring tournament, and she immediately announced she was using her title shot against Morgan at SummerSlam. Obafemi won the King of the Ring tournament, setting up drama on who he would challenge, which ended up being no one, as on Monday Night Raw, Lesnar goaded him into a Hell in a Cell match at SummerSlam, foregoing his world title shot. That shot could have been against Sami Zayn, who won the triple threat match against Cody Rhodes and Gunther to take the WWE Undisputed Championship home from Riyadh, but Zayn is already in trouble as he will face Rhodes again on Monday Night Raw for the title. And Seth Rollins, after beating Braun Breaker, called out Roman Reigns, and the two will face off for Reigns' world title at SummerSlam. And for all the best in pro wrestling news and entertainment, tune in to The Mark Hoke Show Sundays 8 to 10 a.m. on 101.5 FM KDON. Catch us next time on KDON for the 2 Count. I'm Mark Hoke.
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20: Welcome to On Deadline, your radio news from Odyssey newsrooms across the country. The Hollywood box office is on a hot streak we haven't seen since before the pandemic. Is it here to stay? Let's check in with KCBS in the Bay Area. And then we'll talk to Ken Burns about his patriotic new documentary.
21: Travis Knox, associate professor at Chapman University's Film School and director of the Creative Producing Program. You know, for years, or at least in recent years, we've been told, you know what? The theaters are dying and dead. Streaming is the way that we watch first-run movies now. But is there a chance people are getting streaming fatigue?
6: Well, from a financial standpoint, you know, they call it churn, where you, you know, join Paramount Plus for 30 days, watch everything and drop it again. People are getting tired of now having to have six or seven subscriptions that they have to subscribe to. Also, I heard the other day the average person takes 20 minutes to figure out what to watch. I don't know so much, again, if it's fatigue. I think people like communal experiences. I think putting

0: something original that a certain target audience wants to go see is going to bring them out. And also, we do have a variety of movies, or I should say a larger variety of movies this year than we've had. It's the most since we've come out of the pandemic.
1: So much has been said about the young directors behind these blockbusters. You've got Curry Barker of Obsession is 26. Kane Parsons just turned 21 days ago from Backrooms. Is there an interest maybe from the younger generation?
0: I don't know if it's director specific in that they're dying to see something made by that person, but it feels like it's their own. You know, Backrooms in particular, this is their thing that they can latch on to that's not nostalgia and like going to Minecraft or Mario. It's something that to them it's original and fresh.
1: I wonder if maybe we're just returning to normal.
0: I think it's a lot of that for sure. The problem for movie theaters is that they've kind of done the wrong thing in the sense that they have just, there's so many more screens now than there were 30, 40 years ago. But on the inverse of that, there's so many more options. Good storytelling is on TV. Like I get asked to do this presentation once in a while about streaming. And so I take it through the decades. And if you look at 1980, there were 17,000 movie screens in the U.S., and there's only about 80 original scripted TV shows. And the fact that blows especially students' minds is when I mentioned the number one show in 1980, you may remember it was Dallas. One out of three homes watched that live at the same time. And if you flash forward going into the pandemic in 2020, we had 41,000 screens. So from 17,000 to 41,000. And yet we had almost 500 original shows. And there's good storytelling on TV now. And I think anybody that really pays attention to streaming, there's a much higher quality.
2: You can't talk about good storytelling without adding two words. Ken Burns. Here he is on KCBS. He's talking about his series, The American Revolution, on PBS.
1: What do you want them to know before they go into it?
3: Nothing. We make our film for someone who's curious, but perhaps ignorant of what went on. We make no assumptions. We are aware of the fact that what we have collectively been taught, not just in school, but what sort of seeps in the conversation is woefully inadequate, that it's very superficial. The revolution is encrusted with the barnacles of sentimentality and nostalgia, that it's a kind of bloodless gallant myth. We accept the violence of our civil war and all the 20th century wars, but I think trying to protect the big ideas that happened in Philadelphia in 76 and then 11 years later with the Constitutional Convention in 1787, that we think that somehow it might be diminished if we communicate just how bloody this revolution and also civil war and also global war was. But that was our mission, to try to tell it. So I think that you don't have to come in with anything other than an open mind, which is exactly what folks have done. And I can report that the last, you know, 7, 8 months of it being out there, streaming and broadcast, have been, you know, tens of millions of Americans across, you know, all areas have been watching it. And it's been really gratifying to see the response. And I think, as you indicated, as we approach the 250th, particularly in difficult times, that it's important maybe to go back to the origin story and figure out what we were originally about and what we may still be also about going forward.
1: You know, it was 250 years ago today, June 11th, 1776, that Congress appointed 5 founding fathers to draft the Declaration of Independence. Do you think they knew the enormity of what they were creating at the time?
3: You know, it's really hard to say. There had already been in January this slender pamphlet called Common Sense, written by an Englishman named Thomas Paine, that had basically said, it's not Parliament, it's the king. A lot of the colonists felt this is just a disagreement with Parliament. Their protector, the king will help them. And he goes, no, hereditary succession is an abomination that nature abhors, that not since the time of Noah do we have a chance to get it right. And this slender pamphlet, the most important pamphlet ever written in American history, helped switch people from the sense of just sort of working out their grievances to separating. They knew they had to make an internal document for Americans to sort of put forth their arguments, to inspire them. And they also knew that they had a kind of geopolitical argument. They knew they couldn't do this alone. They had been fighting for, by this date, for 14 months, and they needed help. And the best help on the horizon was the French, which is a kind of improbable help. They'd been at war with Britain many times over the prize of North America, but they're a Catholic monarchy, much more repressive than the British constitutional monarchy. And to convince a Catholic king to essentially support a republican revolution against another monarch, which would, of course, doom the French monarchy, is a big stretch. So they needed a document to say, first, we're serious about this. We're going to try to come together. And then

0: When your cat is acting weirder, or your dog is being louder, your turtle moves slower.
1: Hello, Ted.
0: Your cat seems thirstier.
2: Whoa, slow down, buddy.
0: Or your puppy is acting clumsier. Day or night, if you don't know what's wrong, know where to go.
1: Veg ER for Pets. This is Kate.
0: Veg, the better, kinder ER for pets.
3: Self-government, a free and apart from the trappings of authoritarianism and monarchy.
4: Ken, I wonder what parallels you draw between the revolutionary period and today.
3: Well, I think, you know, Mark Twain said that history doesn't repeat itself. And of course, he's right. No event has ever happened twice, but it rhymes, he said. And so I think we're always going to find rhymes. Human nature remains the same. And what we do as filmmakers is we try to discipline ourselves, prepared for the fact that this will rhyme at different times, at different places, but to not play to them because, of course, the current moment always changes. I began work on this film in December of 2015, when Barack Obama still had 13 months to go in his presidency. If you spend any time sort of trying to point neon signs at how isn't this so much like today, you know, in another year, it's different. You know, there's the wife of a German general who worries while she's making the transatlantic crossing that she's heard that Americans eat cats. Now, if my film had come out a year before in the fall of 24, that was the argument, that there were immigrants eating cats. It would have been, oh, you put this in because of that. And I, you know, when we looked at it in the editing room and gulped, I said, it'll be a year later and no one will remember. And nobody has said anything. I've had to comment it like it I just did. So I think it's just to be armed with the complexity of human nature and the complexity of the past in general and the complexity of our revolution specifically is to arm ourselves in the best way for the present moment with all its challenges and complexities.
4: Based on your historical knowledge and observations of current times, is there hope for the survival of democracy in America, or are we doomed?
3: We are not doomed. It is an incredibly fraught existential moment, but we were far more divided during our revolution. Remember, it's a civil war. A huge part of the population was loyalist, and understandably so. And I think we have to sort of get over the narcissism of the present moment. We were way more divided during the Civil War, certainly in the post-Civil War period known as Reconstruction. I'm working on a film about that right now, and certainly during the Vietnam period. So we have to take a deep breath and just continue to exercise the levers of citizenship in order to ensure the continuation of our now 250-year spectacular experiment, not without its problems.
4: Ken, I've heard that most democracies through history have lasted 300 years, and here we are at 250.
3: Well, I'll buy another. If that's true and it buys us another 50 years, I'll take it. It's the same question as before. And that means that there is a sense of concern and anxiety. What that can't be turned into a sort of apathy and paralyzation. It has to be transferred as our colonists do. I mean, it was mostly dark. Washington lost most of the battles, and yet they continued on. He lost 500 officers who deserted at Valley Forge, where people stayed. And it wasn't just one group of people. It was recent immigrants from Ireland and Germany. It was militia people from the New England and the South. It was free and enslaved Black people. It was many different Native tribes, all fighting together for this brand new, untested idea. It's never going to be tough, and democracy is not a passive word, it's an active one. So we can waste a lot of energy anxiously worrying about it, or we can direct some of that anxiety towards action.
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4: Paul Stevens. President Trump speaks last night at an America 250 event in South Dakota at Mount Rushmore.
5: For a quarter of a millennium, liberty, justice, equality, self-government, and unmatched prosperity have flourished here as they have never flourished anywhere before. There is nothing like what we are doing.
4: And he will lead 4th of July festivities tonight in D.C. Thousands southwest of Denver evacuated as the Aspen Acres wildfire now burns over 100 square miles of land and at least 160 buildings.
6: Every single resource that can be put on this fire has been put on this fire or is en route. And I talked with one of the incident management team members, and they have 90 extra fire engines coming from as far away as California, Utah, and Grand Junction.
4: Sheriff Rich Smith, America's listening to Fox News.
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8: Welcome to On Deadline, your radio news from Odyssey newsrooms across the country. America is turning 250 years old, and what a long, strange, fulfilling, amazing, historic journey it's been. What have we learned since the founding? Here's KCBS in the Bay Area.
9: Dr. Colleen Shogan, I wonder what kind of arc we see as we zoom out and look back 250 years. We recently had the historian and filmmaker Ken Burns on with us, and Ken talked about what he sees as similarities between the Revolutionary War period and today.
10: Absolutely. I mean, there's relevant, you know, there's comparisons all around. You see the incredible amount of division and frustration and ideological debate going on in the country. And you can't help but make those comparisons from that time, that very difficult time of the 1850s in the United States to what we're seeing right now.
9: Yeah, whether it was differences between the colonies in the Revolutionary time or the North and the South during the Civil War or the Vietnam era or whatever, I think one thing that we have found is that this nation has been pretty resilient. Mm-hmm. It may be stretched and near the snapping point, but it always seems to come back together. For our listeners who don't know, what is the archivist of the United States? Are you basically our country's historian, chief historian?
10: Well, the archivist of the United States is it runs the National Archives and Records Administration, which is an agency of the federal government that is responsible for all of our nation's records, both our records of our federal records of all the different agencies and departments that operate in the United States government, and then, of course, also our presidential records. So the job of the Archivist of the United States is to lead the agency. There's over 2,000 people who work at the National Archives and Records Administration across the country, which preserves, protects, and shares those nation's records with everyone, which, of course, represents our shared history.
9: How important is it, do you think, to preserve firsthand accounts of

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1: Freedom is more than fireworks and celebration.

0: of our nation's history.
1: I mean, it's absolutely invaluable, because I think, you know, sometimes we think, oh, well, history's static. There's nothing new to be learned. And that's not true at all. You have to realize we have 13.5 billion paper records in the National Archives, 13.5 billion. So no one has looked through all 13.5 billion records. So there are discoveries and insights that are being made all the time with these records, so that we can look at our nation's history, perhaps sometimes in small different ways, rediscovering new stories. But other times there can be major discoveries that really change how we think about a historical event.
0: Did Washington reflect on his own times? Did Lincoln write essays about a time, you know, that he was in Washington in his life?
1: That's a great question. I don't think, I mean, Washington, you know, not as much of a writer. We know Washington was a voracious reader. As he became older, he read more and more, collected more books as he was able to. Now, Lincoln did write. Lincoln kept what we might consider to be almost a journal, what other historians have called meditations. And when he would have an insight about something, he would write it down, and sometimes just on scraps of paper. And those meditations became snippets for his very famous speeches. You see some of those observations show up in the Gettysburg Address. You see other observations that he wrote down come up in his second inaugural address. I see a lot of great evidence that there's a very active, you know, examples of democracy at the local level. We see, for example, the regeneration and resurgence of civics education, and that's coming from, I think, a ground swelling from localities and states very interested in that, the strength of communities that are solving problems actually in the face of natural disasters. You just had an earthquake here today, but we see examples of communities figuring out how they can solve those problems on their own without intervention at higher levels. Local libraries are stronger than ever in many instances. So I think there's a lot to be said at the local level. However, what we've relied upon in the United States for many, many years is that energy from the local level to then influence and feed our national institutions. And I don't see that happening these days. There's a broken connection between much of the trust that we see at the local level. It's not percolating up into our national institutions. And we know from recent surveys and polling that the faith and trust in our national institutions is at an all-time low. So there is a big concern that we have to think about. One of the ways which we can solve this, I think, is through a reinvigoration and a refocus on civics and history education.
0: Are we on the downslope of democracy in our nation?
1: I don't think there's any evidence necessarily that we're on the downslope at this point in time. One thing, as you said before, when you take a bird's eye view of any, you know, history, it can be American history or another country's history or world history, and we take a bird's eye view, you see that there are oftentimes patterns that there are moments in time in which there are challenges. There are certainly times in the United States where we do not do the right thing. I mean, it's not just a positive story. It's not like, everything that we do is on has been on an upward linear trajectory. So there are often many instances of two steps forward and one step backwards. However, we have in the United States, we have eventually solved many of the problems that have been before us or made steps forward. So just because we are in this moment in time in which we are seeing our institutions strained and, like I said, public trust at lows, does not mean that we won't figure a way to come out of it, because evidence would show that in the past we have.
2: A part of American history that's worth remembering is the bravery of the patriots who brought down a plane on 9/11. Here's Chad Hartman.
3: Tom Burnett called his wife, Deanna, four times from Flight 93. Senior vice president of medical device company, 38 years old. Somewhere over Pennsylvania in the morning of September 11th, he understood exactly what was happening and decided what he was going to do about it. By the third call, he already confirmed that two other planes had deliberately crashed in buildings. Told his wife clearly, I know we're going to die, that he said something else. Someone's going to do something about it. He asked her to call the authorities and tell them everything he had shared with her. He was gathering information between calls, quietly taking stock of what was on the plane, what the hijackers were doing, what windows of opportunities might exist. He was, every account of those who call, those who had those calls, calm, focused, organized. The kind of person who, in the worst moment imaginable, did not waste a single second. His fourth call was brief. We're going to rush the hijackers. I love you. I love the girls. I'll call you back. He never called back. Flight 93 crashed near Shanksville, Pennsylvania. I'm just reading a pause for a second. We know this, but it is just another reminder. Crashed at 10:03 in the morning. The Capitol building, believed by investigators, been the intended target, was spared. Tom Burnett's words have been quoted in congressional testimony, read at memorials, and included in national remembrances of that day. And yet for many Americans who visit Flight 93 Memorial in Pennsylvania, his name is still new to them. That is worth sitting with for a moment. He made four calls in the last hour of his life. He spent the time gathering information, organizing a response, saying goodbye to his family, and then doing what he said he was going to do. He did not panic. He did not spend those calls in despair. He spent the time working the problem, loving his family, and deciding if this was how it was going to end. It was not going to end without a fight. The plane went down in a field instead of a building full of people. His daughters are grown now. Deanna Burnett has spent years speaking publicly about her husband, about those four phone calls, about what it means to have been on the other end of the line while history was happening, and there was nothing she could do but listen and write down what he told her. Tom Burnett called four times. He said he loved them. He said they were going to do something about it. Then he did. And then it shows Tom, younger, with two of his daughters. We're going to have 4th of July. And we are going to celebrate this country. And it's also part of a celebration of 250 years of our existence. You can be born in this country. You can come to this country. You can be flawed. You can be going through struggles. Every life matters. But who knows how many representatives, how many senators, the implications of that. And to make that decision, to show that courage, to be as organized, to be as fearless, to be as calm, to have that sense of we have to do it.
4: Got chills reading it last night after you had posted it. I got chills running up my spine as you just read it now. To know what is happening around the country, as he spoke to his wife,
3: yeah,
4: and to understand this is very likely it, that this is the end for me, and to not just curl up into a ball and cry,
3: yeah,
4: but to find other like-minded individuals who are willing to stand up,
3: yep,
4: get up out of their seats, and do whatever they can. If they can't save themselves, hopefully they can save others. I mean, it brings to mind...
3: It almost brings tears to your eyes.
4: It does. Think about it. Absolutely.
3: I don't care how many times you've heard it.
4: And it's just, it brings to others my time, you know, firefighters who went up into the towers on 9/11. Think about D-Day. Kids, you know, late teens, early 20s, how many of them, mm-hmm, approaching the beach.
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6: Welcome to On Deadline, your radio news from Odyssey newsrooms across the country. Let's talk about trends, first in the global economy and then in the youth workforce. And then we'll get to the trend where Gen Z doesn't go on dates. But we'll kick things off with the economy from KMOX in St. Louis.
7: I'm John Horn, economics professor in the Olin Business School at Washington University in St. Louis. Do you agree that the conflict with Iran has triggered some permanent changes in our global economy?
8: The simple answer is yes. The more complicated answer is, even if there's an agreement tomorrow that sort of says for the next 20 years, the US and Iran agree to all kinds of conditions and stipulations, I think there's enough uncertainty about what might come about. Reading today about Iran putting an insurance on passage through the Strait, and they could shut it down at any point, not just because of something the US does. I think a lot of businesses and a lot of countries are starting to question, we always thought we were going to get oil, but now that might not be the case, and we don't know what's going to happen with these shocks. And so I think there's just a lot more uncertainty. I know we've talked about tariff uncertainty before. This is just one more thing to pile on top of it.
7: When you have a lack of confidence in something so key as, for example, the Strait of Hormuz, what are the ripple effects of that?
8: I think what's the challenging thing with it is it, at its base, it's energy. And energy is sort of drives everything, whether it's delivery of our packages that we order, or it's the energy which runs the factories which produce the things, it's the energy which powers the utilities which create the power for our homes or for our computers or for whatever. That there's so much that we rely on for energy. It's not just like, oh, well, we can't get this computer chip anymore. It's everything. And so the price of everything gets adjusted, and the uncertainty about, should we switch now to different forms of energy development or storage? Most of those are not, 2 or 3 year investments. And so to think about, should we do that? It's sort of like with the tariffs. If this is going to be in place for 15, 20 years, yeah, I'll bring manufacturing back. If this sort of challenge with the Strait of Hormuz is going to happen for the next 15, 20 years, then absolutely let's invest in solar and wind and alternative technologies. But if it's going to be over in 18 months, maybe you just ride it out. And I think that's sort of why it's so challenging, is it's, you start to make a shift into some new big investment, and then it just goes away, and everyone else is sitting there saying, great, we're back with low energy prices. That makes it hard for you to be the first one to just take that step.
7: Could this kind of reshift who the power brokers are when we talk about energy markets?
8: I think we've always sort of seen the Middle East as the power brokers with oil. But we've seen now that the UAE and Saudi Arabia, UAE essentially pulled out of OPEC. And now there's a, seems like more tension among Middle East countries, not sort of aligning behind what OPEC should be doing. And so for the oil production around the world, there could be shifts in who you pay attention to, plus more risks, because for better or for worse, you just look to OPEC and that sort of was the decision making about what was going to happen with oil markets.
7: Anytime there's a shift in the world, not everybody is at a disadvantage. There are some corporations, some countries that can benefit from situations like this. Have you seen that?
8: Well, the big one seems to be China. Like I said before, they're sort of the manufacturing hub of the world. And so for producing solar panels, batteries, wind turbines, the equipment which runs all of that, to the extent that there's a shift away from oil and gas production to alternative energy sources, China's sort of primed to be the supplier to the world for those for that equipment. Because of the conflict with the United States in terms of trade, are they going to be able to continue to trade with the U.S.? Where else in the world can they sell everything they keep producing? And they have some challenges with their own internal economy growing in terms of consumption and sort of compensating for what they can't sell. So China's well positioned in terms of the technology and in terms of the production and the manufacturing, but that doesn't necessarily mean that they're going to go back to like 10% growth that they had a couple of decades ago.
9: So that's the global economy. How about in the United States? How hard is it for teens to get a summer job? Here's Tommy Tucker in New Orleans.
10: Sam DeMace, a career expert for ZipRecruiter. Tell me what's going on with summer job.
11: This is the most difficult summer on record for teens to land jobs. It's kind of a perfect storm situation that we're facing, unfortunately, due to a couple of reasons. Entertainment and leisure, which typically hires a lot of teens in summer camp roles, amusement parks, restaurants, they have downsized hiring due to economic uncertainty, rising costs of inflation. That coupled with competition being at an all-time high for jobs, teens are now competing with recent college grads and even older folks who are clinging onto their jobs right now.
10: Really?
11: That's what we're dealing with.
10: So older folks and even people that would be afraid to take vacation almost or something along those lines?
11: Not necessarily that. I hope they're still taking vacation, but we see a lot of folks job hugging right now and staying in their roles long term. So people who normally might, you know, move on to a new job or retire are holding on to those jobs because they want to continue saving, considering the cost of living.
10: What are some of the fields for people that have a teenager right now that's looking for a job that where they maybe could get a foot in the door or at least find something to do this summer?
11: I think you can definitely really focus and hone in on your local community where there are still opportunities to be found. You can even carve out an opportunity for yourself by starting your own small business. But within your local community, I would look at pet sitting, house sitting, elder care, running errands, yard work, tech support for seniors, or tutoring. ZipRecruiter posts these kinds of opportunities, or you can seek out your local community and ask around.
9: Fantastic advice, but turns out Gen Z isn't great at asking some questions. Like, would you like to go out with me? Here's KCBS.
12: New survey from Bank of America found 51% of those 18 to 29 years old spend $0 on dates a month. Nearly a quarter of respondents say they are delaying moving relationships forward because they can't afford it. Julie Spira, is this a new problem?
13: I think it's a growing trend, and it's worth, you know, opening your eyes to this. If we're looking at a $200 date, think about that. Dates might have been 25 to 50. It's roughly equivalent to maybe a monthly payment on a modest used car for some buyers, maybe a car lease payment, maybe half of that, auto insurance, gas, these things, groceries, you know, they all add up. And then there's just no room for expensive $200 date.
12: So, I mean, what does this do at the very start of what could turn into a relationship? One person asks the other person out. I mean, do they make it clear, hey, listen, I don't have any money, so we're going to have to go for a walk or something?
13: Well, I think it's great to set expectations early on and steer away from the fancy date and say, I would really love to meet you, and I value conversations over trendy restaurants. And then you're really setting the tone. And yes, go on a walk, go to a park, find a free concert to go to if music is important. Suggest something that's not going to break the bank.
12: Well, what if the other person likes a nice dinner and a $75 bottle of wine?
13: Well, for a first date, when there's no guarantee of a second date, $75 bottle of wine, that's kind of pricey.
12: Well, yeah, but on the other hand, if you're trying to impress somebody with the 70, I mean, I guess it's kind of a catch-22. You want to impress them, but you can't afford to impress them.
13: I think the most important thing isn't saying that you can't afford. I think it's really good to say that you're fiscally responsible. And I think that's actually very appealing to other singles who are not interested in somebody love bombing them. Something you can do is have quality conversations, and that really starts with going someplace a little casual. Even those who can afford a $200 date, there's nothing wrong with not spending that on a first date and just getting to know someone.
12: Is pulling back on spending on dates, is this exclusive to Gen Z?
13: I don't think so. I know that millennials also feel the same way. And then if you're looking at people who are retired and maybe they are on fixed incomes, I think this really can span multiple generations right now, especially when you go and try to put gas in your car and you get to sticker shock. It is so expensive. And sometimes that means people are graduating and they're moving in with their parents, or they're moving into an apartment where there may be three or four people that are in a two-bedroom apartment. They're doing what they can as they build their careers because, yes, you want to balance enjoying your lifestyle, building your career, but at the same point, you don't want to go broke trying to go on date after date after date and potentially having one-and-done dates for a couple $100 a week. That's a lot.
12: Maybe there is some great interest, but they go slower than they really want to because they have to?
13: Slow dating right now is a very big trend. There is no rush to run to get a ring to propose to somebody. And of course, we know the prices of those are quite high. So I'd say with 25% that are delaying moving forward, they're engaging what we call slow dating. That is getting to know somebody over multiple seasons. And I think that's a healthy way to look at relationships. But also looking at the BOA survey, that means 75% are moving forward. So it's really case by case.
12: That's really interesting. And in some ways, I mean, it's kind of sad, right? I mean, what does it say about society?
13: Well, it says that everything has a price tag attached to it. And that is sad.
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19: It's underway. I'm Paul Stevens, Fox News. President Trump delivering remarks at Mount Rushmore, Keystone, South Dakota last night, celebrating the nation on the eve of America 250.
20: This was an incredible electric show from the president's speech, which really touched on themes of pride in this country, what it stands for, what it represents to the rest of the world, to future generations of Americans, followed up by this incredible pyrotechnics show with the lights timed to the fireworks. You had music playing that also included excerpts of speeches from past presidents. I heard Reagan. I heard JFK. I mean, this was a tour through history of what makes America great. And in person, watching it all playing out before us, I mean, I see a lot of incredible sights in this job. And this was right up there with the best.
19: And that is Fox's Jackie Heinrich on the scene at Mount Rushmore in South Dakota. Meantime, it's going to be a once-in-a-generation celebration all weekend.
0: Today, we commemorate 250 years since the adoption of the Declaration of Independence in 1776. It was a moment our founding fathers declared freedom from Great Britain and the birth of a new nation.
21: Happy birthday, dear America. Happy birthday to you.
0: Tampa Bay's Fox 13 capturing folks and local leaders in St. Petersburg, Florida, celebrating outside of City Hall this week. In a statement, Secretary of State Marco Rubio says that declaration and that pledge were the beginning of the most significant political event in the history of the world, the American Revolution. Kristen Goodwin, Fox News.
19: And of course, New York City celebrating as only the Big Apple can, with 8 different ball drops in Times Square in the Big Apple, one for each U.S. time zone, 5 others for the American territories. And America is listening to Fox News.
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25: Temperatures being 30 degrees above average.
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1: Welcome. It is Verdict with Senator Ted Cruz, Ben Ferguson with you. It's so nice to have you with us on the radio wherever you are around the country as we get to celebrate the 250th anniversary of this country. Senator, what a fun show to get to do together.
12: Well, let me just start by saying happy birthday. Happy birthday to America. This weekend, we are celebrating the 250th anniversary of the United States of America. I believe the greatest country in the history of the world. And you look back to July 4th, 1776, when the signers of the Declaration of Independence gathered in Philadelphia. And they signed that declaration. When they signed it, they were pledging their lives, their fortunes, and their sacred honors. And what is extraordinary is that virtually all of them gave their lives, gave their fortunes, but not a single one of them abandoned their sacred honor. 56 men put their signatures on that piece of paper. And understand, when they did so, they were committing treason. They were, at the time, British citizens. They were subject to the British crown. And by declaring independence, they were declaring war on the mightiest military on the face of the planet. John Hancock, of course, signed it with a signature large enough that King George could read it without his spectacles on. And if you look at that declaration, it was the beginning, it was the birth of this nation. We're going to talk today about what is unique, what is extraordinary, what makes the United States of America different. Different from France, different from England, different from Germany, different from Japan, different from China, different from Russia, different from every country on the face of the earth. 250 years of our extraordinary nation, we're celebrating it right now.
1: Yeah, it really is incredible. And just to be excited about what's happening right now in this country and be proud of it is another part of the conversation we're going to have today. I also want to talk to you about, as America celebrates its 250th anniversary, this milestone is also time for all of us to reflect on the enduring relationship between the U.S. and Israel. Our greatest ally, and President John F. Kennedy once said, Israel was not created in order to disappear. Israel will endure and flourish. Now, those words capture the spirit of a young democracy determined to survive. Two nations, thousands of miles apart, yet united by shared values of democracy, faith, freedom, and resilience. So as America, as we celebrate our 250 years of independence, the International Fellowship of Christians and Jews turns to God in prayer, asking that his wisdom will guide elected officials and lead America and Israel to moral clarity and national unity. I want you to do something really cool. You can sign up right now to receive a free USA Israel flag pin. 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IFCJ.org. So, Senator, I really think that just celebrating America is something that everybody listening right now should be excited about. There's a lot of people that try to make it into this partisan fight. I think it's absurd. I love this country. You love this country. And if you look at what our founding fathers, going back to your point a moment ago, they were committing treason. They were risking it all and knew that if it didn't work out, they were all dead men.
12: Well, and let me say, I don't care about the people engaged in partisan bickering right now. I got to say, the Democrat governors, the Democrat mayors who are like, we hate Donald Trump, so no, we're not celebrating the 4th of July. I don't care. Stop it. It's not about Donald Trump. In 250 years, look, our nation, I'm a huge fan of President Trump. I'm his strongest supporter in the Senate. But at the end of the day, our nation's 250th birthday is bigger than whoever happens to be in the Oval Office right now. And we're in such a partisan, angry, divided times that you see Democrats like, damn it, I'm not celebrating the 4th of July because I don't like Trump. And that's just dumb.
6: I don't want to engage in those partisan bickers. You see, obviously there are festivities in D.C., there are fireworks, there's the big festival, and you see Democrats saying they're boycotting it. I want us to pause and reflect. All right, number one, this is 4th of July. Ben, you and I are both dads. I hope every listener here this 4th of July, you spend time with your kids. You spend time with your spouse. You go out, you have a burger, you have a hot dog.
7: Don't forget the barbecue. You gotta make that brisket or shoulder ribs. Like you're going all out 4th of July, sir. You know me well enough.
6: And by the way, we have California listeners, so if you want your tofu and sprouts, you can do that too. But and listen, to be clear, I am married to a California vegetarian, so I make fun, but we are a big, beautiful, diverse country, so that's eat what you want. But I want to encourage you, spend time with your kids. If you don't spend this 4th of July hugging your kids, loving on your kids, stopping working for a minute. And what I want to encourage everyone, yes, go out and throw a frisbee with your kids. Go out and throw a football, throw a baseball, laugh, go to the beach, do whatever. Go to the lake, swim, whatever you're doing. But I also want to encourage you. Look, 250 is not 249. It's not 251. We're only going to have one 250th birthday of this country. Everyone who listens to this podcast, you care about America. You love America. You're not a passive citizen. You're an active citizen. You care about what is unique and extraordinary in this country. So I want to charge everyone listening to this. Take a minute to talk to your kids about what's different about America. What does it mean to be an American that's different from being a Frenchman or a Chinaman or a Venezuelan or like, look, there are countries all over the planet. What is unique? Have that conversation with your kids. And by the way, if your kids are anything like my kids, they'll resist it. They won't want to have that conversation. But have it anyway. Take this moment to reflect. And I'm going to say one of the things I've learned having two teenage daughters, talk less, listen more. Ask questions. Try to elicit from them. And, you know, certainly for every parent of teenagers, you may not love every answer they give, but use this moment to have the conversation about what would it mean, son, daughter, if you had been born in another country, if you were not an American, what are the blessings of liberty you've inherited and why does that give you a unique place in the world? That's a conversation you ought to have with your kids this weekend.
7: Yeah, I couldn't agree with you more. And I tell you what, just having basic conversations about how grateful we should be that we live in the United States of America. How many people that want to come here? How many people wish they were born in America? That just having basic pride, and like you mentioned a moment ago, has nothing to do with politics. Like, it is okay to celebrate this country and be proud of it. I want my kids to have pride in being Americans. I think the World Cup is a great example of this. If you're born in another country,
6: let me just stop and say USA, USA, USA. I got to say, I watched that game sitting there with my family. Look, when we were up one goal, that was great. And then the red card came and that was heartbreaking. And to play with just 10 men, to play a man down and score another goal, it was awesome. I was out at a sports bar with my family. We were cheering. We were chanting. It was a great moment to come together. And by the way, that red card was utter nonsense. It was garbage. It was BS. I'm frustrated by that, but I'm inspired by the win. It's a great way to celebrate 250.
7: It really is. And by the way, if you're not a soccer geek, the red card isn't just for that game. It's the next game.
6: It's the next game. It's the next game. What an outrage.
7: Yeah, it's absurd, and it's going to have a huge impact on that game more than likely. So, yeah, there you go. Now you're up to speed. We'll take a very quick break. We'll come right back. If you're listening on the radio, don't forget, we do the show as a podcast 3 days a week. So download Verdict with Ted Cruz wherever you get your podcast so you don't miss a single episode. It is Verdict with Ted Cruz, Ben Ferguson with you. Much more coming up right after this.
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7: 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You don't miss an episode. Senator, I want to go back to the World Cup just for a second. I'm not a big soccer guy, but in college, almost all of my roommates were actually foreign students that were on the tennis team with me. So they're obsessed with it. My best friend from England actually came through Houston on their family vacation, and we got to watch a game together, the U.S. game together. They were freaking out as kids because they're obsessed with soccer, a.k.a. they call it football. But I love watching so many different people get together, so much excitement, and people celebrating this country and our team. It's really awesome.
1: It is. Now, I got to ask, you're a Memphis boy. Did you grow up that there are some jocks here? You're a tennis guy, so it's not exactly football. But then again, I'm a debater, so I don't actually have room to cast shade. But are you one of the guys who grew up sort of turning your nose up to soccer and making aspersions?
7: Oh, I remember we called it tornado ball. My parents signed me up for church soccer just because, you know, everybody did it when you're, I don't know.
1: Did you play soccer?
7: Yeah, kindergarten, first grade, and then that was the end of that. Then you moved on to, as I say, real sports after that.
1: See, in high school, I played basketball, soccer, and football. I actually like soccer. Yeah, no, I was a midfielder, and it look, I wasn't terribly good, but midfielder, you just had to be able to run, and I could run quite a bit, and so you just kind of, you were on offense, you were on defense, you got blamed for everything. I will say our team at the time, we did a lot of slide tackles. I was actually talking with like a buddy of mine going, what happened to slide tackles in soccer? Because when we were in high school, particularly on defense, you'd just slide tackle. There was a guy who was a fullback on our team who would slide tackle with his cleats up and just rip the living daylights out of the shins of the other guy. He ended up becoming a Marine. He was a tough guy. They don't do, I actually Googled this week wondering what happened to slide tackles in soccer. And they said, well, the refs now give so many red cards for it that they don't do it very much. Look, I played it, but I'm not a big soccer fan. You know, there are people that are obsessive about it. I'm enjoying it because World Cup is like we're hosting it and it's a great time to be patriotic. I will say my cousin Marina, who loves soccer, I did manage to get him a ticket to one of the games in Dallas where Messi was playing. And Marino, God bless him, it was like I'd given him a chance to meet Pele and George Washington and William Shakespeare and I don't know, Charles Lindbergh all combined. He was so ecstatic.
7: Yeah, if you're a soccer fan, getting to see Messi play in a World Cup is literally now, based on age, a once-in-a-lifetime event.
1: Yeah, and I do want some props. I am, like, over Christmas and Thanksgiving going to claim, like, excuse me, who got you in to see Messi? Like, do I get something for that?
7: Yeah, but you better get a really good Christmas gift. I agree with that one.
1: But I will say, look, soccer, there are people who adore soccer. There are people who are not into soccer. That being said, the World Cup is really cool. Save a country route for America. Like, that's an amazing thing. It's like the Olympics. And one of my favorite tweets that I saw recently online was someone said, okay, new rule. Every country that America beats in the World Cup for the next 4 years has to call it soccer. I thought that was really funny.
7: That's like my favorite. Yeah, I laughed because I put one of those out there that was like, if America beats you in the World Cup, until you beat us, you've got to call it, refer to it in your country as soccer. Like, it's so good. And the trash talking is great. Like, I don't know, were you in Houston the night that Mexico played and won the other night? Were you in Houston then, or were you in Houston?
1: I was not.
7: So you could actually hear the horns honking by our house outside after the game won, of people on the street honking their horns, which was just awesome. This to see people that excited about a big victory.
1: Look, rooting for America is great, and so the World Cup, hosting it, is awesome. But I also want to say, we're at a time, you know, it used to be for decades, probably for centuries, both parties rooted for America. Both parties were happy, were proud to be Americans. You know, one of the depressing things right now is you look at the stats of the percentage of Democrats that are proud to be Americans. And it is incredibly low compared to the percentage of Republicans. And that's unfortunate. That didn't used to be the case. You know what? John F. Kennedy, I'm convinced, was proud to be an American. FDR, I'm convinced, was proud to be an American. I mean, for most of the history of the country, both parties were proud of our nation. And there's something right now on the hard left. And listen, it is, and we're going to break this down a little bit more. We're going to talk, before we break it down, we're going to talk about what's extraordinary about America, because I want to take a time. Look, often Verdict is focused on current events. It's focused on news. It's focused on what's happening now. I figure once every 250 years, we have to stop and reflect. And by the way, I don't know about you, Ben. I don't intend to be doing this at the 500th anniversary of America. So, you know, the next Verdict hosts.
7: In 50 years, I doubt you and I are going to be hosting.
1: We've done something profoundly wrong. If we're here at the 300th anniversary, we've done something profoundly wrong. I intend to be an old coot yelling at the hologram. And I don't expect to be doing this podcast 50 years from now, much less 250 years from now. But one of the virtues of doing this is look, you know my wife, Heidi, well. Heidi listens to the podcast often. And look, she and I have been married 25 years. Anyone that's been married a long time, you and I have been married how many years? Look, my guess is she doesn't listen to the podcast all that often. Heidi doesn't necessarily listen to it all that often. Look, it is hard to get your wife to listen to what you're saying, and I get that. And Heidi, but here's the point I want to make. Heidi listens to it because she says she learns things. Like, she'll run on the treadmill and put the podcast on because she says, gosh, I get things that are useful, that when I go to work, I'm talking to coworkers, I'm talking to clients, and they'll ask

0: When your cat is acting weirder, or your dog is being louder, your turtle moves slower.
1: Hello, Ted.
0: Your cat seems thirstier.
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0: Or your puppy is acting clumsier. Day or night, if you don't know what's wrong, know where to go.
1: Veg ER for Pets. This is Kate.
0: Veg, the better, kinder ER for pets.
3: Senator Ted Cruz, Ben Ferguson with you. We got a lot more coming up as we celebrate 250 years of America.
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2: 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Vice President J.D. Vance celebrating Independence Day during the Sail Forth 250 parade of tall ships through the New York Harbor.
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4: 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Faith that this moment is worth preserving.
2: That time capsule will be opened again in 2276, 250 years. 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
7: Welcome back. It is Verdict with Senator Ted Cruz, Ben Ferguson with you. It's really nice to have you with us wherever you are around the country, if you're listening on radio stations. And if you just joined us, we're celebrating America, 250 years of an unbelievable experiment that turned into the greatest country in the world. Senator, let's talk about what makes America what it is, how incredible this experiment was. And if, you know, I hear a lot, people say, if the founding fathers saw this now, they'd be rolling over in their grave. I also think if they saw America, what it's become after 250 years, they'd be incredibly proud of what it's become as well.
8: I think that's absolutely right. And I think back last year, I was in a Senate Foreign Relations Committee hearing, and there was a witness testifying who President Trump had nominated to be in the State Department. And he had filed written testimony, as every witness does. And I walked into the hearing kind of midway through, and Tim Kaine, my colleague, Democrat senator from Virginia, was questioning him. And one of the things this nominee had said is he'd said that our rights in America, they come from God, and they don't come from government. And Tim Kaine began unloading on this nominee. He said, I read this statement in your written statement. And he said, that is a radical concept. That is an extreme concept. That is dangerous. It is fundamentally dangerous. And he said, that's what theocratic regimes like Iran believe. And he said, we're not like Iran. We don't believe our rights come from God. We believe our rights come from government. He unloaded on him. And I got to admit, like most hearings I come in, my staff has prepared a series of questions, some comments. I had for this hearing a series of questions. I don't remember what they were on, but they were on a different topic. As I walked in, I saw Tim Kaine unloading on this nominee, and I got ticked. And I ended up just kind of freewheeling. And I was questioning shortly thereafter. And I said, you know, just a minute ago, Senator Kaine said the idea that our rights come from God, not government, is a dangerous idea. It is a radical idea. It's an extreme idea. And I said, you know what? He's right. It is dangerous, it is radical, and it is extreme. And it is also the founding principle upon which the United States of America was created. And I went on to say, look, maybe you're listening to this, you're not inclined to believe me. That's okay. If you're not inclined to believe me, maybe you would be inclined to believe another Virginian like Senator Kaine by the name of Thomas Jefferson, who 250 years ago penned the words in the Declaration, "We hold these truths to be self-evident, that all men are created equal, that they are endowed by their Creator." Notice he didn't say by government. He didn't say by the DNC. He said by God Almighty, "with certain unalienable rights, that among these are life, liberty, and the pursuit of happiness." That idea was transformational. If you look throughout the history of mankind, for millennia, the conventional wisdom was that sovereignty emanates from the top. It emanates from God, and that God designates kings or queens, emperors or rulers, and that those kings and queens rule because God has given them authority. And if there are such a thing as rights, they're given by grace. They're given like crumbs from the table of the ruler. And by the way, anything given by grace can be taken away by whim. That, for most of the history of the world, has been the way the world has been ordered. What America did is it inverted the concept of sovereignty. It said, you know what? Sovereignty does not emanate from the top. It emanates from the bottom. It emanates from the people. We the people. The Constitution begins with "we the people." And the idea was the people have sovereignty, and they give the authority to govern to elected officials for a temporary period. Nobody has an entitlement to this. And that temporary period, the sovereignty comes from below. Supreme Court has described what the Constitution did as splitting the atom of sovereignty, taking what used to be uniform government control, and number one, splitting it horizontally, splitting it between the executive branch, the legislative branch, and the judicial branch, separation of powers between three branches, and number two, splitting it vertically between the federal government, the states, and the local government. And all of that was designed, as Jefferson also put it, the Constitution was chains to bind the mischief of government. That was radical, the idea that sovereignty rested with we the people. If you look through the history of humanity, what America did here was extraordinary and unprecedented. And likewise, the point that our rights, what does come from God, is not the authority of kings to rule us. Instead, what comes from God is, as the Declaration put it, certain unalienable rights that God has created us. Look, you and I and everyone listening to this podcast, we are created in God's image. He formed us to reflect his mind, his spirit, his character. And by virtue of being a human being, whether you are brilliant or stupid, whether you are strong or weak, whether you're incredibly able or profoundly disabled, if you are a human being, those inalienable rights, life, liberty, and the pursuit of happiness, what it means to be a child of God is profound. And that concept that our government is created to protect those rights is unique and powerful and worthy of celebration on this birthday.
7: Yeah, it really is. And I do think you look at where this country is and how great it is. And it's also, I think, a point where, as you mentioned in the first segment, we've got to do a better job of being proud of this country and defending this country to this next generation. Because if you look at the data and the polling number, there are a lot of younger people in this country that have been indoctrinated to believe that somehow America is a bad country, that America is not a country to be proud of, that America is so flawed that there has to be massive changes to move into something that looks like communism or socialism or Marxism. And so I think this is like a really important birthday historically on two fronts, Senator. One, because it is 250 years, the fact that we survived this experiment and thrived to this point is amazing. But you also have to realize how fragile it is at the same time.
8: Yes.
7: That there are people that want to destroy this so that we don't have a 300th birthday and look like what we look like right now.
8: Well, and let me focus, like most of us know the most famous sentence of the Declaration, "We hold these truths to be self-evident." I want to point out

0: The sentence that follows that is every bit as important. Right after it says life, liberty, and the pursuit of happiness, the Declaration says the following. That to secure these rights, governments are instituted among men, deriving their just powers from the consent of the governed. So understand, it's not government that gives us those rights. Instead, it says that to secure these rights. So your right to life, it's not the federal government. It's not the state government. It's not any elected official that gives that to you. It's God that gives that to you. But why do we have a government? We have a government to secure these rights, to protect them. That concept is extraordinary. It is unique. It is powerful. And in most of the world, that's not the law. In most of the world, that's not the understanding. In most of the world, the government has the power to take your rights, to take them. Certainly in dictatorships, whether you're talking Russia or China or North Korea or Iran, in dictatorships, the government has the power to throw you in the gulag, to torture you, to murder you, to do whatever they wish with you because the government has all power. America was built on the principle that the entire purpose of the government is to protect our rights. And I want to say something else about America. Look, the critics on the left criticize our nation as being arrogant, as being imperial. And listen, we are the strongest superpower on the face of the earth. We're certainly not immune from arrogance. But I want to say, you want to look at a unique moment in history. Look at 1945 at the end of World War II. America was the only country on the planet that had nuclear weapons. For millennia, if any country had the ability to destroy any other nation, they would have conquered the world. You know what America did? We exercised restraint. We said, we're not interested in conquest. We're not interested in using an asymmetric power we had over everyone else. Instead, we are going to protect America and promote freedom and prosperity across the globe. There is a nobility to that, which every American ought to be proud of.
1: Yeah, I amen to that. Don't forget, we do this show Monday, Wednesday, and Friday as a podcast. 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We're going to take a very quick break. We'll come right back. A lot more coming up. It is Verdict with Senator Ted Cruz. Quick break. More after this.
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1: Welcome back. It is Verdict with Senator Ted Cruz. Ben Ferguson with you as well. And if you're joining us on radio stations around the country, we're so glad to have you with us. And also a reminder, we do this show as a podcast 3 days a week. So download Verdict with Ted Cruz wherever you get your podcast. Senator, I want to spend a moment and talk about how there are two ways that we can go as a country moving forward. We can either continue to be proud of this country, continue to grow, continue to learn, by the way, from mistakes that we've made to become an even better country than we are right now, or we can take the other road. And that other road actually seems to be pretty darn clear. It is the Democratic model to be ashamed of this country and to fundamentally want to destroy it from within. We are witnessing and watching candidates across the country running and winning on this platform. That is obviously very, very concerning. I want to get your reaction to where we are now, 250 years in.
0: Well, I want to do something that may surprise you. I want to speak directly to Democrats. Now, I recognize there are probably not a ton of Democrats that are listeners to this podcast. I hope there's some. And actually, when I talk to young people, when I talk to college kids, when I talk to high school kids, I encourage them, wherever you are in the political spectrum, try to listen to both sides and pick a podcast or two on the left, a podcast or two on the right. Obviously, I suggest this one on the right is one to listen to, but assess. So, and by the way, there are also a ton of reporters that listen to this podcast. It's one of the interesting and really powerful things this pod does is we drive news. So there are a ton of reporters and almost all reporters are politically left. So if you're left of center, if you're a Democrat, I want to give a message to you on our nation's 250th birthday. Do not let the Democrat Party be conquered and colonized by socialists and communists. And I say that with all sincerity. Listen, I disagree with Democrats. I disagree with Democrats on a lot of issues. I spent 14 years in the Senate battling. Now, by the way, I don't treat my Democrat colleagues with contempt. I don't treat them meanly. I don't insult them personally. Where we find common ground, we work together. Where we disagree, I try to engage on substance. But I treat them with respect, and I want every Democrat within the sound of my voice to listen. You are facing a hostile takeover of your party. The socialists who are winning primaries in New York, they're winning primaries in Colorado, they are not Democrats. They are, and understand, socialist is the sort of nice, sweet, homogenized term for what they in fact are, which is America-hating communists. Listen, communism, the economic system of communism is socialism. Anyone who calls themselves a democratic socialist today is in fact a communist. And many of the DSA leaders, you can find lots of videos of them saying, look, our goal is communism. Communism, I speak from personal experience. My family was imprisoned and tortured and nearly killed by communists in Cuba. Communism has brought misery across the globe. It has brought misery. It has killed over 100 million people between Russia, between China, between Vietnam, between Cambodia, between Venezuela, between North Korea, between Cuba. Communism has been, it's not an accident. Every nation that has imposed communism has resulted in massive human rights violation, murder and torture and oppression. When the government has all power, your rights go away, because communism is based on the inverse of the premise America was based on. Communism is based on the premise that government has the power, ostensibly in an egalitarian purpose, to empower the proletariat. But every single instance, not most, not a lot, all of them, communism results in massive oppression and suffering and misery and poverty and death. And so I want to say to Democrats, look, I look at my Democrat colleagues in the Senate. Most of them are not, in fact, socialist or communists. They're just scared. They're looking at their party. And by the way, if you're not a socialist or communist and you're a Democrat, you're getting primaried right now and beaten. And they're like, okay, I don't want to get beaten. So I'm just going to stay quiet and I'm going to give the radical left what they want. And I'm going to make a plea. Fight to take your party back. I don't want you to become Republicans. Well, yes, I do. But I'd settle for just a rational Democrat party. Like, if you think the top marginal tax rate ought to be 10% higher than it is, I disagree with you on that. But we can have a conversation. If you want more government regulation, I want less. Okay, we can have a rational conversation about that. But if you look at the communists who are winning primaries right now, they're openly calling for abolishing the police. They're openly calling for abolishing borders. They're openly calling for abolishing prisons. Let me ask you something. If you shut down, Mondami said this week he's going to shut down Rikers Island. What do you think happens to this country if we release all the murderers, all the rapists, all the child molesters? For the Democrat Party, I think you're facing an existential challenge in your party. And if your party becomes a socialist and communist party, it will hurt America. By the way, I want to say two other things, and then I want you to comment on it. Number one, there's some Republicans who are sort of quietly celebrating, saying, okay, Democrats have gone crazy. That means Republicans are going to win. And that may be right. It may be that we can go campaign and say these people are really out there and don't vote for them. I don't want that outcome. As much as I'd like Republicans to win, if one of our two major parties becomes absolutely insane, that's bad for America. I'd rather we debate within the 40-yard lines instead of going crazy one way. And so there is a real fight. And secondly, there may be some Democrats listening or even some reporters listening who say, look, that's easy for you to say. You want us to take on these people. But But if we do that, we'll be thrown out of office. We'll lose a primary. And I want to point out, I'm engaged in this same fight in the Republican side right now. The woke right that is trying to destroy the Republican Party, that is trying to turn us into a big government left-wing party, that is trying to turn us into an isolationist party, an Israel-hating party, an America-hating party. I am fighting the Tucker Carlsons and all of his acolytes in my party and at not inconsiderable personal and political risk. And so I want to call out to Democrats on this nation's 250th anniversary. Is there anyone who will stand up and say, damn it, I will lose. I will be voted out of office rather than lose my party and lose my country. This may surprise you. Look, for those of y'all that are regular Verdict listeners, you probably did not anticipate my making a plea to Democrats, particularly on our nation's 250th anniversary. But I pray that there are some Democrats who like JFK and FDR, love America, and are willing to say, I'm not going to roll over and see our nation destroyed. I want us to have a 300th and a 400th and a 500th anniversary.
1: Yeah, amen to that. I could not agree with you more. I love celebrating this country. I love that we've got kids, both of us, that are going to get to grow up in the greatest country. Celebrate it each and every single day, but especially on the 250th anniversary. God bless our men and women protect and defend this country. The Senator and I will see you back here next week. And don't forget, on the podcast all week long, God bless America. We'll see you back here soon.
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20: Charting 250 years, I'm Angelo Bavaro, Fox News Vice President J.D. Vance, celebrating Independence Day during the Sail 4th 250 parade of tall ships through the New York Harbor.
21: While the Continental Congress met in Philadelphia to ratify the Declaration of Independence, General Washington was right here in Manhattan, peering out on this beautiful land and beautiful sea. His attention was fixed on the horizon, watching for sails of the most powerful navy.
20: That event saw the largest fleet of the world's tall ships and gray hull ships sail past the Statue of Liberty. President Trump ushered in the nation's 250th birthday from Mount Rushmore in South Dakota Friday night, hailing U.S. exceptionalism while also warning of a new threat.
22: A generation after we fought and won the Cold War against the menace of communism, there is now a resurgence of the communist menace in our land, including from newcomers to our country who embrace ideas totally opposed to our way of life and our great success.
20: President Trump is set to deliver an address on the National Mall tonight before a fireworks celebration. Pope Leo XIV spent Independence Day on Italy's island of Lampedusa, honoring migrants who died trying to reach Europe. In a 4th of July message, the Pope insisted that protecting the unborn and all human life also means welcoming and protecting immigrants whose hopes, sacrifices, and contribution have formed part of the history of this country from its very beginning. 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
28: 702-203-1165.
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28: That's right.
27: Welcome back, John.
28: Thank you, sir. Happy to co-host with you.
27: John's NMLS number is 552-596. John, you came at me today with a great idea, I thought. Some of the things that people don't talk enough about, a potpourri of points that we want to
28: From real estate,
0: Pope.
28: Yes.
0: I'm popping my peas here.
28: It's not spelled the way it sounds, but
0: yes, potpourri.
28: Potpourri is cool.
0: The way it's spelled. Yeah. A potpourri of points that we're going to talk about that happen in transactions that people maybe don't know about or that just aren't talked about enough.
28: Yes.
0: So I want to come at you with a couple things first of all.
28: Okay, love it.
0: And the first thing is insurance. Lately, we've talked about the idea. First, prices of everything have gone up. And insurance is not being left out of that. The price of insurance, the cost of insurance has gone up significantly in the last couple of years. Yeah. And so we want people to understand what insurance companies are doing and maybe how it's impacting their home.
28: Yeah. I mean, this topic in general is one that's like sort of a necessary evil for people, and they tend to get to it when they have time. And this is really a moment in time where maybe getting this information sooner makes a lot of sense.
0: Yeah.
28: Is the company you like available in your market? We have seen insurance company leave areas of the country. They don't want to issue policies there for various reasons. Excuse me. And we've, along with them choosing where they want to do business, we've seen, as you mentioned, the prices effectively double in many of these cases and go from a relatively small amount of money to now a noticeable chunk of cash on an ongoing basis, right? At least it seems noticeable to me. So one of the things I'm advising people to do is get into that topic early. And there's a couple of things here. Like, do people even realize that if I have a claim on house A and then I want to go buy to house B, when I buy house B, I start with a strike against me because I made a claim in the past and now they charge me more. Has nothing to do with house B's address and what's going on there, but suddenly I'm paying more. The same thing if I buy house B and it had a claim in the past, now they're charging me more because somebody else made a claim on that house. And you've got to find this out sooner than later, ultimately.
0: Yeah, shop for your insurance early in the process because what you're talking about, you can generate what they call a CLUE report,
28: yes,
0: which generates the activity of insurance on any particular property or for that matter, any particular person.
28: Yes.
0: And so they'll know. And so you need to shop it. And you made a point to me earlier about when you're shopping from one insurance company to the next. Some insurance companies might do very well on a certain property and not do as well on another one.
28: Yeah, I'm seeing this quite a bit. Like the company you may like or whatever is doing an amazing job on house A, suddenly on house B, they're double what the competitors are for some reason.
0: Yeah.
28: I can't explain the logic of it, but I've certainly seen it. And so it's one of those things where you may want to have more than one price before you make that sort of decision. And I certainly respect the idea that some people have done business 100 years with this company. They've got a great person who services them well. That's worth something, and
0: absolutely,
28: it may be worth the price they're offering. But just know that just because house B has a price of X on it doesn't mean that that's wildly higher than somebody else or wildly lower than somebody else.
0: The other thing about insurance that I've noticed is that some people just look for the lowest possible insurance rate no matter what it covers.
28: Yeah.
0: And you need to think about what you want covered.
28: Yeah,
0: think about those things.
28: I'm seeing the insurance companies mess with a couple of top points on this. One is I'm seeing the deductibles move around quite a bit, where in the past I would commonly see, $500, $1,000, $2,000. Now I'm seeing much larger amounts on the deductible before the insurance kicks in and starts paying on behalf of somebody. This is a way for them to offer you a lower price policy frequently. But if you're not that person prepared to cover that deductible, that could really be biting you.
0: Yeah, I want you to really think about that when you're shopping insurance and make sure you're comparing apples to apples, because one insurance company deductible is maybe significantly different than another. Yeah. And that's going to obviously affect the rate. But the other thing you want to do is, except I'm going to encourage people, and I say this to all anybody who asks me, I'm going to encourage you to take as much deductible as you can handle, because the truth is that you probably don't want to file a claim if you don't really have to.
28: I love this. This is comparable to, do I claim my cracked windshield on my car insurance or not? When it comes to a house, if it's a couple of grand of a repair, yes, you're entitled to claim it against your insurance, but boy, you're going to pay a price for that.
0: Right.
28: And do you really, really want to?
0: Right.
28: And then it goes back to that point of, do you realize it follows you from this house to the next house? That it sticks with this house for the next person to buy and becomes a reason why your house could be potentially more expensive than your neighbor's. And this is it. And then lastly, in the world of shopping for a home or for insurance is, yeah, you can look at price and I want you to look at price, but also make sure of the other factors. Are they providing you as much insurance? Is the deductible comparable? These other moving pieces that they're doing, that they're messing with to move the bottom line. Here's one of the more hairy issues that I've seen recently is insurance companies have begun messing with the coverage of roofs.
0: Yeah, you're telling
28: me. And this is really interesting because it's become an issue in my world where I want, if something bad happens to your house, burns down, I want you to be able to replace it, right?
0: Because
28: I'm loaning you money based upon that house.
0: Yep.
28: The insurance companies are then coming and they're saying, well, because your roof is over 20 years old, we're only going to cover 60% of it. And then they're prorating it based upon the fact that it's an old roof and maybe it needs some repair. It's not as good as a brand new one, so we're going to cover less, right? The mortgage hates that. I want the roof to be fully covered.
0: Yeah.
28: As opposed to them saying, no, you can afford to cover part of it because you wore it out, right? And so you have to be aware of that. And it's not every policy out there. It is something that you can shop for potentially. But the idea that they're moving these policy coverages around in order to affect the bottom line or for other reasons is something that we all need to be aware of.
0: I would talk to your insurance agent specifically about covering replacement cost. And let's put some kind of an escalation in that with the idea that the cost to replace a house keeps going up every year.
28: It does.
0: Let's prepare ourselves for the idea. So if my house cost $100,000 to build in 1997, it's probably $450,000 now to replace that. And so let's make sure we have sufficient coverage to do that. And talk to your agent about that coverage. To me, it should boil down to a dollar amount, irregardless of whether it's the roof or the, you know, whatever. Give me a dollar amount.
28: Right.
0: Tell me you're going to cover me.
28: On that story, you bring up an interesting thought, which was, and in the most cases, this is a non-issue.
0: By the way, neither one of us are insurance experts.
28: Yeah, I'm not selling anybody this. I don't have anything to do with it.
0: Right.
28: I just see them every day.
0: Yeah.
28: But one of the interesting things I like to point out is I don't need you insuring the land. I only need you to insure
0: the structure. Right.
28: Get the building back is what I want you to be paying for.
0: Yeah.
28: I don't need you to ensure that the land is not suddenly disappearing for some reason.
0: Great point.
28: Not California falling off in the ocean.
0: Yep. It's just replacement cost for the structure and
28: the
0: contents. And the contents, too. You want to cover your personal property.
28: That's part of the coverage.
0: And sometimes, the other thing that I've talked to your insurance agent about is if you have anything expensive in the home, if you have things such as jewelry or art or things of that nature, make sure they're accounted for because you'd hate to just lose that stuff.
28: Right.
0: And so, that's going to cost you, unfortunately, going to cost you a little more, probably. But at least now you know you're covered. So, God
28: forbid. If you have that giant screen TV on every single wall in the house, that's something you want to maybe have a photo of, these kind of things. Anyway, so the topic of insurance in general is one that people are under trained on and benefit a lot from.
0: The other thing is once you close the house, once you're living in it, do yourself a favor, run through the house with your camera, record a video of everything in there.
28: Smart.
0: Just do that and then just save it. Set it aside, throw it away, put it on the cloud, whatever. So you've got it. So when your insurance guy says, well, wait, you had what? No, here, let me show you. Here's what I had. And so they can't challenge you. You say, this is in the house. This is what I had.
28: Sure.
0: And I think it's always been a good idea to do that. And my insurance agent actually is one who suggested
28: that. Yeah, it's a good tip.
0: It's a brilliant idea.
28: Yep.
0: Hey, listen, guys, we're coming up on our first break. We're going to run a few quick commercials and come back. We got a whole bunch more to talk about. A whole potpourri of
28: we gotta go way
0: points
28: faster,
0: that we want to make.
28: We got so many of these.
0: We got a lot to cover. So, guys, stay tuned. We'll be back in just a minute.
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26: 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Now, here's Harvey.
0: Welcome back. I'm Harvey Blankfeld. You're listening to Las Vegas Real Estate Now. We're here every Saturday at 11 a.m. If you ever have a question or an idea for the program, please call or text me at
28: 702-203-1165.
0: Again, that's 702-203-1165. With me now in studio, that was John Ingram with Prosperity Home Mortgage. And hello. John and I are talking about a potpourri of points regarding things that happen in involving purchasing and selling real estate. The whole first segment was tied to insurance, which kind of surprised both of us.
28: It took that long. It wasn't intentional, but it is.
0: And I think we did a good job of explaining to people what's happening these days with insurance. But let's talk about solar, because solar is another topic that people get really confused about. And I'm going to start it off with this, and I'm going to ask you a couple questions about it.
28: All right.
0: But I'm going to start off with this. I've had people say, gee, I don't want a house with solar. End of story. I don't want it. I'm done. I'd rather just let me deal with the electric company. I understand that there may be some fear related to it, but
28: I'm a no solar person.
0: Okay.
28: You are a solar person.
0: I have solar on my home.
28: Okay.
0: And I'm going to point out to you that in the course of purchasing a home, if you have solar, 95 times out of 100, the cost of electricity is going to be less than if you didn't have it.
28: Sure. I acknowledge
0: that. That's the one thing I'm going to say is that there are a few instances where it might not, where the solar company kind of ripped somebody off.
28: Mm.
0: But for the most part, you're going to pay less.
28: I have a friend who has solar panels. It just doesn't appear to be hooked up. She's like, it does nothing to my bill. I get no credit. I'm like, do you want to have that looked in? You should have that looked in. And she's struggling with it for years.
0: Oh, my goodness. Yeah, that's just silly. Okay, so let's talk about solar. So you've come across solar involved as a lender.
28: Right.
0: And it's something lenders are concerned about.
28: Yeah, it's a whole topic. It creates a whole kerfluffle in the real estate transaction.
0: Potpourri and kerfluffle.
28: Kerfluffle.
0: Nice. Okay. Right.
28: First one that blows my mind is the idea that I'll talk to people or I'll run into people who say, I'm thinking of selling my house. Let me add solar. It'll make it more valuable. And I tell you, inside the industry, all of our heads explode at that moment. It's like, you're doing so much you're going to regret here, right? And it starts with the idea that, at least from my industry point of view in lending, if there's monthly payments for it, if there's a loan on it, if it's a lease, if it's a power purchase agreement, it has no value on the home. So when we're appraising those homes, the appraiser is not making an adjustment because there's solar on it. The reality in real life is, would a buyer like my house better because I have solar on it? Possibly. That I'm open to.
0: Yeah.
28: But when we're talking about it adds X number of dollars, probably not.
0: I always equate solar systems to pools. And we talk about pools. When you add a pool to your home, you might spend $40,000, $50,000, $60,000 put a pool in. You're going to get about half that back when you sell it.
28: Yes.
0: And that's and similar in solar. It's getting a little bit different. It's changing over time. Yeah. But that's – so if you bought it outright, you didn't have the payments. You spent $25,000 on solar. You're only going to get maybe another $12,500 when you sell the house.
28: Even that sort of unravels at one layer because the industry and the world believes that solar can be taken off your house and be taken somewhere else.
0: Yeah.
28: That's why they give you no value for it until it's fully paid for and fully owned.
0: Yep.
28: Until the last dollar is paid, somebody else can come take it back and it has no value. This is different than a pool, which is built into your home. Like if it's an above ground pool, somebody can come and take that. I get it. Mm-hmm. And it has no value. If it's a built into the ground pool, now that can have value because it can't be taken away from the property. And then there's this thing where when it comes to like solar panels, they do something called a UCC filing on your property, which is a special recording on the deed of the property that says personal property has been attached to this house that is owned by someone else. And it's listed as personal property is owned by somebody else. So it has no value. And this is a thing. And then I personally get frustrated with the idea that in a very high percentage, I'll talk to a seller and they'll say, okay, so what kind of deal do you have on your solar? Do you own it? Is it leased? Is it a power purchase agreement? They have no idea.
0: They don't even know.
28: I've seen that.
0: Yeah.
28: And I don't know exactly how the sequence goes down where the person knocks on your door and sells you solar and what you're told and all this kind of stuff. All I can say is that a very high percentage of people have no, I dealt with a client yesterday, has no idea whether she leased it, owned it, this kind of thing. She told me in this conversation, I think it's owned because I called them one time and they told me what the payoff was going to be. Well, in that industry of solar, just because there's a payoff amount, that's not you buying the panels automatically. That could be you prepaying the lease for 5 years, 10 years. That could be you. In this case, she had a power purchase agreement. And they said, yeah, you could pay us $26,000 now, and then you're done for a while, at least.
0: Wow.
28: So it's very confusing and very difficult for people. And this whole idea that it's addressing value, I wish it were true, probably not. The idea that it can save you money, absolutely reasonable idea. Yeah. But you definitely have to go into it with your eyes very widely open.
0: Pencil it out. Do the math. Look, I think it's important, John's no solar. I'm yes solar. So let's give some yes.
28: I would consider it, but I hate their contracts. I don't want any of the contracts.
0: I'm with you there. I don't like a lot of the contracts, particularly the power purchase agreements. They don't seem to me. I mean, look, maybe they save you some money, but they're the least amount of money savings you're going to get. A lease is something else that's not quite as good as just straight up financing.
28: Yeah.
0: And that's not quite as good as owning it outright in terms of a conveyance.
28: I've always said, like, if you can just afford to write a check and have solar, probably a nice win for you.
0: Yeah.
28: But you're ready to write a check.
0: Well, I can tell you what I did. I financed my solar at 2%.
28: Okay,
0: and great. So my payments per month were lower than my electric bill would be.
28: Right.
0: So for me, that's done. And then at a point, I think it's about a year from now, I'll be paid off. I won't
28: All right,
0: have
28: but let me pause you there.
0: Go ahead.
28: You decide to sell your house. What's the reality here? Now, the buyer of your house needs to qualify to take over your loan, or you have to agree to pay the loan off out of whatever money you have.
0: Yeah.
28: So are you getting less money for your house because you had to pay off the solar? Are you trying to get the buyer to take on this loan in addition to paying you your price for the house? It becomes a whole nother layer.
0: I'm not going to get less money for a solar if it's financed or owned outright. I'm going to get more money. I will get some value for the solar if it's owned outright or even if it's financed.
28: We would hope so.
0: Yes. And that's usually the case. That's usually the case. The appraiser will give some value to it.
28: Right. But when we think about, okay, and making up numbers here, but a seller agrees to pay $500,000 for your house, but your solar is 40 grand that has to be paid off. Now it's 500 minus 40 in that example.
0: Mm-hmm.
28: Does that less money for you?
0: I would say yes. But you went to 500. I don't know where that 500 came from.
28: I'm just making up a number.
0: But were the comps 480 or were they 520? That's what I don't know.
28: Yeah, that's a good point to argue.
0: That's what I don't know. And so that's I don't know if I got 500 because everyone else got 480 and maybe I got an extra 20 already.
28: Right.
0: So I think we have, again, pencil it out, guys. Do the math. First of all, have a quality realtor helping you because we've got systems and policies in place to help evaluate what solar might be worth to you and also what it might be worth down the road. Now, John makes a good point. Lenders, it's funny to me how lenders will look at a solar, a cost of solar and not account for the idea that you're paying less electricity.
28: Yep.
0: They don't do it.
28: Nope.
0: They don't do it. They just because they, oh, that's another debt.
28: It's a debt.
0: Even though they never account for electricity.
28: Right.
0: So to me, that's a bit of a pinch point for me with lenders and approvals and underwriters. And so that's, John's right in that sense. However, the end result is your monthly expense is lower overall.

0: When your cat is acting weirder, or your dog is being louder, your turtle moves slower.
1: Hello, Ted.
0: Your cat seems thirstier.
2: Whoa, slow down, buddy.
0: Or your puppy is acting clumsier. Day or night, if you don't know what's wrong, know where to go.
1: Veg ER for Pets, this is Kate.
0: Veg, the better, kinder ER for pets.
3: Never add it just to sell it to somebody else.
4: I would agree with that because of the concept of the pool concept. Even if you buy it outright, you're only going to get half what you spent on it. I'd rather you spend that same money on improving your kitchen or upgrading the bathrooms or things of that nature. That's going to get you a better return. Solar is not going to get you the kind of return on investment, whereas other improvements will.
3: Right.
4: And so that's I'd rather you focus on other things. And solar, look, if the buyer wants solar, they can always add it. It's not something that's going to entice them to want to buy your home, though, I don't think. I think, again, having it can be wonderful, and a lot of buyers would appreciate it. Some buyers wouldn't.
3: Right.
4: But I don't want you to spend that money to lose half of it. That would be my perspective.
3: All right. That's our second point. Okay.
4: All right. So listen, hey, guys, we're coming up on the bottom of the hour. Run a few more quick commercials and come right back. We still got a ton more potpourri
3: can't
4: to talk
3: be
4: about.
3: Possible.
4: So stay tuned. We'll be back in just a minute.
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1: News on Carmen Roberts. 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
2: We're going to have flyovers continue. It's going to be a near constant stream and fleet reviews showcasing aircraft from NASA, the Coast Guard, the Army, Air Force, Marine Corps, Navy.
1: Meantime, life-threatening heat dome is not letting go, putting more than 150 million people at risk today. Pope Leo, the first U.S.-born pontiff, urged Americans today to embrace the nation's history of welcoming immigrants. And he told reporters earlier,
3: if people are in the United States illegally, there are ways to treat that. There are courts. There's a system of justice.
1: And the Pope celebrated a mass in Sicily honoring migrants who died seeking a better life. 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
6: Welcome back. I'm Harvey Blankfeld. You're listening to Las Vegas Real Estate Now. 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
7: 702-203-1165.
6: Again, that's 702-203-1165. And that's John Ingram from Prosperity Home Mortgage. And John and I are talking about a potpourri of ideas, potpourri of points, that things that are happening in real estate transactions mm-hmm. that we think are not talked about enough.
7: Yes.
6: And during that break, you were saying to me, you really want to talk about the idea of
7: whole topic of people
6: improvements,
7: improving or upgrading their house with the idea of resellability versus I'm doing this repair for myself. And where's the right line there? Because as you mentioned, there's all these shows on TV where they rehab the house and then they flip it and they make all this money and everything is wonderful.
6: Yeah. Yeah. The math that they show you at the end of those sequences isn't thorough.
7: Okay.
6: I'll say. Sometimes they forget the closing costs. Sometimes they forget the carrying costs.
7: Right. Right.
6: And sometimes they include it, but not all the time. Look, when I'm sitting down with a seller and we're talking about getting the home sold and what should be done to the home to maximize return. First of all, I would go into a home with the idea I don't really want the seller spending a lot of money if they don't have to. I think that's a mistake. Let's not talk about changing everything in the kitchen and the bathrooms before we sell.
7: Right.
6: That's not always something.
7: So let me hit you with the layers here.
6: Go ahead.
7: So first layer for me is something broken or not broken. What's my filter?
6: Fix the broken.
7: Always
6: Absolutely.
7: Fix the broken.
6: Always. Nobody wants to buy. I mean, you're going to lose a lot more money than the cost of fixing that.
7: Okay.
6: That's going to happen.
7: Always worthwhile fixing the broken. Now, go to the next step, which is needs like out of date, worn down versus totally fresh.
6: Okay, dated. Okay, so here, this is a tricky question.
7: Yeah.
6: Because there are a lot of homes that are dated. You know, people, I was talking with a realtor, a very prominent realtor in town, and he was talking about a home that he was listing, and he said he was going to, what was the term? De-Tuscanize it.
7: Oh, yeah, because Tuscany was out for a
6: that
7: period
6: was,
7: of time.
6: That was the thing, you know, and when I built my house, that's kind of what we did.
7: Uh-huh.
6: And he said, hey, we're going to de-Tuscanify this home.
7: I get where they're going.
6: Okay, so I thought it was kind of a cute term to use. Anyway, anyway, look, so here's the thing. Once you talk about bringing a house up from what we might call dated, you know, you got to do all of it. That's the problem, is that you say, well, I'm going to do the kitchen, but, you know, I want to do that. Once you start doing it, then, and you don't do certain parts of it, those other parts bring everything down.
7: Okay.
6: And so once you start a process of renovation, I'm going to tell you, just do it all, because that's probably going to get you, you're going to lose money by not doing, well, I shouldn't say all. There's some things you might not have to do, but you got to think about everything. Don't automatically eliminate, hey, well, I don't want to do that bathroom. Don't eliminate it because you don't want to do it. Eliminate it because it's not going to get you the return. Let's look at the math.
7: So almost like what I'm hearing from you there is like, if you're not going to kind of facelift the entire thing, then one room or two rooms undone makes it a fixer-upper the same way the whole thing makes it a fixer-upper.
6: It does. Think of it this way. Let's just boil it down to a very simple thought. I had one client who wanted to paint one wall because it had some damage on it and didn't want to do the others.
7: Right.
6: But when you paint that wall, the other walls look like crap.
7: Yes.
6: Excuse my French, but it just makes everything look worse.
7: Yeah.
6: And that's the same thing. You do the kitchen really, really nice, but you forget to do the other parts of the house. Mm-hmm. And now the buyer goes in there and says, oh, this kitchen is amazing. Oh, but now I got to do the bed. I got to do all these other things.
7: Right.
6: So I don't want to go down that road necessarily unless you feel like doing all of it. Now, there is a concept that I like to talk to sellers about called flipping your own house.
7: Okay.
6: So if the house is dated or beat up and it needs a lot of things, instead of selling it to an investor who's likely going to do a lot of work and then resell it, do it yourself. Spend that $45,000 or $60,000 or even if a big number is $150,000, mm-hmm. whatever it is it costs you to do that, as long as we're going to get the money back plus.
7: Right.
6: You know, that's what I want to do. So I want to do the math every time. So we're going to go through the process of looking at what it might cost to do anything and then say, are we going to get that back in the price? Are we going to get that back when we sell the home?
7: Right, right. Okay. So then let's go one more category, which is fully functional, but now to the newest trend. So I have a regular sink in my kitchen. Let's upgrade to a farmhouse sink and my house will be worth more. You know, that kind of concept. Or my backyard has nothing right now, and I'm going to add a pool in the backyard and then sell the house. What's the thought process
6: there? It's so funny. I had a client just a few years ago, and I just ran into her the other day. She came by, and she said to me, Harvey, we want to sell this house. We've only had it a year. It's a brand new home.
7: Mm-hmm.
6: It's in a beautiful neighborhood up in Summerlin, and we want to put a pool in it to make it more attractive to a buyer. And I'm like, my discussion with her was, look, I would normally tell people not to, but let's do the math together. And we looked at the comps and it was interesting. It kind of did cover it.
7: Really?
6: And she said, I'm prepared to do this. And she did. And in fact, it worked. Now, so what does that say? That doesn't mean everybody should add a pool to their home to sell it. No. That, as a matter of fact, I would tell you the exact opposite. It's a rarity. But it also tells you that each deal is different. Every single home is unique. So we can't say, make a blanket statement, don't ever add a pool. I would say 999 times out of 1,000 don't, but that one time it did work. It did help. I think she covered the cost of the expense of the pool. She had kind of an in. She had a guy who could do it at a good number
7: in the industry.
6: And he was anxious to do it and he wanted to do it and so forth and so on. And that was part of the process. The other thing is she didn't profit from the pool. She didn't make more money than she would have if she sold the house, but she sold the home quicker. That's what happened.
7: Sure. And I guess that makes sense to me. It's like, we can't necessarily say you got more or less money because of the item. We can, you know, hope for the idea that we got three more eyeballs.
6: Yeah.
7: We got two more offers, whatever the case is, because you had this extra feature, right?
6: Yeah.
7: The concept of you spending $50,000 on a pool and your house only being worth $20,000 more, very common as an idea. The intangibles of, did you get more eyeballs because of it? That's something that's harder to answer, right?
6: Yeah, and I think this is market driven too. In Las Vegas, pools are much more valuable in Las Vegas than they are in my hometown of Baltimore.
7: Sure.
6: In Baltimore, don't build a pool in Baltimore. You know, hope your neighbor builds one. So I always tell people, the best kind of pool to have is a neighbor's pool.
7: Yeah, yeah.
6: So
7: the one you have access to. Okay.
6: Hey, Mr. Neighbor, you build the pool, I'll build the gate.
7: Okay. So maybe last point here is I've heard discussions about if you want upgrades to your house, you do it for yourself.
6: Right.
7: Instead of for the ability of the resale.
6: Right. I love this thought process. Look, if you're thinking that your kitchen is dated and you're going to be there for a little while, do it yourself now and enjoy it. And take the pleasure of what making that house your home.
7: Sure.
6: And doing something that's going to give you some pleasure and time and create value for you before you sell it. It's funny, you know, they do that one program where they have a choice to either buy a home or fix the home up, and they get budgets for both.
7: Yes, I've seen this.
6: And I'm sitting there thinking, well, a lot of times they decide to stay because, oh, gee, this is really nice. I'm not leaving now.
7: Right, right.
6: And I understand that.
7: Sure.
6: But why not do that before you're thinking about selling?
7: Yeah, yeah, yeah.
6: And take advantage of it.
7: The reality is it's frequently a nightmare to live in a construction zone.
6: True.
7: So if you're having to fix up while you're living there, that's less fun.
6: It's true.
7: And then one of the other points that comes out of this is it tends to be, like, just a rule of thumb, I would say it's cheaper to buy the house that already is what you want it to be.
6: A lot of times it
7: than
6: is.
7: Than to try try to make something into that.
6: Yep, it is. And while another house is not going to be the same location that you're at, that's the one big difference. Two houses can be absolutely identical, but they're going to be in a different spot.
7: Yeah.
6: And so that's the other thing. So you always have to take that into account. Is it going to be the neighborhood I want? So yeah, there's so many variables.
7: New neighbors.
6: Yeah. That's the other thing. So, and maybe they have a pool.
7: Yeah, maybe they got a pool.
6: So that would be a good thing.
7: Jacuzzi, more of a turnoff, but the pool is a good idea. Right. All right. No.
6: So I like the idea of doing the improvements that you know you're going to want to do later on. Just do them now. As long as you can afford it, just knock them out and enjoy them yourself for a while for the next few years before you decide to sell a home. Right. Now, and that's true of everyone. You know, when you're looking at the home and you're trying to evaluate whether or not you should stay or go, part of that process should be an evaluation of what it will cost to make that home fit your current needs.
7: Yes.
6: Okay. So that should be part of your process. If you're in a home that's too small and has a den, you could turn it into a bedroom. Is that something you should do? Yeah. Listen, I'm a realtor telling you not to buy or sell your home, but you got to do it. The math. You know, what's right for you at that particular moment. And it might be staying and just fixing it up. Guys, I can't believe it. We're coming up on another commercial break.
7: Unbelievable.
6: We're ripping through these. We're not getting through a whole potpourri. No. We're just getting through a handful.
7: Yes.
6: Anyway,
7: I'm blaming Carly.
6: Guys, just stay tuned. We'll be back in just a minute.
8: When your cat is acting weird-er, or your dog is being loud-er, your turtle moves slow-er.
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6: Welcome back. I'm Harvey Blankfeld. You're listening to Las Vegas Real Estate Now. 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
7: 702-203-1165.
6: Again, that's 702-203-1165. And with me now in studio, that was John Ingram, the radio voice from the Mortgage World.
7: Oh, phone number guy.
6: Yeah. The phone number guy. So, John, before we were talking about potpourri, it's turning out to be a handful, but we're trying to cover ideas of things that are happening in real estate that people don't talk about enough that we need to get the word out
7: on. I'm super interested in this next thing.
6: Okay, so go ahead. Let's go ahead and bring it.
7: All right, so the whole concept of I'm selling my property, determining the right answer to what I can take, what has to stay. And I just see there's like tons of subtlety here, which, you know, goes from like ceiling fans. Do they go? Do I have to leave them? I put them in. They weren't here when I got the house. And versus, hey, I've got a washer and dryer and I've got a fridge. Am I allowed to take those? Or the TVs I've mounted on the wall, all number of things. My pool equipment. Do

0: I take that. I give me the right answer here.
1: Okay.
0: Make it simple, and I'll never ask you again.
1: Okay. So the so the way we deal with things here in Nevada is different than they do in other states. So you need to first of all know what's going on. Yep, it's different. We consider refrigerator, washer, and dryer to be personal property, not part of the real property.
0: Okay.
1: So that's the distinction we're trying to determine: is it real? Part of the home, or okay. is it personal, not part of the home?
0: And my super fancy dishwasher.
1: Okay. Your dishwasher is considered real as part of the home.
0: Okay.
1: Because it's built into the countertop.
0: Same answer for like the stove.
1: The stove is real. All the appliances are real except for the refrigerator, washer, dryer. Now, if you had a countertop microwave, that would be personal. But if it's mounted, that would be real.
0: Okay. If it's like a built-in above my oven or whatever.
1: That should stay. Okay. Yes, that should stay. Then you have the question of window treatments. Window treatments should stay. They're considered real. They're considered real property.
0: This is curtains and wood shutters?
1: Yep. They should stay. They should be part of the home.
0: But the curtain rods... I mean, I might want that. I don't know. Saying, I mean,
1: I knew somebody would say that. Yeah, right. So they stay. They're part. Now, if a seller says to me, Harb, those drapes were my great grandmother's drapes,
0: right.
1: and I do not want to leave them. I got to keep them.
0: I brought them from Norway myself.
1: Right, exactly. Yeah. So what I'm going to tell that seller is, okay, take them down now before we show the home.
0: Oh, okay.
1: Because I don't want that to become a discussion or a negotiating point in our transaction.
0: Okay.
1: So I want that out. So take them down, put something else there that's not going to concern you. And the same thing happens with like a light fixture. I've had this actually happen where a guy said, look, we just bought this dining room fixture. We bought it like 40 years ago. We take it with us everywhere we go. We don't want that going with the home. I said, okay, fine. Take it. I told him the same thing. Take it down and put another dining room fixture in there. However,
0: in advance,
1: I don't want you to think about a dining room fixture that's the cheapest one you can find at Home Depot. Don't just hang a light bulb there. Let's get another fixture that's going to not diminish the value of the home. So get something, you don't have to buy the fanciest one, but buy something that fits. Don't buy the cheapest, nastiest one cheapest one you can find. Buy something that's going to fit that room so you can take the one that you want, that you have an emotional attachment to.
0: So in using your example of the light fixture, am I better off capping it or putting the ugly, cheapest solution?
1: Well, you're better off finding a better solution than the cheapest solution and capping it off. But if you're going to put the cheapest, I'd cap it off.
0: Is
1: now,
0: that right?
1: People expect a dining room fixture, by the way. I mean, they're going to expect light in the dining room. They like to have that.
0: Okay.
1: If it's a kitchen nook, they expect to have light there. So I'm going to tell you, if you're thinking you're getting away with something, you're probably not, because the buyers are going to be beating you up over certain elements. Otherwise, it's better off to spend that $400 or whatever it's going to cost to find a fixture that's going to at least fit there. Doesn't have to be crazy expensive, but get something that's going to fit and not diminish the value of that
0: room. What about the idea of, I'll let it stay, but I want you to put in the contract that it's going to go? Is that like an acceptable path?
1: Wait, you're going to...
0: So, like, when
1: so
0: the contract
1: it's not
0: comes,
1: go. So I want
0: I'm
1: an exemption.
0: Say, I'm taking this when I sell the house.
1: Yeah, we can do that. But then again, the buyer might say, well, gee, so I get the house without a light fixture, and it's going to cost you some money. It's going to cost you something. They're going to want something in exchange for that, because they're not. Now, if the neighbors included a light fixture and you didn't, your house is worth a little less.
0: Right.
1: That's just reality of it.
0: I'm just thinking about the idea of when they come and see my house, it looks its best because it's got my family heirloom light fixture in it.
1: Right.
0: Versus, and then it's just a contract item. I'm like, is that better?
1: Something that
0: I don't know.
1: Something tied to your question would be if you have attached shelving in the garage.
0: Oh, okay.
1: Okay. So yeah, if it's attached to the ceiling or screwed into the walls, that's real property that needs to stay. Some sellers think, gee, I want to take that with me, but I don't want to take it down now because it's useful. I need it to keep everything in the garage. But when I leave, I want to take it with me. That's something I got to write an exception for in the contract.
0: Okay.
1: In our contract, the way our contracts are structured, a bunch of items are listed as real property and assumed to stay. And those would be those shelving. Those would be a solar system would be considered real property.
0: Water softener.
1: Yes, because it's attached to your plumbing system.
0: Right.
1: It should stay. So those are things that we need to address. Should they not be staying, or should they be leased? We need to address them too.
0: Okay.
1: So we need to figure out a way to make sure we're covering those things. But yes, it's a great question. What came up recently in recent years was these video doorbells, John.
0: Yeah, yeah. I've got one of these.
1: And then people say,
0: I would never think that it has to stay. I've got an account. It's like, it's linked onto my phone.
1: Yeah.
0: What's going on?
1: But when you buy a home, don't you want a doorbell? You want a doorbell in your home.
0: I get you want
1: a doorbell in your home.
0: So looking you can knock on my door, but
1: You really want a doorbell. So here's what you do there is that, again, it's real property. If you don't want to leave it, you want to take it down and put a regular doorbell
0: exchange
1: there.
0: It out.
1: Do that. Put the regular doorbell back so you can take it with you. But I'm going to encourage you to leave it because it's a really nice feature. Hmm. It's something that doesn't cost a tremendous amount of money.
0: Right.
1: And it's a really nice feature to have. And a lot of people love having that video doorbell. So.
0: And you're going to tell me I want the new one anyways.
1: Right. So you might as well buy your home.
0: Give them the used one.
1: The home you're going to buy or move into, right? The home you're going to buy or move into may have a video doorbell already anyway.
0: Yes.
1: And if it doesn't, go up, buy the latest version of that. So maybe it's a, and you're still going to have the subscription or whatever it is you have. Right. So it's okay. So. That's one of the things.
0: What about the world of like remotes and things like that? Garage door openers and keys. What should I be thinking about that?
1: Those
0: topic?
1: Okay, keys and garage door remotes and gate remotes, things of that nature need to stay. And it's weird because they're not attached to anything.
0: Yeah.
1: But the way they're written into the contract, they are assumed to be left because they're fixed with that system. They're tied to that system that's fixed to the home, so it's part of that system. So you want to leave those things too, and or make arrangements. Now, when it comes to keys is an interesting thing. We always want to leave the keys, but I'd always tell buyers, I want you to get a locksmith out day one anyway.
0: As quickly as possible.
1: We don't know who's got those keys.
0: Yeah.
1: Those keys may have been given out to a number of vendors or other people or Joanne's going to come by and come in and start living in one of your bedrooms because she's got the keys from the previous owner. You don't want that happening.
0: Have you heard any nightmares with like mailbox keys?
1: Mailbox keys are always interesting, John, because the post office does not want us transferring those, but we do all the time. We do it all the time.
0: Yeah.
1: We let people.
0: Well, are you saying that they want me to take the key back to the post office?
1: They do.
0: Because that's where I got it in the first place.
1: Yeah.
0: But
1: they want the new buyer to go to the post office and get the mailbox rekeyed. They want the new buyer take the sale, take the documents, your new deed, take it to the post office and get a new key and have it rekeyed. That's what they want you to do.
0: And that would be something they do as part of their service.
1: Yeah.
0: That's interesting.
1: Yeah, something they prefer. Now, but generally speaking, we generally pass those on.
0: Right.
1: And if anybody from the post office is listening to the show and wants to yell at me, I'll take it.
0: That's interesting.
1: But that's what happens most of the time. And if I don't happen to have the keys or the seller was leasing the home and didn't have the keys, I'm just going to tell the buyers, I'm sorry, you need to take your thing down to the post office and get a rekey.
0: That's it. It didn't even occur to me when I bought my house to say, hey, post office, can you rekey my box?
1: Yeah.
0: They did just give me keys.
1: Yeah.
0: You know what I mean?
1: Yeah. Yeah. So. I'm not sure what their current process is because I haven't seen that happen in a while.
0: Yeah.
1: But I believe they just have a locksmith go out and do that for you. But I'm not sure if there's an expense tied. And maybe an expense tied to it, too. I'm not even sure. They may be charging you for that now because the post office needs money.
0: And it seems like a very valid request, like to say, yeah, I want a new key on this.
1: Yeah, because I don't want the previous occupant coming by and thinking and checking my mailbox and finding stuff. You know, maybe I just got a check from
0: agreed.
1: You know, maybe I just got a check from somebody and I want a sweepstakes and something. And now the previous owner gets it instead of me.
0: Okay, so if I have a pool, what about my pool equipment? So like my skimmer and things like that that I use at it.
1: Leave that stuff. Just leave it. I mean, look, if it's not attached, it's personal property. You can take it with you. But I'm going to tell you that your buyers kind of expect you to leave the skimmer and the whatever's attached to it. Just leave that stuff. Now, it's not real property, but they're going to expect it. But I got to point out to you right now that this has been a fun real estate hour.
0: No.
1: And we have to thank Mark, our production.
0: This has been all business.
1: Carly,
0: what's going on?
1: Once again, doing a great job. And I got to thank our outstanding expert contributor, that being John Ingram.
0: I learned so much. Thank you, Harvey.
1: Next week, we have another fantastic hour for you. We're going to have Janelle Kennedy here from Equity Title, and I think we might have Darren Welsh. I'm not sure. Darren's got a lot on his plate right now, so I'm not sure if he's going to be here. Hopefully he will. But if you ever have a question about real estate or any of the other topics we cover, just call me up there or text me at
0: 702-203-1165.
1: Again, that's
0: 702-203-1165.
1: 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And I want to thank you, our listeners, for joining us this week. Remember, while we seek to educate, empower, and engage with you, we want you to learn,
0: understand,
1: and then act. We'll meet you on the radio next Saturday at 11 a.m. right here on KDON.
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0: When your cat is acting weirder, or your dog is being louder, your turtle moves slower.
1: Hello, Ted.
0: Your cat seems thirstier.
2: Whoa, slow down, buddy.
0: Or your puppy is acting clumsier. Day or night, if you don't know what's wrong, know where to go.
1: Veg ER for pets. 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
0: Veg, the better, kinder ER for pets.
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11: 50 years in the making. I'm Carmen Roberts, Fox News. The nation goes all out today with fireworks, flags, and celebrations coast to coast for America's biggest birthday yet. Vice President J.D. Vance is taking part of the Tall Ship event in New York City.
12: It is a very American thing to ring in 250 years of American history by parading our naval and Air Force might for the world to see. But I can't help but consider that 250 years ago, the waters of New York Harbor looked very, very different.
11: And that event, Sail Forth 250 Parade of Tall Ships, is the largest such parade. And it is sailing through New York Harbor, past the Statue of Liberty, up the Hudson River to the George Washington Bridge. The celebrations are happening as a dangerous heat dome keeps its grip on the East Coast, with more than 150 million Americans still under extreme heat alerts. It feels like temperatures reaching 100 to 110 degrees from the mid-Atlantic to the Northeast. In the Middle East, Iranians are mourning the late Ayatollah as that funeral begins.
13: Hundreds of thousands of people filling the streets of Tehran today as Iran began a days-long funeral for the Supreme Leader Ayatollah Ali Khamenei, killed in a U.S.-backed Israeli airstrike during the Iran War. Crowds marching past his flag-draped coffin chanting death to America and death to Israel, man calling for revenge. That funeral also marking a pivotal moment for Iran's leadership as the Ayatollah Mojtaba Khamenei takes power and the regime tries to strengthen its position during negotiations over a permanent end to the war and control of the Strait of Hormuz.
11: Fox's Paul Stevens, and he has done it again. Joey Chestnut reclaims his crown as Nathan's hot dog eating contest and inhaling a jaw-dropping 66 hot dogs in just 10 minutes on the Coney Island Boardwalk. 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
14: Welcome to the show. 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My name is Jessica, joined here with Mark Cordner of Golden Years Financial. 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Mark, welcome, buddy. How you doing?
15: I'm doing great. Life is good. Getting into family reunion season.
14: There you go. Family reunion. That's super fun, man. Getting everybody together. People you haven't seen in a long time and catching up with everybody. I love that. I miss my family used to do that. I miss those days.
15: Oh, that's something you got to work at, I find, you know. It's something, frankly, I talk a lot to my clients about is how to create intergenerational habits and how to fund that. Often we do that with their retirement savings through trust, where we're able to perpetuate these family reunions, the family values, because life shouldn't be about money, right? It's the non-financial values that we're really trying to perpetuate. So, yeah, I'm not great at planning the reunions, but I do it. And this one, my wife actually brought up this morning, literally, and said, we're going, you know, so off to Colorado next month. It's her family, but it's all good. You know, we've got a young niece coming back from missionary service. Gives you a chance to reconnect after a couple of years, get the family together, and life's good.
14: Life's good. It goes fast. So you got to take every moment for what it's worth. The family reunions, that's so much fun. So listen, that might be something that you're going through right now, whether you're planning a family reunion or you're planning a big trip with the family. Think about how much time that really takes, especially something like a family reunion, coordinating everybody's travel, where and when and how. Now think if you took a fraction of that time and even looked at your retirement accounts. I'm telling you, I think it'll make a big, big difference. I get it. It's not the most exciting thing. It's a little daunting. It's a little confusing. Some people would rather clean the bathroom with a toothbrush than literally open their 401k statements. But listen, we are here to take that fear away from you, that anxiety. That's where Mark comes in, guys. It all starts with you making it a priority and taking the time to do it, because just like anything, you're going to get out of it what you put into it. So you want to make sure that you're giving energy towards what you're looking forward to doing for the next 30, 40 years of your life when you tell that boss what you really think and you clock out for that last time. Again, that phone number, 702-996-4050. That website, mygoldenyearsroadmap.com. Now, this recently just happened to me. I had to rent a car. It was a newer car. And it had that weird nagging, like, stop-start feature. I'm talking like when you're at a red light, all of a sudden it shuts off and then fires up to move again. I mean, it was driving me nuts. It put me in a panic in a sort of way. Have you driven these cars?
15: No, I haven't, but I've certainly had vehicles that have stopped at intersections, and it puts you in that panic of, is it going to restart? So I don't know how people put up with that with the newer cars. I tend to drive older cars myself. I'm not big on cars like some of my friends, But yeah, that would make me crazy. That would make me absolutely crazy.
14: On top of that, I mean, it shuts off and then fires up again when you're ready to move. And then it, even if your car lets you turn it off, it's not the end there. You'll have to actually disable the default feature every time you get behind the wheel. So if you want to turn that off, it's just more of a pain. That's my point here. But whether we like it or not, default settings can quietly run our lives and even our retirement money in a target date fund. Here's where I'm going with this. So for someone getting closer to retirement, Mark, how risky is it to still be on autopilot?
15: Oh, there's layers to this, my heavens. I mean, I love automating certain habits, you know, like savings. That's so critically important. The people I find who have done the best are those who early in their career started setting aside 10% of their savings or their earnings as savings, 15%, then 20%. But they just automated this, and before they knew it, they were millionaires on their 401k plans. And I often have this conversation with people, did you ever think you'd be a millionaire? And the answer for them has been shocking. No, you know, they don't think of themselves like that. So, yeah. It's good to automate some things, but others, like you talk about target date funds, that's very interesting because many people are involved in these target date funds in their 401k plans. And for those who aren't familiar with that phrase, what a target date fund is there are funds very commonly in 401k plans that have an end year, like a target year, like 2035 is the year you expect to retire. Therefore, you choose the 2035 fund. And what happens is over time, it starts out being more aggressive, then progressively becomes more conservative, with the idea being that when you hit retirement, you should be in a conservative position. I have a number of issues with these funds. I mean, they're nice in that they give you a greater breadth of exposure to the market, but they have historically underperformed the academics' expectations. That's one of the problems. The other problem I have with it is when you hit age 65 or whatever your target retirement date is, odds are you're still going to live another 10, 20, 30, maybe 40 years. And therefore, should you be so entirely conservative is what that fund is suggesting? I find no, because you've still got to outpace inflation for the next 20, 30 years. And so I'm not a big fan of these default funds. They're not bad when people in their 20s or 30s maybe, and they're just trying to do it on their own, and they don't really even know what questions to ask. They're not working with a financial advisor. So yes, automate your savings. Should you automate your investments? Probably not. You probably ought to be a little more customized to your actual personal goals and needs. So if all of that's strange again, come visit with us. We can show you a better way. And typically what happens is we get to a point, you know, often at age 59 and a half, for example, we can do what's called an in-service rollover. You can roll your money out of a 401k. A lot of people don't realize this. In the IRA world, you got a whole universe of investment opportunities that don't exist in, you know, among those 10 or 15 mutual funds that your employer offers. And there's a lot of constraints within the 401k plans where, for example, if you need to do Roth conversions and get your money from tax deferred to tax free, over time, for most people, that's a better move. We can do all the analysis for people on this. Doesn't make sense to convert, but often you have to be out of your employer's plan to do this. Not that it's not legal to do it in the plan, it's just most plans are not up to date with what the law actually allows. And these ideas are foreign to people. Come visit with us. We can help you with that, with the tax planning, with the investment planning. Don't go into default mode because you'll probably end up coming up short.
14: Exactly. Yeah. Get off that default autopilot mode. Give a call today and put the work in yourself. 702-996-4050. 702-996-4050. That website, mygoldenyearsroadmap.com. So we trust financial advisors with some of the biggest decisions of our lives. But according to an article I recently saw at marketwatch.com, a lot of people don't realize there's a problem until it's already cost them. The warning signs can be subtle at first, and by the time they become obvious, the damage, well, it's already done. So at what point should people take a step back, Mark, and say, is this relationship actually working in my best interest?
15: I would say anyone who's serious about retiring sometime between age 50 and 60, certainly by age 55, we ought to be rethinking maybe the relationships we've had and see if those relationships are still appropriate for the actual retirement phase. Because again, what brings us to retirement, that accumulation, is a different skill set than what gets us in the decumulation phase of income planning and retirement. How we come down the mountain is just much different than how we ascend it. So I would say people need to rethink things. I mean, I've had people come to me, for example, who maybe they're working with a friend or a family member and they were getting discounted rates and they just felt like things were wonderful because they were paying less than what a regular financial advisor might charge them. But then when we did some quick analysis, we realized they had lost opportunities. I can think of a few very specific scenarios where people, they could have saved $500 to $1 million in taxes, literally tax savings, had they started doing tax planning earlier, but because their advisor was solely focused on getting them a greater rate of return, you know, just getting 1 or 2% more than the other guy kind of thing. They were solely focused on greatest rates of return and not how to preserve the money, how to prepare for health care issues, how to do any kind of tax planning, because they weren't dealing with those things. They ended up shooting themselves in the foot. And so, yeah, you really need to have some candid conversations. And I would say, look, get a second opinion. You know, I have no problem with my clients getting a second opinion. What happens is they realize they're getting great service with us that doesn't exist often elsewhere, and they get great fees. But if you don't know what you don't know, ask around, attend classes, come to our community events. You know, we do these classes at the college every 6 to 8 weeks, and they're free to the public. People come there, and the number one response there's two responses. The number one response is, I wish I had heard this 20 years ago. And the other response was, why didn't I hear this 20 years ago? Meaning they've had a financial advisor. I could think of a man who I absolutely idolized when I was a teenager. He's a local prominent attorney here in Las Vegas. He came to me about 10 years ago, and I was as nervous as a 14-year-old boy when he and his wife came in, because, you know, I remembered him when I was a 14-year-old boy meeting him. He was a young man's leader at church, and I just so admired him. But we went through our little presentation and identifying the strengths and weaknesses of what they had, and he asked me quite bluntly, you know, why haven't I heard these things before? And initially, I thought he was kind of questioning my honesty, like, this is too good to be true kind of thing. And then I realized he was sincerely asking me, why haven't I heard these things before? And when I got the presence of mind, I had to flip it on him and say, hey, why aren't you asking that of the other guy that you've been working with? Because what I'm teaching you is not new. I've been doing it. At that point, I've been doing it for 25 years. It's been almost 35 years now. But it's not that I was teaching new ideas. I was just teaching ideas that Wall Street does not promote. And so we can make dramatic improvements in people's lives if they will come work with the specialists, the people who really focus on retirement planning and not this vague wealth management business, which really is all about getting you the sexist rates of return. Shouldn't be about return. It should be about preserving what you have. Returns are important, of course, but preserving what you have from Uncle Sam and from the medical profession, et cetera, that should be the bigger focus for people going into retirement. Come visit with us. Don't just do things because they're comfortable. Don't just stay where you're at because you're comfortable. Come learn what you don't know. Come visit with us, you know. Every time I meet with people, you know, in 45-minute review, it's extremely rare people don't say, why didn't I hear these things 20 years ago again? Come visit with us. We can do a financial readiness review for you. We can see what are the strengths and weaknesses in your portfolio. And I can almost guarantee you, out of the gate, there are going to be things that have been missed, and we can help you. Sometimes these are catastrophic mistakes that need to be addressed. The sooner we meet, the safer you'll be.
14: And I love that financial readiness that you're talking about here. 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That phone number, 702-996-4050. Come in, learn what you don't know. And listen, you may end up saying, why didn't I know this? 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They weren't as educated as Mark, maybe, but now you do know. So let's get you on the right track. 702-996-4050. 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Coming up in just a moment, how retirement vocabulary has changed. We'll be right back.
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14: 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Welcome back. 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My name is Jessica. I am joined, of course, with Mark Cordner of Golden Years Financial. 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We appreciate you listening. More importantly, we'd love to hear

0: 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And of course, that website, mygoldenyearsroadmap.com. You know, Mark, every generation has its own slang, and I'm going to give you some examples here. Take it back to when your grandparents, they used to say things like swell. That was a big one. Boomers tell you to split. Like, we got to split. I guess that's split. We got to get out of here. Gen X thought everything was gnarly. I don't remember that one too much.
1: Oh, I remember that. Fast Times at Ridgemont High.
0: Oh, yeah, that's true. That's true. Gnarly, dude. Yeah, that's a good one. Yeah.
1: That's my generation.
0: Yes. Millennials started adulting. That is one that I've heard quite a bit. Yeah, adulting is hard, or that's adulting. Yeah. Gen Z is out there talking about Riz and low-key. I think Riz means charisma. I guess low-key means like not a big deal. I don't know. I am that age where my nieces are talking to me sometimes, and I go, what are you saying? What does this word mean?
1: Get used to it. That I'm older than you, and sometimes we just get perplexed and we smile. I like the adulting one that's coming from my kids' generation. Let's hope that they all do adult. So.
0: Yes. Yeah. Everyone's got to adult one way or another. You got to get there
1: later.
0: That's for sure. Yeah. Well, you know, when it comes to some of the slang, half the time, if you don't Google it, you really have no idea what they're talking about. But retirement has undergone the same exact evolution. Oh. Mark, what's some of the jargon that you help clients understand so that they make better decisions about their finances?
1: This is a great question because there's so much more exposure now through media, and particularly social media. So you hear things like longevity risk. Like, what in the world is that? I mean, that's the greatest risk that we're facing. And that is the likelihood, in fact, the probability that we're going to live a long time. And recognize that retirement is more about risk management than anything else. The longer we live, the greater the likelihood or probability that we're going to experience various risks, like increases in taxes, inflation, for example, healthcare problems. These are all risk issues we have to deal with. I mean, one of the issues is most people have spent their entire working years accumulating money on a pre-tax basis, meaning they deferred or postponed the taxes into the future, which means when they hit age 73 now, they're going to be required to take what are called minimum distributions. So people have heard of RMDs or required minimum distributions. It's the same thing. It's a government saying, hey, we're tired of waiting for our peace. And starting no later than age 73, you've got to at least take a minimum amount out of your account every year. You can take more than that, but you have to take at least a minimum amount out because, again, we want our peace. And so the penalties were 50% of what you should have taken out. If you don't, they would spank you with a 50% penalty plus taxation. It's now down to a 25% penalty, but these are big deals. So when you hear of things like RMDs, that's the number one mistake that retirees make with their IRAs, is not paying the government off, finally, as it were. Volatility capacity, we were talking about a little bit ago. You know, how much risk can you afford to take versus how much are you willing to stomach? Those are two different things. Many people need to have more money in the market so that they can grow it over time. And so we got to look at things like that. I think of Roth conversions, for example. We do a lot with converting money from pre-tax to post-tax, or from tax deferred into a tax-free status. And the basic idea of a Roth conversion is you can take money that's in a tax deferred account, and to the degree you're willing to pay tax on it, you can convert it to after tax, or in other words, tax free, never to be taxed again, Roth IRA status. And so there's a lot of talk about Roth conversions. One more, I guess, would be IRMA. IRMA is income related monthly adjustment amount. That's basically a surcharge on your Medicare premiums based upon what your earnings were 2 years prior to applying for Medicare. So there's this two-year tell on it. These are just examples of the kind of slang that are getting bandied about in the media, and they often leave people crossing their eyes wondering, what in the world is this stuff all about? And the reality is, what you don't know can hurt you, because, for example, with those required minimum distributions, it's a spanking. It's a 25% spanking on top of your taxation when you don't take the money out the government expects. So the bottom line is it's a totally different game when we transition into the retirement world. You know, going up the mountain versus down the mountain, as I always say, it's an entirely different set of rules. And the fatalities happen on the downside of the mountain, on the descent. So come visit with us. You know, we can help you basically interpret all that jargon into common English, you know, so people can understand. We can take the mystery out of these things. That's really what all of our classes and events that we do, the workshops we do, and the one-on-one sessions are about. It's really about educating. Come visit with us. That's what we love to do, is help people understand so that they're safe and they can go focus on the non-financial things that are more important in life.
0: Getting these questions answered is essential. And we talked about kind of knowing the retirement slang, knowing the retirement jargon here. You went over a couple of them, RMDs, of course, IRMA, there's longevity risk, rollovers. Some of these terms can be confusing and overwhelming, but the good news is you kind of have like your own retirement dictionary here with Mark. He's going to be able to explain what everything means. He's going to kind of go down there and just make it as simple as possible and what it means to you and your financial plan. Again, this all happens when you come in for this retirement roadmap. That's 702-996-4050, 702-996-4050. Don't forget that website, of course, mygoldenyearsroadmap.com. We hear all these rules of thumb about spending in retirement, like you'll need 80% of your working year's income. But a new survey found that many retirees are actually living closer to 66%, Mark. So when you hear that, what's your reaction?
1: Terror, to be honest. I really have a hard time hearing these one-size-fits-all rules because, yes, on average, some may be living on 66% of their former income, but at what age are they when we're talking about this? For example, my experience is that when people enter retirement, there's a period of jubilation. We call it the go-go years. That first decade, people are out, certainly the first 5 years, they tend to want to get out and enjoy themselves. I mean, they've been looking forward to this period of kind of self-determination, just living it up, going on the cruises, going on the trips, doing these different things, and that costs money. And so I often find that people enter retirement spending more during the first 5 to 10 years, and then they kind of tear down. And so we talk about the go-go years, the slow-go years, the no-go years. So we will often create tiered spending plans where we consciously are spending more in the early years when the health permits people to be out and active. And then we tear it down, and then we tear it down more. The truth is, though, the academics, I think, have it better. They talk about what they call the retirement smile. Basically, that there's high spending in the early years. It tends to dip down during the slow-go years. And during the so-called no-go years, the spending often goes back up. So there's kind of this U, this smile, as it were. It goes back up because of healthcare expenses. And so I always get a little scared when I hear people talk about 4% rules or living on 80% of your income as if that's gospel for everyone. My personal needs are very simple. I like the library. I like to walk in nature. Those things don't cost a lot. But when I travel, yeah, those things cost. We can't take a one-size-fits-all rule. We've got to really do a personalized spending plan for everyone because money is finite. For most of us, we have limited amounts of money, and we've got the most important thing is we've got to make it last. We've got to have our dignity in terms of groceries and in terms of, you know, eventually getting help dressing, eating, bathing, toileting, doing all these things no one wants to talk about, but that come as a natural consequence of frailty and aging. So it really boils down to a customized spending plan. Please, I beg people, don't take these one-size-fits-all rules. Someone says you're going to need 80%. Someone says you're going to need 66%. Don't assume that's the right answer for you. They may be speaking in terms of averages, and average isn't you. We're each unique and individual, so we got to have individual plans. And that's why we do these retirement roadmaps for people. Let's assess your numbers. Let's assess your life and see if there's a match, if there's a gap, if you need to wait to retire, or if you can retire yesterday. For some people, they're already well prepared. The great experiences of my life is being able to tell people, like I did last week, I sat down with two. Matter of fact, there was a girl I went to high school with. We graduated together. She came to one of my classes at the college, and we kept kind of looking at each other like something looks familiar. Then we realized, oh, my heavens, 40 years ago, we graduated high school together. But, you know, I was able to tell her, you could retire today. She had a lot of anxiety as a single mom, and she's not going to. She'd like to have things a little bit better in the future. But she's done a phenomenal job, far better than most Americans, and she didn't see that. Which is really interesting. The people who are most well-prepared often don't see that in themselves.
0: Yeah.
1: And so we are able to perform a real valuable function for people and be in an experienced, objective, you know, third party looking at their situation and saying, hey, you need some help here or there, or hey, you're in a great position. Go fly.
0: I love that. Yeah, this retirement roadmap is really going to lay out everything about access to your numbers, of course, and the expectations and creating that personalized spending plan, just as you mentioned here. You might realize when you get in retirement that, hey, I don't really think I need to spend as much as I thought I wanted to or needed to while I'm not working. And it might be the other way for you. You might say, oh my gosh, now that every day is Saturday, I don't have an agenda. My routine is what I want it to be. Maybe you're out there swiping that debit card a little too much. It really depends, again, on this personalized spending plan. As you talked about here, Mark, you create this tiered spending plan of the go-go, then we got the slow-go, and then we got the no-go year. So you have to really look at that timeline of events and designate where you want your money to go as well. Again, if you'd like to come in for this retirement roadmap,

0: When your cat is acting weirder, or your dog is being louder, your turtle moves slower.
1: Hello, Ted.
0: Your cat seems thirstier.
2: Whoa, slow down, buddy.
0: Or your puppy is acting clumsier. Day or night, if you don't know what's wrong, know where to go.
1: Veg ER for Pets, this is Kate.
0: Veg, the better, kinder ER for pets.
3: Dope is, and I'm like, no, I'm not on the dope. I said, Mom, I think I can do this. But 5 years later, I'm on Johnny Carson. That same mother said to me, you know, you wasted all those years at IBM.
4: Well, that's just so funny. I heard he was an engineer previously or something like that. I didn't realize he was IBM. But yeah, hindsight's 20/20 for all of us. There's a great fear of the unknown, and we never know until we try something. But, you know, we see this a lot with spouses. You know, one spouse may be far more optimistic than the other about their retirement readiness. And so we're able to fulfill that function for people where we can give them that objective third party, you know, educated and experienced perspective on, are you ready? Well, yeah, in some cases people are, and they should jump. They should jump yesterday, as it were, and they should go live the lives that they have dreamed of living. In other cases, we have to talk them back, you know, and just say, hey, now is not the time to get out of that job. You know, yes, you might be able to get another job if you want to go back in the future, but in your 70s, it's hard to go back in at the same pay rate or into the same pay tier as you were in previously. And yes, you know, Home Depot or Walmart may be hiring up into their 80s, but it may not be the same kind of pay. So there's some real important conversations we have to have. I mean, I've had difficult conversations. I think of, as I'm speaking, I'm thinking of a single woman who's just very dear to me. Her husband died when she was in her 50s, and she retired in her early 60s. But we had to have a conversation in her mid-70s about, you know, going back to work. And that was a hard discussion because, you know, originally there was enough money and we had set up a plan for her, but Amazon became a little too easy to spend on. And when she'd get a little depressed or feeling lonely, as often is the case with retirees who are isolated, she started to spend. And before you know it, you've spent more than you should or could have. And then you got to have these hard conversations. So fortunately, we were able to have those conversations. I was able to show her some strategies that kind of saved her. But adjustments have to be made. And that's, again, really where the value of a professional advisor like our team is for people. I mean, we're there as that objective third party. We are able to give a perspective that do-it-yourselfers don't have. And most of us only get one chance to get it right in retirement. So we can't really guess at this because the consequences of a mistake are simply too serious. So don't leave your future to chance. Don't have those hard conversations a decade into retirement about going back to work part-time. That's not the dream.
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5: Welcome back. You guessed it. This is Golden Years, a roadmap to navigate retirement. And if you're looking kind of for a captain to help you navigate your retirement, well, let me introduce you to Mark Cordner of Golden Years Financial. He's got over three decades of experience, folks, so not his first rodeo, as they say. That phone number, 702-996-4050, 702-996-4050. And let me tell you why I bring that up about his experience. First of all, it gives you that

0: that lift that you are experienced. You've been doing this for a long time. You're obviously successful, but think about it like this. Something as serious and crucial and important as your retirement, you know, it's just like when you're going to have a major surgery. Let's say you're having a heart surgery. You're going to talk to a couple different heart surgeons before you make a decision. You want the best in the business to be working on you. Same concept when it comes to planning for retirement. The three decades allows Mark to put what he's learned over the past 30 years to work for you. And the retirement game is forever changing. So you want somebody that is all-encompassed, consumed in this, but also confident in the way that they're going to steer you, not necessarily somebody that's fresh out of school. Does that make sense?
1: Oh, yeah, absolutely. You know, we just can't leave it to chance. You know, we don't want to be gambling on this decision. So we encourage people to come interview us and see if we're the right fit for you. We're not the right fit for everyone. You know, there's certain philosophies that I have about money management and about the things that are most important in life, not being money, for example, that may not be a good fit for everyone. At the end of the day, we're all different, and we don't have a second chance at retirement. That's the critical thing. So I like your example of the heart surgeon, because retirement, it can be life-ending in a sense that if we screw it up, it can be extremely difficult. I mean, what do you do when you run out of money in your 80s? You know, you move into the kids or what? You move to Oregon and finish your life? I mean, that sounds horrible, but what really are your options when you're out of money? And so this isn't a game that we can just guess at and kind of take a willy-nilly approach, because we're talking about matters of dignity. There's a big trend now where we're seeing people, single people, particularly single widows, who are sharing homes. They're basically renting a room in a common home. And we're seeing all sorts of these unique kind of adaptations, because often people are in a situation they never imagined they would be in. And I think that's just absolutely tragic. I mean, sometimes it's obviously unavoidable, but for most people it is avoidable. If we're willing to put some time and effort into preparing, this third chapter of life in retirement really should be the most wonderful chapter of life, when we get to self-define our life, as it were. And so, yes, I think that an experienced advisor to guide you on that is critically important. Of course, I've always been a big fan of paying professionals. I don't do my own taxes. I don't create my own trust. I don't cut my own hair. And I certainly don't do my own brain surgery. You want to get professionals who have experience and can help us so that we succeed. We don't typically get two chances at retirement. That's a key point. You don't often get a do-over in retirement. Once you hit a certain age, it's very hard to get back into the workforce and make enough money to support yourself. So we can't approach this with a willy-nilly attitude. And it's stunning to me how many people do. They hit this magic age of 65 and they jump out of the workforce and they maybe have $10,000 or $20,000 saved, and they want me to somehow magically make $20,000 last for 30 years, and I can't. I'm very good at what I do, but I'm not a magician. So people need to be very conscious of this. They need to seek good professional help and not leave these things to chance. Come visit with us if you'd like to meet us and see if we're a good fit for you. There's no cost to that initial consultation, and the very least, you'll walk out with some new ideas that will help you and a new friend.
0: There you go. And again, this is all complimentary, guys, by the way. I mean, give us a call, get those questions answered. And I would see, it makes more sense, guys, to see exactly what Mark can do for you that's different than anybody else out there that you have worked with. Again, you know, you've been very successful in helping many, many folks go, oh, I'll probably never retire, or I probably have to wait 5 or 6 more years before I retire. And once they sit down with you, you run the numbers, you do that portfolio analysis. Lo and behold, they are close than they thought, because of some different tools and strategies that you could possibly help implement. You know, it's going to be different case to case. So this is an opportunity for you.
1: Just a few days ago, I had the wonderful experience of speaking to one of my high school friends. She and her husband had heard about us. They came to this class we did in the community. It was wonderful to see her after 40 years, you know. And here we are a couple of years into this business relationship. And I was able to tell her, look, there's really no reason for you to continue working. You're ready. I mean, if you want to continue working, great, do it as a lifestyle choice. But financially speaking, you could leave today. And, you know, it was a Zoom meeting, so it was kind of fun because I'm watching both of their reactions. You know, he's thinking, well, I want her to keep working, and she's thinking, I'm gone, I'm out of here, you know? So anyway, that's a wonderfully liberating thing to experience with people where they realize that it's no longer an economic necessity. Now it's a lifestyle choice if I continue working or not. So that was a lot of fun for me because, again, it was a high school friend, and I'm looking at her thinking, you know, I could retire today too if I chose to, economically speaking, but I really enjoy what I do. I love helping people go through that experience and having that aha moment that, hey, now I can go live my dreams. That's a wonderful gift for me to experience as a professional, that really we can make that happen for people and kind of give them permission to go do what they've dreamed of doing for so many years.
0: Absolutely. And listen, just talking to you about it and seeing the glow on your face, Mark, and the joy that you get from helping people achieve their dreams of retirement, having these Zoom calls or even in person going, hey, Mr. and Mrs. Smith, you guys are actually in better standing. I mean, I would almost envision it like you see thousands of pounds of weight come off their shoulder and they're just like, what? What do you mean? And I thought this or I thought that. And then when you literally lay it out on your whiteboard or what have you, and you say, look, here's how this works. I mean, they're at a loss for words, much like myself right now. I mean, you're at a loss for words going, oh my goodness, we did it.
1: Yeah, that's and it's a wonderful thing because they get to pat themselves on the back and know that they've succeeded after all these years. And in this case, I was actually able to show them, look, you could spend X amount more than what you thought you were going to need to live on. And they've got a great lifestyle now, and they can continue to have a great lifestyle into retirement. It's just a wonderful thing. They didn't get there by chance. That was the other thing I was fortunate to be able to point out to her, is that you didn't get there by chance. Many of our high school friends are not anywhere remotely ready to retire like you are. And so it was just thrilling to be able to, you know, vicariously kind of experience their joy at that realization that she's ready. She can do it if she wants.
0: Absolutely. And listen, that might be you listening right now going, man, maybe I'm just like them and I'm closer than I think, or I'm already prepared. Well, you're not going to know unless you come in and sit down with Mark one-on-one. And we give you that opportunity, guys, here each and every single week. You can always give Mark a call. You can go on the website, schedule your very own appointment. 702-996-4050. 702-996-4050. Plus that website, mygoldenyearsroadmap.com. BlackRock is the world's largest asset manager, and its CEO is Larry Fink, and he believes there's a retirement crisis in America with Social Security facing possible benefit cuts and many not saving enough on their own. I mean, that certainly sounds like a crisis. His answer says to rethink the traditional retirement age of 65 because essentially it's just outdated.
2: I believe for those who can and they find purpose in work, my gosh, work as long as you can. You think about the miracles of technology and how it transforms our lives and extends our life. Can we afford that longevity? And our entire retirement system was based on statistics that were created 50 years ago, whereby most Americans retired between 60 and 62 then, but most Americans then passed away at 67. And today, statistically, a couple 60 years old in good health, one of them is going to live over 90.
0: Wow. Yeah. So we know longevity is very much something to consider these days. Mark, what's your take on retiring at 65? And then no matter when they retire, are you planning for the next 30, 40, how many years out?
1: Well, we always model out to age 95 as a minimum. I prefer modeling to age 100 because Larry's exactly right there. The statistic we cite is that, you know, for every married couple age 65, one of the two spouses is going to make it to 95. There's a 50% chance of that one spouse will make it to age 95. And so we really have to think differently. And he's right, partly when he says, you know, we're a 50 years old model of retiring at 65. That's actually not true. In the 1890s, Otto von Bismarck in Germany established the first social insurance program, the predecessor to what we now call Social Security here in the United States. And what people don't realize is that when we started considering this in the early 1930s and established Social Security in 1935, we actually modeled it after what had come out of Prussia, modern-day Germany. They were the ones that introduced this age 65 at a time when people were actually living to age 62. And so Social Security was to kick in at age 65. People were dying at 62. There never was an expectation that Social Security was going to pay out for decades the way that it does now. At best, it was expected to pay out for 2 or 3 years. And so we're in a totally different situation now. We have about 3 workers for every 1 Social Security beneficiary. Eventually, that's going to get to 2 workers for every Social Security beneficiary. But at the time they established Social Security, there were 42. We're in a completely different demographic situation. We don't have the next generation in line to kind of pay this Ponzi scheme forward. There is no lockbox with a bunch of money. It's getting paid for out of current taxpayers' earnings. That's what's supporting Social Security. So I'm like Larry, I'm absolutely convinced there's going to be some changes to Social Security going forward, and most people should probably think about working longer. I'm seeing that more and more people are thinking towards age 70. This is really since COVID that there's kind of been a shift from age 65 to 70. Suddenly people leapfrog forward. I don't know what caused it entirely, but I think it's a good thing because, as they say, 70 is the new 40. There's a lot of 70-year-olds that are incredibly active, and there's really no argument for them to quit working because they get a lot of fulfillment from work. And we know from the statistics, it's overwhelmingly clear that people who stay engaged live longer and they are happier. So if it's working for some employer or if it's volunteering down at the local nonprofit, you know, staying engaged is really the key. And economically speaking, most of our generation, the baby boomers, have had enough setbacks that they probably wouldn't hurt to work a few years longer than they once thought. And they're going to live long enough to justify it. So I say, think longer. Don't be in a rush to get off the economic train. It's really hard to get back onto that fast-moving train once you've gotten off.
0: Exactly. But no matter where you are riding that train, down that train track, this is a conversation that you should have and need to be having sooner rather than later. And that goes for if you just can't do it anymore and you're done with the work world, or you're thinking, I'm going to work as long as I can, but I still need to make sure my ducks are in a row. That phone number, 702-996-4050, 702-996-4050. 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
0: 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And again, welcome back. This is Golden Years, a roadmap to navigate retirement. And when you think about it, guys, I mean, your retirement, those are the golden years. Those are the days you should be doing when you want, how you want. And the best part is you don't have to stress out about it. You know why? Because Mark's here to do all the heavy lifting. Again, he's been doing this for over 3 decades, folks. And when I tell you education is at the core of this man's heart, I literally mean that. I mean, Mark, if you were not in the financial services area here, you would certainly be in some sort of capacity of education, because your ability to study and take in information and then, you know, put it out to individuals where it's people can understand it, where it's engaging, especially something as complicated and, just say the word, sometimes boring, planning for retirement. It's too much. You make it fun, interesting, and entertaining.
1: Well, I actually think it's exciting to be able to plan one's own life. I mean, what a wonderful gift of agency that God's given us, you know, that we can actually plan ahead and not leave everything to chance. So to me, it's a great adventure to be able to live vicariously through my clients as they realize their dreams with advanced planning. But yeah, education certainly is at my heart. I would have been an educator had, you know, the economic opportunities been better there. Came very close to going down that road, but I have children with medical issues, and it became clear I was going to need to have better economic opportunities. The medical doctors have been a big part of my life. Yeah, so I love what we do, and I love that we can merge those two worlds, you know, because I don't like being sold. I like being educated, and I assume most people feel the same way. So we teach them opportunities, and we invite them to work with us and let them help us, and there's no coercion in the game, you know. We're not twisting people's arms. We're just inviting people to learn more and to take advantage of the tools and education and experience that we've developed as a team here, because it's not just me. I mean, we've got other people on the team, certified financial planners, other designations that, I mean, we've got incredible tools. You know, we put a lot of money out for software and things that help us illustrate concepts for people in ways that simplify what otherwise would be very complex or complicated decisions. So we'd love to share that. We say, if you want to learn more, if you want to simplify your financial life, especially as it pertains to retirement, come visit with us. That's where we excel.
0: There you go. And we invite you to come in and experience the difference here as well at Golden Years Financial, guys. If you enjoy the show and you enjoy the way that Mark really explains things, you're going to really enjoy your time sitting down with him one-on-one, discussing your specific wants, needs, desires, concerns, and then obviously most importantly, putting together this retirement roadmap for you using your specific numbers, making it customized just to you. Again, we'll do this complimentary. All you have to do is call and say, hey, Mark, I want to set up a quick phone call or a quick Zoom, or I'm going to be by the office next week. Does that work for you? It's so simple. 702-996-4050. You know, it seems someone is always trying to stick you with some hidden fees. I mean, literally. I mean, the latest comes from the car industry. The Wall Street Journal reports that there's a so-called destination charge. Yes, that's real. Destination charges to cover the cost of shipping a new car or truck. And they have jumped as much as 50%. I mean, that could add thousands of dollars to that sticker price without the buyer even realizing it. Hidden fees are also something that lurk in retirement plans. So, Mark, how do you help stop them before they cause sticker shock?
1: Well, I don't know that we can stop fees, because there's a cost of doing business, and that's just a reality of life. So fees in and of themselves are not bad. The question is, are you getting a benefit proportional to the fees that you're paying? You know, are you getting benefits for the fees? And that's where it gets a little tricky, because when we look, for example, at studies like the Wall Street Journal has done regarding 401k plans, they came out many years ago and said the average 401k fees are about 3.5% a year. Well, that's far more than most people realize. Most people are assuming they're about 1.5 or maybe half of that, and really it's about three times that. So there's a number of different costs. I mean, you've got expense charges embedded in the mutual funds that are popular within 401k plans. You've got plan administration costs. Sometimes there's advisory fees if there's a financial advisor involved in working with the team. There's also, the biggest cost is the trading cost, which don't have to be disclosed, because a lot of these funds are actively managed and they're constantly trading the holdings within the fund. And every time they trade, they generate a fee which gets passed on to the buyer. And why does this matter? Well, quite simply, you know, a single 1% fee over time can have a dramatic reducing effect on the future value of the account. And so again, it's not that the fees are bad. The question is, are you getting benefits sufficient to justify the fees? And so come visit with us. If you don't know what you're paying, we can do an analysis for you of your portfolio and give you a much better idea of what's really happening. And if you need to look at alternatives, we can certainly show those to you as well. We don't work for any financial institution or insurance company or anything like that. We deal with those institutions, but we're working for the client, and we're finding the best opportunities for the client. So sometimes it does mean repositioning your money out of a particular kind of plan. I'm doing that right now with a client. Matter of fact, he's a friend from church who had come to me looking to retire this next year. We're able to roll money out of his 401k while he's still in the service of his employer. He doesn't have to wait until he's fully retired. He's able to take control of his money prior to retirement, reposition the money into investments that are more appropriate for his goals, and do that in advance. So he's getting things lined up, as it were, so that when he does retire, it's off on a cruise, baby. Going to go have fun kind of thing, because the work has been done in advance. Let us show you some ideas for how to reposition things. 5 to 10 years prior is ideal, certainly 5 years prior, because there's a lot we can do to improve your situation with advanced planning. You don't want to call us a week after retirement. We can still help you, but if you call us a week after retirement, we're going to be limited on some of the things we can do for you. And that, unfortunately, is often the case. People will jump out of work because they hit this magic age of 65, and they often didn't know what their pension amount was going to be prior to the retirement, or if there was a pension. It's amazing what some people will do. So don't jump off of that fast-moving train, as I call it, of the workforce before you're ready. Come visit with us, and let's get things lined up so when you do jump, you can actually fly and have a wonderful future.
0: Yeah, that's what I'm talking about, especially if you are 5 to 10 years away from retirement, especially if you're in that five-year waiting time, guys. You do some advanced planning today to give yourself a better position moving forward. And doing something, as we offer today, this complimentary portfolio analysis allows you to kind of peel back those layers, discover some fees that you're paying that are unnecessary, and discover some different options where maybe the fees are lower and you get better return from that. I mean, you kind of get what you pay for, right? There's got to be value for the fee that you're paying. Do you have that value? Well, find out with this portfolio analysis. 702-996-4050. 702-996-4050. That website, of course, mygoldenyearsroadmap.com. You know, we talk a lot about the importance of building your regular paycheck here on the show. Well, J.P. Morgan found that if you have 60 to 80% of your income from guaranteed sources, you'll spend 44% more than retirees who don't. It reduces spending anxiety and supports higher standard of living. So what would those guaranteed sources be? And do your clients have that much in that bucket?
1: Well, absolutely. I mean, our clients very commonly do. I mean, you get guaranteed income from a variety of sources, primarily for most people, it's Social Security. Sometimes there's still a pension. And then very popular now are these income annuities. Income annuities are contracts that you enter into with insurance companies where they will create a guaranteed stream of income for you, contractually guaranteed that you can't outlive it. And so you can set it up for a limited period of time, or more commonly, people set it up for their entire lifetime. And it's really with longevity in mind, because few of us know quite how long we're going to live, and most of us are going to live 5 or 10 years longer than we expect. And so the biggest concern people have is running out of money. That's the number one fear. The fear is not dying, it's running out of money and becoming dependent upon other people. And so we can entirely eliminate that problem with these income contracts. So they're not investments like mutual funds. They're actual insurance contracts, income contracts that contractually guarantee you the security you need. And I love that you highlighted this study, because there's a number of these studies that have come out now, and they're fascinating to me, because basically what they tell us are people who have guaranteed sources of income are happier. That's without question, they are happier. They have less stress in their life, and they live longer, which is a really interesting kind of unexpected outcome of this. It's probably a fact that they have less stress. I mean, think of your friends who have pensions, you know, police officers and the like, who maybe had stressful lives, but now they have these pensions, and they tend to live a long time when they have a paycheck coming into the mailbox or dropping into the bank account automatically every month. I mean, it's this encouragement to spend more, as your study suggested, people spending 44% more. If you know that money's coming in on a contractual basis every future month of your life, then it actually liberates you to enjoy that money, which is a wonderful thing. I mean, people don't realize how significant that is. Particularly good savers. People who have been good savers often have a hard time transitioning into a spending mode in retirement. And so, I'm working with a man right now where he actually initiated this with us. He came to one of our classes and said, hey, I have plenty of income, but I like this idea of kind of forcing myself to spend. And so what we're doing is we're creating a structured spending plan. He doesn't just dream about the vacations. Because the money's hitting the bank account, he actually spends it. Which is, it's a wonderfully liberating thing for people to enjoy their money when that may not be an easy thing for some of us to do.
0: Yeah, I mean, but you're exactly right. I mean, when you have that guaranteed income coming in every single month, you've heard it called mailbox money. I mean, those kind of terms. It, just like when you're working, you're getting that paycheck. It's a little bit easier to go out and spend, you know, a couple hundred dollars on whatever it is because you know you got that paycheck coming in that's going to replenish that. Same concept here when we're talking about replacing that paycheck in retirement, discussing these guaranteed income options. And here's what I'll do. I'll give you a challenge that you can call Mark and you can say, all right, Mark, I want to see this. Replace my paycheck in retirement. Tell me, show me, I want all the details of how I'm going to get paid for the rest of my life. Give them a call today again for that Replace the Paycheck Challenge. That phone number, 702-996-4050. 702-996-4050. And again, that website, mygoldenyearsroadmap.com. That's going to do it for us here. We appreciate you joining us. And of course, we'll see you next time.
1: Great visiting today. I hope we helped a lot of people. So we're here. We're here to help. 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
5: Happy birthday, America. I'm Daria Albinger, Fox News. Ships from the U.S. and around the world are making their way up New York's Hudson River on the semi-sesquicentennial. That is another way of saying the nation's 250th birthday. Vice President Vance was there to greet the ships and the crowds who came to see him.
6: While the Continental Congress met in Philadelphia to ratify the Declaration of Independence, General Washington was right here in Manhattan, peering out on this beautiful land and beautiful sea. His attention was fixed on the horizon, watching for sails of the most powerful navy.
5: The large fleet of the world's tall ships and gray hull ships to sail past the Statue of Liberty now underway. President Trump got a jump start on the celebrations last night at Mount Rushmore. He praised U.S. exceptionalism and warned of a new threat to the nation.
7: A generation after we fought and won the Cold War against the menace of communism, there is now a resurgence of the communist menace in our land, including from newcomers to our country who embrace ideas totally opposed to our way of life and our great success.
5: The president is expected to deliver an address that he says will be lengthy from the National Mall tonight. That is despite expected high temperatures and before the big celebration begins with fireworks. A days-long state funeral is underway in Iran for the late Ayatollah Ali Khamenei, who was killed in an airstrike at the start of the Iran war. Crowds beat their chests around his flag-draped coffin and chanted for revenge against Israel and the U.S. Khamenei's son has taken over as Iran's new supreme leader. In the meantime, tensions are high in the region, and negotiations with the U.S. and Europe, including talks over the Strait of Hormuz, are on hold until at least the end of the funeral and a shaky ceasefire is in place. 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
7: Guys, Paul Morrow here, sitting in for Guy Benson. Very happy to be here, very honored to be occupying this seat. We got a great show for you today. Some great guests, some great content. But I want to start with something that is kind of in my wheelhouse and had fallen off the media a little bit. And that is this awful shooting of Sheridan Gorman by an illegal in Chicago. Now, let's recount the facts here, okay, if you don't remember. Gorman is in a park. She's minding her own business. She's not hurting a soul. This illegal comes up, pulls the gun. This is the heartbreaking part for me. She sees it, and she has the moment there where she realizes my life's in danger, and she flees. And he shoots her anyway. She's trying to get away. He shoots her from behind. She goes DOA. All right. Now, there's a couple of things that we can glean from this that I think are a little less obvious that I want to bring to the fore. First of all, this alleged shooter, we have to say alleged because he's innocent until proven guilty, despite the fact that he's here illegally and the evidence is voluminous. He had been arrested previously on a shoplifting thing and had warranted. He didn't turn back up for his court date. So there's an open warrant on him. Where was warrants? Where was the warrants unit? All right. Police departments have an open warrants unit. Now, shoplifting is not the world's biggest warrant, but what it is certainly is a quality of life crime. And these blue cities are where, you've all heard this, we lock up our toothpaste, not our perps. And this is a perfect example. You have a guy here who has already committed a crime as an illegal. Understand that when they arrested him for the shoplifting, they knew he was an illegal. And yet, no notification to ICE to come get the body. Okay? To come get this guy. All right. So there's that. Secondly, he's an illegal entering during the Biden administration, and we know nothing about him because there was no vetting done. And then you start to hear this claptrap about the fact that he's missing a piece of his brain and he doesn't know what he's doing. Then what the hell do we let him in for? What is he doing here if we can't vet the guy, but he seems to have something wrong with him and, by the way, was willing to be deported? And yet was never deported, never sent out. Nuance number three. And this is a little speculative, because I got to bring it up because there's enough there. She was going, this might just be an act of irony. She was going to Loyola in Chicago. Now, if you don't know about the Jesuits, that's who runs Loyola, right? The Loyola, Ignatius Loyola, I should say, is the founding member of that order, the Loyola order. Hyper left, hyper liberal, and very active in bringing in illegals into this country, to the point that Vice President Vance has talked about the fact that the Catholic Church has to answer for their role in bringing in illegals into America. Now, before you say, well, as a person of faith, I feel like we should be reaching out to people who are less fortunate than we are. That doesn't wash for me. And it doesn't wash because of the following reasons. Should we not be doing something to try to make the nations and the quality of life of these people in their own countries better, rather than essentially coming to the conclusion that those nations are unfixable and so bring everybody here, including all the broken toys? And I'm sorry to categorize this guy that way, but that's what his lawyer is saying. His own lawyer is saying the guy's missing a piece of his brain. He got into some kind of gang dispute. I don't know what the story is, and he got shot. But that's the point. I don't know what the story is. Neither do the authorities. So I got questions. I want to know what he was like back home. All right, I want to know that. All right, he's Venezuelan, by the way. Okay, he agreed to be deported to Colombia. Instead, they didn't send him. Why we didn't send him to Colombia when he was agreeing to go there, I don't quite see. How did he get then from the southern border? How did he get to Chicago? And did the Loyola Order or the Catholic Church have any role in bringing him in? Because reportedly, it was an NGO that brought this character into Chicago. Now, I want to be clear, and this is important legally. I don't know that it was that university that brought him in. I don't think it would be. But is it the larger apparatus that they are a part of involved here? That wouldn't surprise me. And if I sound angry, I am. Because it's a scam. Because it's not just going on in Chicago. And without going into it, I have particular insight into this from when I was still working doing counterterrorism. Catholic Charities is bringing people into this nation. They get money for it. Okay? Now, their argument is the money's a wash. We get it in as charity, we spend it. I'd like to see an accounting of that. And by the way, you're talking to a Catholic schoolboy. All right? But I'd like to see that. Because I don't see that as their role. I understand. I mean, we used to donate to this stuff all the time. I don't anymore because I don't trust where the money goes. But I used to donate to this kind of stuff. In fact, growing up, my parents, I remember, sponsored kids in other nations. And we had their pictures on the refrigerator. Like, one was in Nicaragua, one was in Honduras. And you pay for them to go to school and you donate the money. And I remember my mother saying, I trust Catholic Charities. And that's why I donate to them and not to some of these other organizations. But when I hear that they have put themselves into the immigration business, I say to myself, why? That's not your role. That's politics. That's geopolitics. And that is a perversion of what your purported role is supposed to be. If the money going into those coffers is being used to better the lives of people in their home nations, to make sure they don't go hungry, to make sure that they're getting educated, I'm all for it. Any feeling, thinking person should be. But short of bringing somebody here for a dire operation that they can't get at home, or some such situation, I don't get why they're even in that business. And I'd like to see, by the way, they're treating it as a great mystery. Nobody knows who the NGO was, okay? When they even asked the Texas governor, how did he get here? How did he get to Chicago? Nobody seems to have any information on that. Well, that's interesting in and of itself. There were no records of this stuff. Now, all this comes to a head now because we have a new event. We had in Congress yesterday an exchange that got pretty heated relative to this issue. And we have a soundbite on it. I think we're going to play it. Guys, can we cut that?
8: The same outrage you feel about Renee Good and Alex Priddy,
9: Mr.
8: you
9: Chairman,
8: should feel about Sheridan Gorman and Lincoln Riley and every angel family in this country.
10: I do feel that outrage.
8: You do not. Because if you did, you would
10: feel,
8: not support sanctuary.
10: Do you feel the outrage about Alex Priddy and Renee Good?
8: You should be ashamed of yourself.
10: You don't belong in this committee.
8: Jamie.
10: You should get the hell
8: You're
10: out of
8: disgrace.
10: Here. You don't understand the rules of the committee. You don't understand the Constitution.
8: You're a disgrace.
10: You're full of it.
11: Mr. Raskin,
8: you're
10: full of it.
8: Disgrace supporting sanctuary.
7: So, you're going to hear how heated things got, but it's because the Dems don't care about this, and that was the allegation. And I can tell you that the Dems do not care about this issue, and let's tease out why. They're losing the demographic fight. People are voting with their feet. New York alone is expected to lose at least 3, maybe 4 seats in the 2030 election, census, you have a census in this country every 10 years. The 2030 census is going to show California, New York, Illinois, all the usual suspects, losing population to red states. And as a result, they're going to be losing clout in the Congress. Now, who's fighting in there is Jamie Raskin. Now, I can tell you, Raskin is one of the worst of the worst. How do I know that? I testified in front of Congress about 6 months ago. And instead of dealing with the issue, which I went down in the spirit of bipartisanship, too, I was invited by, I was House Judiciary, and Jim Jordan invited me down. I went down fully prepared to have a constructive exchange. In fact, they let you read a statement to begin with. And I made sure I wrote a short statement that was not hyper-partisan. And I talked about the fact that the NYPD in New York City had hit the sweet spot. My thing was on crime in blue cities. That's what I was doing there. I made sure my statement hit the sweet spot of a Democratic New York under Michael Bloomberg and Commissioner Ray Kelly and then Bill Bratton under the early days of even Bill de Blasio, because Bratton was such a good police commissioner. How that team collectively brought New York to the safest it had ever been and lowered incarceration rates. What could be the gripe with that? And so my statement was couched around that. And to say, we have the formula, folks. Let's not gaslight ourselves into thinking that these blue cities are great. Don't tell me things are going great in Portland, Seattle, Philadelphia, Washington, D.C., Baltimore. Okay, the only reason D.C. is even livable is because Trump went in the feds. Okay, Memphis. All of these towns are turning into no-go zones. All right, as I've called it in the past, it's the nutjob archipelago around this nation. And I went in with all goodwill, hoping to be able to have an exchange about legislation that somehow or other the Congress could write that would help the cities bring them to the kind of success that New York City saw in the glory days of the Bloomberg-Kelly administration. Instead, I got Raskin shouting at me about Donald Trump and his sons. I got Jasmine Crockett reading articles into the record from like the UK Guardian and other hyper-left newspaper outlets and blogs, websites, Just reading them, not making any points, just reading them into the record. It was the most idiotic exchange I've ever been a part of, to the point that one of the Republican Congress people, whose I won't name, grabbed me afterwards and apologized. And he probably apologized because I got a little loud because I started fighting back. Raskin's yelling at me about something I had nothing to do with. I actually said, I keep hearing Donald Trump's name from you people. I thought we were going to talk about safety in the cities. I got numbers here. And by the way, I wasn't alone. I had Rafael Mengual with me from the Manhattan Institute, extremely learned. And I had a couple of angel mothers with me who were killed in the same way that Sheridan Gorman was. And so I really was there to try to be bipartisan. I didn't want it to be political. They can't help themselves. And when I asked why, I said, is it always like this, where people just yell at each other in the halls of Congress? Is that why no progress can be made? He told me that in that committee particularly, it's about clicks. They cut up the exchange and they put it out on social media. And so what they want to make sure is they get a 15, 20 second soundbite where it looks like they're standing up to Donald Trump and I'm fighting a good fight for the downtrodden, despite the fact that the downtrodden are getting shot left and right. They have that kind of an outlook. It's just PR. And they don't care about you and they don't care about where the country is going. And that's the lesson of Sheridan Gorman. And so going forward, Congress ain't going to fix it. It's going to come down to the media digging, digging, digging, and hopefully DOJ will get to the bottom of where this guy got here from the border up to Chicago, and who sponsored him, because somebody paid for his care and feeding. We got to take a break. We'll be back.
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7: Guys, Paul Morrow here, sitting in for the great Guy Benson. And look, if you don't believe me about how childish and denigrated how diminished the rhetoric and discussion is in our current Congress in committee, I got to play a clip for you here, because, you know, it's actually one of these things that, if you've grown up during a different era as I have, it kind of defies belief. Let's go. Guys, can we cut 29, please? Can we play that?
17: This story is not about him. The story is about my Sheridan. It's about how failed border policies, sanctuary city laws, and twisted leaders refused to cooperate with ICE. They sent her to her grave. It's about a government and politicians that forgot their first priority. And the question before this committee is painfully simple. When did protecting our American citizens stop being your first priority? And even more important, why did protecting our American citizens stop being your first priority? I want an explanation, I need one, and I deserve one. But first I want you to know who my Sheridan was.
7: All right, that set the table, okay? Here's the mother talking about who her daughter was and what the loss that she experienced was. Now, this should be one of those things where, even if you feel like politically you're on the other side of the aisle, you're going to have a respectful approach. All right. And if you're any kind of person, you're going to say to the person testifying and to your colleagues in the Congress, we got to do something here because it's not working. All right. Because at the end of the day, even if you agree with the idea that we should have no border and unfettered immigration, it's like a 90-10 issue that if nothing else, we shouldn't be bringing in violent criminals as part of that influx. And this is the response she got. Guys, let's go to cut 28.
18: As a parent myself, I can think of no greater loss, and I appreciate you being here to share their stories and their lives with us. Unfortunately, this hearing is the fourth time in this committee that we've had a hearing on sanctuary cities. The fourth time. And there's many other things that we could be doing other than this.
7: Okay, Congresswoman Pramila Jayapal wants to be someplace else doing something else. She doesn't feel that this really rises to the level of her attention because it's the fourth

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5: News, I'm Carmen Roberts. President Trump keeps the America 250 celebration going tonight, speaking in Washington before the fireworks light up the National Mall. And it follows his keynote speech last night at Mount Rushmore, where Independence Day collided with politics.
6: Communism is the exact opposite of life, liberty, and the pursuit of happiness. It's death, tyranny, and the pursuit of evil.
5: About 150 million Americans are still under heat alerts along the East Coast. That heat brewed up strong storms for one northeastern state.
7: Strong storms with high winds upending trees and cutting power to thousands across northern and central New Jersey.
5: Fox's Gary Baumgarten. And Venezuela's information ministry says the number of confirmed dead from the earthquakes now 2,954. 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
1: Guys, Paul Morrow here for the great Guy Benson filling in on the show today. Now, unless you have been under a rock, you know that we got some big SCOTUS decisions over the last 2 days, and one of them was the men in women's sports. And what was interesting to me as a lawyer is the fact that the decisions so heavily pinned themselves to the idea that men in women's sports was dangerous. It was refreshing to finally hear somebody just say the obvious, which is having a guy, genetic guy, that is a head bigger than the women he's playing against, knocking around on the basketball court, is a recipe for disaster. And something that women, after all this time, women athletes, should not have to put up. And yet, it were the three left judges, the progressive justices on the court, were the ones who voted against it. What a state of affairs that we have arrived at. We have the perfect guest to tease it all out for us. We have Jennifer Say, former Levi's executive. She's an author, works in this area. We're pleased to have her. Jennifer, welcome to the Guy Benson Show. So, Jennifer, you're breaking up a little bit. Let's just see if that's on our end. But I'm going to ask you a long-winded question to see if we can fix that. You know, aside from the fact that the just basic illogic of it, throughout all of human history, we had a total of two genders. Now, all of a sudden, and by the way, during that time, there was a recognition of a genuine I wouldn't even call it a malady. What would you call it? A syndrome of gender dysphoria. It occurred at about a 0.00001% in the general population. Someplace along the line here, and I would argue it was because the left got a lot of what they wanted relative to LGBTQ rights, that all of a sudden this kind of a thing occurred where you can't discriminate, but now you have to allow for this because it's always a competition. We all know that on the left. And so now because you got the LGBTQ wins, they needed another frontier to conquer because they all wanted to show how much more virtuous they are than the person to their left. So now we finally got a little bit of common sense poured into this thing at the federal level. But is this going to work at the state level? That to me is the real question. Because if this is not going to work at the state level in various states, what has really been accomplished? That's going to mean that entire states are still going to allow this nonsense. Am I wrong? Where is this all going?
2: Are you back to me? Sorry, I had a little problem. Sorry, I'm back. The whole thing is a problem. What I keep telling people is we won, but we're not done. So the only thing that happened yesterday was the 27 states that have laws protecting women's sports, they can keep doing that. The 23 states that don't can keep doing what they're doing, which is allowing boys to steal medals and roster spots from girls. And we can't have that. First of all, those girls deserve fair competition too. But second of all, it's as a matter of practicality, it doesn't work. If you're a really good athlete, even at a young age, you compete across state lines. So it doesn't make any sense that you have fairness in Tennessee, but not if you go to a national championship in California. I think what was really illustrative yesterday, if you look at the headlines from all the major outlets, it's all this hand-wringing about the poor boys who are going to be banned from sports. No one's banned.
1: Please. They're not banned.
2: No one's banned from anything.
1: That's right.
2: And what a setback for trans rights it is and all of this stuff. And it's like no one said, what a win for women and girls. We're restoring the rights, you know, the right to fairness and opportunity for women and girls. So to me, that just illustrates that culturally, we still have a really long way to go.
1: It's been shoved down the throats of these students. And, you know, I interviewed, I'm sure somebody you're familiar with, interviewed yesterday, Paula Scanlon. And she was so articulate on what it was like to be in the locker room on the swim team with Leah Thomas. And how when some of the swim team at UPenn had the temerity to express some discomfort, they were made to feel like the bad guys. They were the bad girls, I should say. Actually, this is one of those contexts where you got to be very careful about the pronouns, right? They were made to feel like they were the villains, which is preposterous. I mean, did you ever have to deal with anything like that?
2: Yeah, I mean, you're completely right. I know Paul and I know her story well. They were told by the university, don't say anything. You'll never get a job. You'll be a bigot, and we can offer you counseling if you need it. Like, she's the one that needs counseling. She's the sane one that doesn't want to change in front of a 6'4" man. So, I've been out of competition for a while. You didn't say it in the introduction, but I was a national team gymnast for 8 years, and I was a national champion in 1986. I dealt with different challenges and issues in sports. As everybody knows, the abuse in gymnastics is rampant, and physical, emotional, and sexual abuse. And I was the first whistleblower on all of that in 2008. And I'll tell you, I dealt with this same kind of pushback. The world fought to defend the men who were the abusers and told me that I was wrong and I was crazy and I was a liar. Well, turns out, guess who was right? Me. So it's the same fight we have on our hands. It's hard to see it for some people, but it's the same thing. The world, the institutions are caving to these guys and, you know, protecting their feelings and reputations. What about the girls? The girls matter too, and we will get there, but we still have a long fight on our hands. We still do. Because to your point, they have shoved this down the girls' throats. They have pushed it into the culture, and people believe it. They just recite these lines. Trans women are women. No, they're not. Pronouns. They just say all this stuff. None of it's true, but people just spew it unthinkingly. And so now, you know, the headlines are reading about, you know, what a blow to the dignity of young trans girls. Did anyone care about Paula's dignity? No. What about the dignity of the girls who have to give up podium spots and stand there and smile and not stand up in their own defense? Everyone seems to have forgotten about the girls. But thank goodness Justice Kavanaugh did not. He wrote a beautiful,
1: beautiful strong on this. Yeah, he was.
2: Yeah.
1: He was. Well, look, I'm an attorney as well. I have a degree from Harvard, a graduate degree. I have more degrees than a thermometer. I have all this life experience. And I am reciting my credits here because I want you to understand how considered and articulate my response to this charge of removing the dignity from our trans population is. And that is the following response. All right. Get lost. All right.
2: I love it.
1: Bronx tier, a cheer if ever was one was deserved. All right. That's all I got. Are you kidding me? You want to wear the dress? You want to wear the mascara as an adult? Go ahead. Keep it away from kids. I think that any sane adult should be believing that. That said, if you're an adult and you want to transition, it's a free country. I don't want to pay for it. All right. I'm not going to change. You know, you want to start lopping off body parts or something, you know, that's on your own dime and on your own time. But that said, I am not willing to buy into the idea that you have to compete against women because you've decided to identify as one. Yeah. And here's why, Jennifer, and this is something that I don't hear, this talking point. I don't hear the other talking point I just laid out very much either. But that said, we need more of that, frankly. I'd like to see somebody just do that on the air one time because that's all it deserves. But that said, you know, we always hear about how incredibly difficult it is to be trans. Oh, you have no idea the challenges I face every day. I wake up seeking my trans joy. Yeah, okay. Like, you know, I want some cis male joy. Where's my hetero joy? I don't get a whole lot of joy, all right? You know, so what? I gave up on that a long time ago. But why do you then choose to make your life that much more difficult, by going into sports, high-profile sports? That is to say, look, you're having a hard time with this. You're fighting on a number of fronts. Why would you then cognizantly put yourself front and center in a national debate at which you are on the losing side by all polls? Why would you then do that to yourself? Either don't play sports, or if it comes down to this, no, I have a right to play sports. Fair enough. Then you're going to play with the gender that's determined by your chromosomes. And I don't understand why you don't hear more about that, because it seems to me that the answer there is just look at me. It's performative. I mean, look at Leah Thomas. Couldn't win a race. right? You could have put a jetpack on that one as a male, couldn't win a race. Now all goes over to the women. All of a sudden, he's winning all the races. And it seems to me it's just to gain an unfair advantage, but also to not only get attention, but to occupy a grievance group. Because these days, that's so exalted. I'd be interested in your take on that.
2: I agree with you. I want to just point out Justice Thomas had a great line in the decision yesterday, which no one says. He said, I don't care. I'm not quoting directly, but basically wear all the bows and makeup you want. You're not a girl.
1: Right.
2: It's that simple. And you can compete in boys. I agree with everything you said, but I would also go one step further. I think with adult males in particular, it's about humiliating women. Huh. They know that the culture, not the majority of people, but the institutionalized culture, you know, the media, the left-leaning advocacy groups, universities and education systems are going to take their side as this, you know, they're this aggrieved, vulnerable community. Right. And isn't it amazing? Right. This trans boy had to fight, or girl, had to fight through all of this, and he won the medal. And it's like the girls are forced to stay silent. I think they revel in that. I think it's a humiliation ritual for the girls and the women.
1: Wow, that's interesting. I've never heard that there actually is an animus towards the very gender that they're seeking now to occupy. Right?
2: I think there's a total misogyny. Yes, I think Will Thomas, that Paula spoke about, I think walking through that locker room naked and forcing those girls to just deal with it and make them uncomfortable. Yeah. He knew what the university
1: power
2: would
1: play.
2: Say to the girls.
1: Yeah, yeah.
2: Exactly. It's a flex, as the kids say.
1: Wow. That's an interesting theory. You know, I hadn't heard that. You know, I'd be interested in the guys that, actually, I'm not that interested. I don't want to hear it. But what I was going to say is what could be relevant is the guy's dating history. Did he have a hard time with women? Was he rejected in high school or something? Because if there is that kind of an animus, you got to wonder where it came from. Either way, it's very performative. It's very much, look at me, look at me. Now the question becomes, okay, look, we've established the fact that it's abject lunacy and that it really just shouldn't be countenanced. And we finally got a favorable decision here that is in the realm of common sense. But as you note, a lot of work still has to be done. And, you know, I think you're going to get out to a point where, like, okay, you want to go to a college and you're a young woman who is an athlete. You're going to say, well, I'm not going to University of California because I don't want to be competing against guys, and there's a good chance there's going to be a guy on the team. But then there's also the issue, like you say, of what happens if you're a traveling team and you go to play in Tennessee and Tennessee outlaws it. So then the star player who happens to be a guy can't swim in Tennessee. Is that how this is going to work? You work with the Alliance Defending Freedom. What are their positions on this? What are they trying to get done?
2: Well, they agree. We're in agreement, and we put out some content this morning on the subject to try to explain to folks that, you know, we did win, but we have 23 more states to go.
1: Right.
2: They're not going to stop until they get this, you know, basically, we want national legislation. We want state by state legislation. We want challenges that go up to the Supreme Court in the 23 states that would say that girls' Title IX rights are being violated. We need a case that goes to the Supreme Court that isn't what we saw in West Virginia and Idaho, where they have a law, but

0: one where they don't, and a girl challenges the fact that they don't and says that her Title IX rights have been violated. So I know that's what ADF is going to keep pushing for. From my perspective, you know, I lead this brand. We're a clothing company, but brands influence the culture. And I, right. you know, the headlines that I mentioned to you, we need to change the cultural conversation. I want to make it absolutely unacceptable for any team to field a boy. I don't mean legally unacceptable. I mean culturally unacceptable.
1: Which can be sometimes more powerful because a lot of people are not tuned into the legal machinations. And so
0: that's right.
1: they're being influenced by TikTok. So to that point, we got 45 seconds left. To that point, get in where people can find you and then tell us about your book.
0: Oh, goodness. Let's see. Go to the website, buy XXXY Athletics. That's XXXYAthletics.com. We're the only brand supporting fair competition and fighting for female athletes. You can find me at Jennifer Say, that's S-E-Y on X, and follow everything that we are doing in this space right now. And I've written two books. One is Chalked Up, about my experience as a gymnast, and the other is called Levi's Unbuttoned, my experience in corporate America.
1: The woke mob took my job but gave me my voice, because this is the same kind of nonsense that goes on in the DEI offices of corporate America. Do your, is it just Jennifer Say without any dot in it for X?
0: Yep.
1: All right, because that's where people are going to go. Everybody goes on X. So, guys, at Jennifer Say, S-E-Y, on X, to keep up with the, listen, young women, if you're listening out there and you haven't turned it off yet because you got an old guy on the Benson Show today, go to this, because this is, you got to fight for yourselves here, because I'm telling you, you outnumber these people, but they're just loud. There's an old saying on the NYPD where I used to work, empty garbage cans make the most noise. And that's who's making the most noise right now. And we got to win, right? I'm going to give you the last word.
0: We're going to win. We're going to win, because truth outs in the end.
1: Truth out in the end. I can't see any better than that. Jennifer, we appreciate you being there. Folks, go find her online. Check her out. This is an important fight. Thank you for being here.
0: Thank you.
1: Paul Moore for the Guy Benson Show. Guys, we're going to take a quick break. Be right back.
2: In the swamp, not of the swamp. Guy Benson.
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1: I like that song, whatever that one is. Guys, Paul Morrow sitting in for Guy Benson. And as we speak, there's another guy speaking, and it's the big guy, Donald Trump, giving a speech up at the Teddy Roosevelt Library up in the Badlands of North Dakota. Let's check it out. We're going to dip in.
17: I want to give a very special thanks to the Patriots who gave us such an incredible escort from town. We had more law enforcement. You know, I love law enforcement. Now, according to the people that are running on the other side in many places, they want to defund the police. That's not going to happen. We see them all the time. They said they're social Democrats. Doesn't it sound pretty? They're actually communists. But we'll get into that a little bit later. They're not going to win. They're not going to win anything. They got some very unattractive candidates, I have to say. During my first term, it was a privilege to sign the bill.
1: I love when he talks. They're very unattractive. What other president would say that? I think he's funny. I don't care what anybody says. All right. Look, the president makes the point about law enforcement, of course, going to be on board with that and everything else. But he's right about something I think that's a little subtler here. And that is, these DSA members are not democratic socialists. Understand that that's a locution they came up with to hide their intentions and true identity here. And I'm going to name check somebody that I think is very much at fault, which is Barack Obama. That's when I really felt the big shift began. 1/6 of the American economy going into Obamacare was supposed to change and rectify the affordability issue relative to medical care. And yet today, as we come into the midterms, what do we keep hearing about? Affordability is the big issue. Housing and medical care. Well, hello, is it 2010 already? I thought the ACA was supposed to fix that. Obviously, it did not. And he also had two terrorists, Bill Ayers and Bernadine Dorn, at his library opening. Shameful. That's who he really was. We'll be right back with Ross Kaminsky, my friend from the Rockies. Stay put.
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19: America 250 celebrations get underway. I'm Carmen Roberts, Fox News. The biggest and brightest events will happen tonight, of course, as cities across the country light up the skies with fabulous fireworks. But for now, people are celebrating with block parties, barbecues, and spending time with loved ones. Fox's Brooke Taylor reports from a block party at Fort Campbell, Kentucky.
20: This is the only official America 250 event happening at a military base, so it's really pretty special because what better way to celebrate America than the men and women who defend it? So this place is going to be packed up when it kicks off. A Ferris wheel, lots of games here, and then we have lots of food trucks, delicious tacos. I can tell you it smells good out here, so these people who are coming are in for a treat. There's also going to be a military ceremony, a concert, and a lot of fireworks. But really, what makes Fort Campbell so special? It's not about the celebration. It's the mission here and the history of this place. The post is home to some of the Army's most elite units.
19: In New York City, Vice President J.D. Vance taking part on an event, and it's called the Sail Forth 250 Parade of Tall Ships.
21: While the Continental Congress met in Philadelphia to ratify the Declaration of Independence, General Washington was right here in Manhattan, peering out on this beautiful land and beautiful sea. His attention was fixed on the horizon, watching for sails of the most powerful navy.
19: And ships sailed through New York Harbor. They're going up the Hudson River to the George Washington Bridge. But not everybody's celebrating today. In D.C., some members of a white supremacist group marched wearing face masks and carrying Confederate battle flags and upside-down American flags. 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
1: Guys, Paul Morrow here, filling in for the great Guy Benson. And speaking of great, we got a great guest. Full disclosure, he's a friend of mine. The voice of the Rockies. If you didn't know it, you know it now. You know, I always forget these things go out nationwide. And we got somebody that is a big deal out there in the Rocky Mountain region. We got Ross Kaminsky, great radio host and friend. Ross, welcome to the big show.
27: Oh, my gosh. One of my favorite people. I had no idea I was going to be on with you when I got asked to do the hit today. Man, it's good to talk to you, Paul.
1: It's great to talk to you as well from the other side of the mic. Normally, you're interviewing me, and it's a very different circumstance because I'm fully clothed this time.
27: that makes one of us.
1: So, anyway, I don't even want to ask. So, look, let's get to the most important thing here, which is to recognize that, pal, you're no athlete. Folks, if you don't know, the voice of the Rockies decided he was going to take up pickleball, and I'll let him finish the story. What happened to you, man?
27: The very first time, so let me just tell you the dumbest thing, Paul. I decided to play pickleball because I was getting hurt playing racquetball because I hate losing, and I was running into the walls and all this stuff. So I'm like, okay, that seems like a nice, easy game. And so the very first time I ever played, I was lunging forward and low for a shot, and I felt a pop in the back of my leg, and I ripped the hamstring tendon fully off the bone, and I had surgery last Friday, and I'm recovering slowly. So wait, you're saying that your friend here, who's, you know, a 5'9" Jew, is maybe not a world class athlete?
1: Well, I didn't say it in quite those terms, but I mean, I guess you went to it. You caught that was the dog whistle. Well, we're sorry to hear it, but really not very sorry. All right, let's move beyond that. I'm sure you're a young man. You're going to be fine. That pickleball's a killer. That's why I never play it. But I hear it's a big deal. Everybody, they play it. There's a big joint just opened up down the block from me. There's people going in and out of there constantly, so there must be something to it. I don't know. But let's get to why you're here today, which is not to discuss your maladies, but, of course, the fact that we are in the middle of some kind of political earthquake that we're all trying to understand. And I don't think that's an overstatement. And you just had one happen in your backyard. As I said, you're the voice of the Rockies. Everybody out there knows you. I've seen it. I've been out there. Last time I was, what was I doing out there? CrimeCon.
27: CrimeCon.
1: We met there, yeah. So, and by the way, thanks for that drink you didn't buy me. And so you got a front row and center seat to the next iteration of this nonsense. We have this Mila Kyros taking over from a longtime Democrat. She's obviously going to win the general. Look, is this just, you know, sort of a spasm occurring in these blue cities and it's very localized? Or are we seeing a genuine sea change on the left in the Democratic Party?
27: That, I mean, that's obviously the question for politics going forward.
1: Right.
27: And I don't have a definitive answer, but if you make me guess, I'll guess it's a little bit more than just temporary, kind of in the same way that the Tea Party, which evolved to a certain degree into MAGA and the Trump coalition, that kind of thing. Like, a lot of people said, oh, this Tea Party thing is going to be temporary. And it's not exactly dominant, perhaps, but MAGA is. But it's definitely not temporary either. And I think part of what's going on, Paul, is we now have a generation not only of young people being trained to disdain the American Constitution and freedom and capitalism and Jews, right? But also we have these silos now where all these people are getting their information from social media. And so they are only hearing voices that mimic their own. And I think it's going to be self-reinforcing for a while. And I think it's not going to be as temporary as you and I would hope.
1: Yeah, I mean, that is kind of disheartening. I'm going to tell you, look, I like to actually bring optimism to these kinds of conversations. And from where I sit, it does have a shelf life. Why? Because it can't work. It doesn't work everywhere in the world. That's socialism / communism, because a number of them are sliding well into communism. It just doesn't work, and it's never worked anywhere. As Margaret Thatcher said, eventually you run out of other people's money. And that, you know what? Math. You know, what's his name? Fiorello LaGuardia, a great mayor we had here in New York City, said there's no Republican or Democratic way to pick up the garbage. At the end of the day, that it has to work. That's it. And if it's not going to work, then eventually they're going to lose. But boy, will they do some damage in the meantime. Let's go to another aspect of what I think is driving this, and that is blatant anti-Semitism. Now, you're Jewish, right? You and I talked about that. I can't remember what you told me.
27: Yeah, all right. Absolutely. All right. Proudly so.
1: All right. So, and you are a supporter of the nation of Israel. So
27: very much.
1: We've talked about that. So is this now going to be a blatantly, I don't buy the hard, bright line distinction between what they call Zionism, which is just a euphemism for anti-Israel, and anti-Semitism. Because number one, of all the dog whistles that go out there, when they say anti-Zionism, you know, the people on the ground get what they're saying. But also you see the attacks. And one of them happened in your neighborhood, right, in Denver, that this Mila Kyros won't even call anti-Semitism. You got the Egyptian guy to lit people on fire. And he did it for blatantly anti-Semitic reasons. Mm-hmm. And yet she won't even call it that. So in light of that, we're going to play that clip in a moment. But in light of that, is the Democratic Party sort of on an irrevocable slope into being the anti-Semitic, not anti-Zionist, anti-Semitic party?
27: So I will say yes, in part. I don't think they will end up taking over the whole party, but I think they will be this lingering cancer in places like Denver and Seattle and Manhattan and other places like that, where you have these young, downwardly mobile, overly educated, but incredibly ignorant young voters, mainly young white women, who have been trained that if you're white, you are inherently an oppressor. And if you are brown or some other version of not white, then you are inherently more virtuous because obviously you've been oppressed. And that's why these people hate Israel, which they perceive as white, even though it's really not that white a country. They hate the U.S. for the same reason.
1: Right.
27: They see both of them as white countries.
1: The Israel, it's exactly right. Israel is a proxy for America, not just because what they like to say, you're funding genocide, America, you're propping that nation up. Really, why Israel is such a target of their ire is because it looks too much like America. It's too successful. It looks too westernized. It's progressive. The only place in the Middle East as a, let's say, LGBTQ person that even remotely safe for you is Israel. Palestinians live better in Israel. No other nation in the Middle East does anything for the Palestinians. The Jordanians had to take 3 million of them in. They don't want them there. Have you ever heard Egypt roll out the red carpet for them? No, they keep a buffer, of course, between them in the Sinai. So, you know, this canard that somehow or other Israel is at the heart of all the problems there is just nonsense. Now, that said, I would like to see the Trump administration move more forcefully on Gaza. You and I have talked about this. When Gaza was essentially wiped out following the October 7 attacks, and it went the way it went, and Hamas wouldn't relinquish, one of the promises we got from the administration is that it was going to be rebuilt, and it was going to be a place the Palestinians wanted to be. Now, whether or not that can ever happen or not, I don't know if the Palestinians will ever be satisfied with just Gaza. But are you frustrated with the fact that we haven't seen a lot of movement in terms of rebuilding Gaza?
27: Interesting question. I think I'm going to slightly disagree with you on this one. And the reason I'm not frustrated is that I believe that Gaza is largely populated by people who are perfectly happy with what happened on October 7th, by people who celebrate and dance in the streets when Israeli civilians get murdered. And I don't really care what happens to Gaza or Gazans until such time as they are willing to say, yes, we want to live in peace. And until they are willing to live in peace, they can rot for all I care. I want peace. I want them to come to that. I want them to come to a situation where Americans and Israelis and the Saudis and whoever else says, all right, now we know you guys are going to behave like normal people and we can rebuild. But I have no interest in doing the rebuilding first, because they've never wanted peace, and I think they still don't.
1: So essentially what you're saying is it wouldn't work. We could make it into the Riviera, they're never going to be satisfied. It's always going to be, we need all of the Israeli land.
27: Yeah, until you kick the Gazans out, and then, of course, you'll have all the leftists talking about ethnic cleansing and genocide and stuff like that. So I think it's not going to happen, and you know, it's fine with me. Let's just kill Hamas one or two or three at a time and just let it sit there as long as it's contained.
1: And that's kind of where it is right now. Well, I promise you a clip. I want to play this clip from your new congresswoman, it looks like, Milet Kyros, relative to that firebombing attack I talked about. Because to me, this just was a jaw-dropping. Can we roll 19, guys?
4: That firebombing attack in Boulder on the group of peaceful protesters there that were protesting in support of the Jewish hostages being held by Hamas, was that firebombing attack on them an act of anti-Semitism?
8: I don't know what was in the heart of the perpetrator. All I know is that he went and attacked innocent people because of what they might have believed. And I don't even know what the people that were at that protest believed, too. In fact, most of them were probably just there to, you know, ask that the people who were kidnapped during October 7th be returned home to their families. That's not a political statement in and of itself.
4: But you would not describe it as anti-Semitism?
8: I don't know. I don't know what his intentions were.
1: Wow.
11: Shocking.
1: Yeah, I mean, you know, come on. As the old saying goes, it walks like a duck, it talks like a duck. I mean, are you kidding me? And I got to ask you, because you're out there, you're our spy on the ground. What's the reception to rhetoric like that?
27: So most normal people see that for what it is. And that reporter who asked that question is a television reporter here named Kyle Clark, who is a very good interviewer, but not perceived to be conservative at all. And it's interesting to have him ask those kinds of hard questions. The problem is, Paul, that this isn't a statewide race. It's not Senate. It's not governor, right? It's a House district in Denver. It might as well be Manhattan or Seattle. So what the normal sane people think outside of that she doesn't care. The Democratic Party doesn't really care. They're all just going to circle around whoever the nominee is, because the only thing that matters is power, much the same way that you've had some Democrats circle the wagons around Nazi tattoo boy in Maine, because nothing matters except winning.
1: So I have been name-checking the Red-Green Alliance, and I'm surprised it's not getting more play, because one of the things, the red being communist and green being Islamist, one of the things that the Islamists have done here, and those people are not strictly, by the way, Islamic themselves. A lot of them is just, as you said, young white women and men, a lot of them women, who have just decided that they have to take on the Gaza issue because it represents oppressed versus oppressor. And they have managed to coalesce with the traditional civil rights groups, mostly African Americans, but also the gay groups, right? LGBTQ, I can't even say it, the trans groups, etc. And this is the so-called grievance Big Ten. It's a very canny move politically. You see it here in certain individuals in New York who very cognizantly do it. They all share the same funding streams, etc. And I think that's where all this is coming from. Here's my problem, and I want to ask you, this is a tough question, but I'm going to put you on the spot. Every city in America with a million or more is a blue city. They're all going this way, and I think it's going to continue. I don't see too many of them holding the line. You can run them down. You can name them all. What happens when all of our cities look like this, but yet the rest of the country doesn't, and people continue to vote with their feet and go to Florida, go to South Carolina, go to Texas? I mean, are we setting ourselves up for a civil war here? What do you think it looks like in 10, 15 years?
27: Yeah, so another great question. There's a few different answers. One, to the extent that people leave, that those places will have less representation in Congress, which is good. But to give you a more philosophical answer, I'm sure you're well acquainted with Ayn Rand, and my son's middle name is Rand. And in Ayn Rand's magnificent novel Atlas Shrugged, basically what happens is you have kind of the left start dominating things and start attacking the productive members of society, saying, we want your knowledge, we want your stuff, we're going to tax the bejesus out of you, which is a little different than the Islamic thing. But my point is, things get much worse before they even start getting better. And my mindset is like that, Paul. I think you're right that these cities are, many of them are going to go that way. And I think that it will not get better until, unfortunately, these cities are really suffering. And perhaps we're living in an H.L. Mencken world where he described democracy as the theory that ordinary people know what they want and deserve to get it good and hard.
1: You know what? Mayor Koccia, when he lost an election, said something similar. He said, the people have spoken and they must be punished. And it kind of makes the same point, but I take heart in the fact that I really do believe it is somewhat ephemeral, because it just can't work. And at some point, these towns are going to bottom out, and hopefully they come back, as we saw here in New York in the 70s, 80s, and 90s. But you know what? It's going to be a long time, and we're going to have to suffer through it. Ross, I wish I had all day with you, man. You're my brother from another mother. We think very similarly, but we got to go. We hope you heal up, and thank you for being here.
27: Thanks so much for having me, Paul. We'll talk soon.
1: You got it. Guys, we're going to take a break. Stay with us to the top of the half hour.
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Surprise, Paul Morrow sitting in for the great Guy Benson, who is MIA today. Don't ask. We don't want to know. Now, Ross Kaminsky, great guest, voice of the Rockies. You can catch him out there on the radio. And he's got a Substack going these days, too. You can find Ross Report. Check it out. I get it, and I steal ideas from it. But, you know, one of the things you got to recognize is that there is a real international component of what's going on with these DSA votes. And you should recognize a couple of things. It's actually bigger than just the Israeli question. That's a big part of it because that works for them. Because, of course, it fits into this very simplistic oppressed-oppressor paradigm. And in fact, Israel used to reside on the other side of that when it came to American progressives. Back in the 50s and 60s, Israel was sort of quasi-socialist. They had the kibbutz system, etc. And the feeling among the left here was that they were very much the friendlies. But they looked too

successful after a while. They look too much like Americans. As Ross said, they scan mostly as white, unless, you know, you're Sephardic or some of the other, maybe the Somali Jews. There are some North African Jews, if you don't know that. Many of them are in Israel. But for the most part, it looked like America. And so they had to be the oppressors. And then when it came down to the fact that the Palestinians were darker skinned, that's the perfect confluence, and they became the oppressed. It's not a whole lot more complicated than that in how it switched. Stay with us now for the last half hour with Daniel DeMartino on international affairs in Latin America. You're not going to want to miss this.

0: 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True freedom is having peace in your heart, strength for your struggle, and faith for your future. I'm Henry Davis, pastor of the First Baptist Church of Highland Park, inviting you to worship with us this summer. 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
1: News, I'm Daria Albinger. The Sail 4th's 250 parade makes its way through New York Harbor today. Vice President Vance was there to greet them and the crowd there to see
2: him. Facing the future without fear, we celebrate 250 years of proving what a free people can achieve by the providence of our almighty creator.
1: It's the largest fleet of the world's tall ships and military vessels to sail past the Statue of Liberty. A days-long funeral is underway for the man who led Iran for decades.
3: Hundreds of thousands of people filling the streets of Tehran today as Iran began a days-long funeral for the Supreme Leader Ayatollah Ali Khamenei, killed in a U.S.-backed Israeli airstrike during the Iran War. Crowds marching past his flag-draped coffin, chanting death to America and death to Israel, man calling for revenge.
1: That's Fox's Paul Stevens. 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
1: Guys, Paul Morrow, sitting in for the great Guy Benson. And we have now upcoming a guest who knows more about Latin America than most of the commentators out there combined. Why? Because he grew up in Venezuela and saw firsthand the deterioration of that great nation. Now, I've been to Venezuela back in the day, all right, when I was still working. And I got to tell you, that's a country that really has promise. They got beaches. It's a little bit like America. You got everything. Smaller, obviously, but they got beaches, mountains, beautiful terrain, great people. They got some really cool cities. They got fishing villages. They got oceanfront. Forget about it. And yet, the place is consistently a basket case, and it's because of their leadership. It's because of their strong-arm leadership. And so there's a reason why I went into a little bit of international relations with Ross Kaminsky, because I wanted to demonstrate that the DSA, it's not just Israel-America, it's no borders anywhere, because that's what communism is. That's what communists want. They want the dictatorship of the proletariat globally. It's about classes. It's not about nations. People don't understand that. This is why you'll get people like Mamdani rooting against Team USA in the World Cup. Are you kidding me? The nation that took his family in. And it's because they don't want nations done. The last thing they want is a powerful nation like a hyperpower, as it's called, America. So that's why I think Daniel DiMartino was such an important voice. He worked with an exile group bringing these kinds of issues to the fore. Every chance I get, I try to talk to the guy. You've seen him on the network. Terrific guest. So let's get him in. Daniel, welcome to the big show, pal.
2: Thank you for having me, Paul.
1: So listen, man, I have to ask you this. First of all, Venezuela now, of all things to happen, here it is, maybe making some progress, and we can talk about whether that's going as we would like it to be. And then, boom, fate, as the old saying goes, man plans, God laughs. You know, we have this terrible earthquake. What is the death toll up to from what you've heard? How is it going down there in terms of helping these people out and American assistance and sending down supplies? Are they getting to the people? Those kinds of the questions that a lot of Americans have. What are you hearing?
2: Yeah. So you're right. It is truly kind of like the drop that spilled the glass in this case. It's just really heartbreaking, right? Especially after we were having hope in Venezuela. Suddenly there's the most deadly earthquake in Venezuelan history, a natural disaster. So the official death toll is too low to be true.
1: Right.
2: We know that the U.S. Geological Survey estimated that deaths were likely going to be between 10,000 and 100,000.
1: Right.
2: I don't think it's going to get to 100,000, but I certainly think it's over 10. That is because the number of buildings damaged is estimated at 58,000 buildings, most of which just fell apart. So, you know, even if it's just one person per building, you know, that's already over 50K.
1: Right.
2: So clearly we're talking in the tens of thousands. There's a shortage of places to bury people right now. It's extremely heartbreaking.
1: Wow.
2: And so they're having to send body bags to Venezuela from other countries.
1: Wow.
2: Because the bodies are decomposing in the sidewalks and are about to explode. That's the visual image for people to have. Also, people need to understand that the Venezuelan regime totally didn't respond, essentially. Venezuelans were left to their own hands to rescue people, and thanks to the help of foreign countries, especially the U.S., that sent rescue teams, especially Israel, Mexico sent amazing rescue teams to Argentina, so many countries, even Syria sent rescue teams, okay?
1: Mm.
2: And those people have been helping, and those people have been helping tremendously, and Venezuelans have had incredible resilience, but

0: Venezuelans right now are at a boiling point of really hatred towards the regime.
1: Right.
0: Because you saw the police stand right next to the ruins of the buildings while people were looking for their family members, and all they did was either stand there holding a gun without helping, or they actively hindered the effort by stopping the aid or even robbing the earthquake victims.
1: Yeah, this is the Hamas model, which is you send aids. This is why, you know, just throwing money at something doesn't work. I go back all the way as before your time, kid, but in the 80s, Live Aid. And there was this big, big concert. All the pop stars came out. Everybody, I donated money. Everybody I knew donated money. They raised what would have been in today's money billions for Ethiopian famine. And like when they ultimately did the examination of it, none of the money got to where it was supposed to get. It was all stolen by the oligarchs. And that is always the risk in these things when the aid NGOs step up. They're so corrupt when you have to rely on the people on the ground. And my understanding is that the only aid right now that's working is because America has such a strong presence there, thanks to body snatching Maduro and putting in Delcy as the one who's running things. She's beholden to us, that the Americans have been able to force some of the aid to get out there. But the bottom line is, the regime that's still in place is stealing a lot of it for their own benefit, their own. And you and I both know what's going to happen. There's going to be a black market now.
0: So I understand that, but so that they're not sending cash to the government. Nobody's sending cash to the government.
1: No, they're sending supplies. Yeah.
0: So they're sending supplies. A lot of this is being really well managed, I'll say. I have to give credit for this because it's especially Samaritan's Purse, Catholic Relief Services, even local Venezuelan groups and others have been able to set up hospitals, give things out. It's what other Venezuelans are giving from inside Venezuela, transporting it within the country, not foreigners from abroad, that the regime is interfering with and even stealing.
1: Wow. The idea that at this point they would be doing this kind of nonsense, and then what happens, which is what Hamas does, is ultimately they barter or sell it back to the population. And so what it really argues is that if you're not an NGO backed by a nation state that's got some power, as in us, because we're the only ones that really can do it, then, you know, this stuff is fair game to be stolen and stored someplace. So let me ask you this. Is America pre-earthquake now? Because we're going to have to do that now, right? Pre and post-earthquake. Is America pre-earthquake? Were we moving quickly enough to stand Venezuela up in a way that holds promise for the Venezuelan people post-Maduro?
0: The truth is, I don't know, Paul, because, the plan really isn't public. We just know that the Secretary of State has three phases, and obviously everybody agrees with that. Everybody wants recovery. Everybody wants the country to be stable, and everybody wants a transition to democracy, except the regime, of course.
1: Right.
0: But there is no timeline. And so I think that is really the thing that is missing, that if the Trump administration announced, everybody would stay calm. Now, of course, I understand that maybe they don't because they don't want to undermine it with the regime. But it feels sometimes like the regime is undermining the plan, that the regime is happy about the earthquake. And they're trying to use this as an opportunity to remain in power for longer.
1: What a disaster. I mean, let me ask you this. You're an economist by trade, right?
0: Yes.
1: All right. So I have a theory, and I want to test it out on you here. And it comes from our latest complications with Iran. And let's actually deal with the Iran issue first. Is there a feeling in Venezuela that America has taken its eye off this hemisphere and places like Venezuela because of pivoting to Iran?
0: That was certainly a feeling until recently, yes, but not after the earthquake. I think America showed that it's still focusing on Venezuela very much.
1: All right, I'm glad to hear that, because I actually started tweeting that immediately, that, you know, look, we got to help people down in Venezuela here, the American...
0: No, the help has been amazing.
1: Has to be there.
0: I will say, though, that there is a feeling inside Venezuela right now, after statements by the U.S. rep there, John Barrett, that they are just way too cozy with the Delcy regime. regime.
1: Yeah.
0: Because not necessarily because, of course, they're still in power, but rather because they're literally praising their disaster response and saying it's been transparent and good, when in reality it just hasn't. That's just outright false. Like, you don't have to lie to us, you know?
1: Yeah, and the thing is, in this day and age, you know, Musk put the Starlinks up over Venezuela, and the truth's going to get out.
0: That's right. And that's great, by the way. We also have to really praise Elon Musk with Starlink, because thanks to that, Paul, a lot of victims that were trapped inside the building were able to connect to the internet from the rubble of the disaster, and they were found and saved. Like, Elon Musk saved lives directly with that.
1: Well, this guy is one of the most significant transformative human beings in modern age, right? In the modern age, this guy. And you know what? He's young. Guys, what is he, in his 40s? This guy, forget about where he's going to end up. Now, here's where I was going with this. I feel like a lot of America, and you're an American now, whether you like it or not, you're here. The American, and maybe you're going to go back to Venezuela. I wouldn't be surprised someday if I find out you're the president down there. Now, you know, and if that's the case, you know, I'm always available to, you know, run all the police departments down there, all right? So, you know, remember my name. In all seriousness, though, you know, I feel like Americans are tired of foreign interventions, particularly in the Middle East. All right. I'm not saying we pull back, forget our allies there, forget Israel, forget our Gulf allies. No, you're going to stay engaged. But I feel like, you know, we keep hearing pivot to Asia, pivot to Asia. I feel like the pivot should be more to this hemisphere. And you're seeing the shift to the right and to common sense. USAID pulls back because of the Trump administration. And all of a sudden, you're seeing all these elections going to the right. I understand Brazil is still out there. I understand Mexico is still out there. I understand Nicaragua is out there. But pretty much everybody else is shifting towards a common sense right and a rapprochement with America and tying themselves to the American ideal and ideas. Is it time, in light of the fact that, look at the nations that are going well into the oil business here. We know Venezuela, and I know it's not the light sweet crude mostly, but we got to refine it, but we'll do that. We got, you know, businesses there. Chevron's got the license. You got Suriname discovering oil. You got Argentina coming to the floor. Guyana. I could go on, right? Mexico's even got oil. So you got all of this stuff emerging. Why are we screwing around with the Straits of Hormuz? Let the rest of the world worry about that. We got it all right here. What do you think about the idea of almost like an American, as in South America, Central American, OPEC, and more of an economic construct in our own hemisphere, building on the Monroe Doctrine, the Roosevelt Corollary, yada, yada, yada. Am I talking out my ear?
0: Well, you know that President Bush tried to do that, George W.
1: I know, and he went down to Colombia. I was there with your remake.
0: Hugo Chavez was who stopped it.
1: Yeah, exactly.
0: And so obviously I support that. I think that there, you know, I wish that the entire continent from Canada all the way to Argentina was ruled by free countries, and all of these countries could be allies, and there could be free trade between all of them. I think it would be very useful. I think you could get out of the, you know, religious and historical troubles of the old world, right, that exist there and don't in the new world. And I think that that's something that really unites the countries in the Americas.
1: Can we see Cuba come around at some point? What are we going to do with Cuba?
0: I don't know. I think that, you know, Secretary Rubio was very right to do what he did today, which is he sanctioned the Cuban Institute for quote-unquote peace, which is actually an evil lobbying group that, you know, tries to brainwash Americans into supporting the Cuban regime, finances a host of bad activities, and also violates sanctions, launders money for the Cuban regime and cronies. And so they're deporting one man and his family that was working for them. I'm of the belief that this criminal shouldn't be deported, but instead arrested. So that's a different thing.
1: Well, it's interesting. You know, sometimes they just take that route. You know, he'll probably be, if next time they do a boat lift, he'll probably end up back here. But people don't realize that Cuba is actually a RICO. All right, that Gesa Corporation is a criminal organization. The Fidel Castro, you know, successors run the place, rip the place off, make every dime. When that falls, and I do think it'll fall during the Trump administration, it's going to be the best shot that we've had. People are going to see how bad it is.
0: Because that's going to really create a legacy for President Trump. I mean, if Cuba becomes a free country, if Venezuela becomes a free country, and I don't mean that, you know, these people remain in power, but that there is a change in who's in power, that's what he's going to be remembered for. If there is no change in the people who rule those countries, he's not going to be remembered for any of it at all.
1: There's no reason, with the resources we have in this hemisphere, food, fuel, everything, we got to jerk around with some of these places around the globe that'll never be stable and never get their act together. I think you're right. I think if Trump accomplishes that, it's going to be the greatest legacy he could have. And from where I sit, it solves so many problems. Daniel, we got to go. I always love checking in with you. Folks, listen to me if you haven't heard it before. The greatest transformations of the Trump administration in foreign policy. Yeah, the Abraham Accords are a possibility, but in the Mideast, they never miss an opportunity to miss an opportunity. Latin America is where our future should lie, in my opinion, and I think that the Trump administration agrees. This hemisphere is where it's happening. Daniel, we always appreciate you and hope we talk again soon.
0: Thank you, Paul.
1: All right, buddy. Folks, we're going to be right back for the end of our second hour. Stay with us. Paul Morrow on the Guy Benson Show.
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0: years, for fears there. Guy plays better music than Fela, by the way. Fela's music is a troll.
1: That is very controversial.
0: I got to talk to Fela about some of his music choices. I got to tell you. This is stuff he must have played in his cab back in the day. He's going to end up driving a cab again if he keeps that up.
1: Jimmy drove a cab? Fela? I never heard about this.
0: I'm not going to comment on it. Let me do the show, please, if you don't mind. This is not comfortable when the producer actually is more entertaining than the host. So let me end this hour before we go into our final hour with the great Jonathan Turley, who you're going to want to stick around and hear, because he's going to tease out all these momentous decisions that we got yesterday and the day before relative to SCOTUS. Look, folks, the world is getting smaller, all right? The travel that's coming online, when I was a kid, you get on a plane, that was a big deal. Now people jump on a plane, $49, you're in a different hemisphere, all right? Somebody's cheap airlines. It's a very different place. The communications are instantaneous. I mean, again, when I was a kid, if you made a long-distance phone call for some reason, your parents said to you, keep it short, because it was expensive. Now it's free on the phone, on a mobile phone, using an app. My point is, this stuff about our interrelatedness matters. And at some point, America, in my opinion, does have to step up and recognize something. We can't police the world. We do need allies. There's no reason to alienate all of Europe. We shouldn't do that. But that said, I don't want to be their protector forever as well. When it comes to Asia, of course we need allies there. But is it really our job to make sure China behaves on everything? I don't know. Maybe it is. Maybe we're so tied to them. But whose fault is that? As I said earlier, it's our own because we shipped our industrial base there. I think the great Teddy Roosevelt, to invoke him, because that's where Donald Trump is today, initiating that new library, had it right. This hemisphere has it all. The Roosevelt Corollary, 1902. Look that up, a continuation of the Monroe Doctrine. I'm Paul Morrow. Stick with us for the last hour and the great Jonathan Turley. We'll be right back.
2: 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Now, seeing my grandson out on the water, it means everything to me. 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
7: Celebrating 250 years, I'm Daria Alvinger. Fox News, a parade of tall ships from around the world made their way through New York's harbor today to mark the nation's semi-sesquicentennial. Vice President J.D. Vance was there to greet the ships and the crowds who came to see him.
8: Well, the Continental Congress met in Philadelphia to ratify the Declaration of Independence. General Washington was right here in Manhattan, peering out on this beautiful land and beautiful sea. His attention was fixed on the horizon, watching for sails of the most powerful navy.
7: It was the largest fleet of the world's tall ships and gray hull ships to sail past the Statue of Liberty. The big celebrations will come later tonight, but President Trump got a jump start on the party last night at Mount Rushmore. He talked up U.S. exceptionalism and he warned of a new threat to the nation.
9: A generation after we fought and won the Cold War against the menace of communism, there is now a resurgence of the communist menace in our land, including from newcomers to our country who embrace ideas totally opposed to our way of life and our great success.
7: The president is expected to brave the brutally hot temperatures to deliver what is described as a lengthy speech tonight from the National Mall before the fireworks. Negotiations between the U.S. and Europe are on hold now in Iran as a days-long state funeral began for the man who ran the Islamic Republic for decades. Ayatollah Ali Khamenei was killed in an airstrike at the start of the Iran war. Crowds into the tens of thousands beat their chests around his flag-draped coffin and chanted for revenge against the U.S. and Israel. Khamenei's son has taken over as Iran's new supreme leader. In the meantime, with the talks on hold, a shaky ceasefire remains in place. 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
5: Welcome to the Checkered Flag Report. This is Chuck Hayes with David Gould, and we're here to talk Formula One, and we want to thank our presenting sponsor, F1 on Apple TV, live in IMAX, the UK race, as our presenting sponsor. David, great to be with you. We're at that point. It's going to be 4th of July weekend. We know that the Battle of 76 was fought many years ago, but every time we go to Silverstone, there's always a new storyline.
6: Yeah, Silverstone's going to be great, and let's not forget what we just came out of, which was a very big improvement as far as racing goes. That being said, I still do have my hesitation about some of the finer points of the race and of the cars and the teams, but we'll get to that.
5: When you see that and what you were looking for, obviously when we get into racing, weather is an issue,
6: yep.
5: Especially with the way the heat wave has gone across Europe. Your feelings when you saw that, and of course, I don't think we could ever not acknowledge the skill set at Red Bull Ring of one Max Verstappen, because even though he finished second, 1.61 seconds behind George Russell, he put on a great performance, and obviously, even during the race, you could hear the cheers of those home fans.
6: Yeah, what do they call him? The lion, the Dutch lion. Yeah, the Dutch lion was definitely in great form, and he's one of the great stories of this last race. He did lose it and crash in quali 3 and went into the wall, and it didn't look so good for him. But he ended up starting 7th on the grid, I believe, and that was considering who was ahead of him were all the big shots. He made his way up there, and if he had another 2 or 3 laps, I think he could have won this race.
5: Yeah, the 2x2x2 thing where teammates are reflecting it from the top of the podium all the way down to the bottom. And we want to remind everyone that the Checkered Flag Report presenting sponsor, F1 on Apple TV Live and IMAX, the UK race, the birthplace of Formula One, the home of speed. Silverstone is coming to IMAX on July 5th. 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Okay, so we wrap up the Austrian Grand Prix.
6: Yeah.
5: George Russell, able to shake off the demons.
6: Yes.
5: Went through what he went through. Give me your impressions when you watched that first lap and you saw Kimi bouncing around that way. It, to me, showed me that maybe that's what we were looking

0: what might happen, it came through.
1: Right. And as I said last week, you know, Kimi is a great driver. He has an unbelievable future in this sport, but he has not really faced consistent adversity. And you're starting to see that, you know, he left track limits several times. And if you know anything about these tracks, just a quick note for people who don't understand it, the ribbon on the outside thing is textured, so the cars bounce a little bit when they're hitting them, and that slows them down and also makes them a little bit hard to handle. So the fact that he's leaving those limits because he's pushing it, trying to get by and trying to hold the corner, shows you that, you know, this might be more of the amateur youth coming out. And again, no disrespect, because I think the guy he's one of the biggest phenomenons in racing today.
0: Chuck Hayes with David Gould. Follow us at LV Checkered Flag, at LV Checkered Flag for the Checkered Flag Report. Okay, on that note, though, as you have just mentioned about maybe him being a little bit out of touch on the beginning of the race, how about this one? Fastest lap at the Austrian Grand Prix, the Red Bull Ring, lap number 59, Kimi Antonelli, 1:10.374.
1: Yeah.
0: So that is impressive considering, you know, the challenges that were there, the fact that he's pushing, he sees George up there, he sees Verstappen in front of him, and he doesn't just like, okay, I'll settle for the podium, because he was certainly in a position where Oscar finished fourth, 21 seconds behind.
1: Yes.
0: Kimi, what would you think of his mindset there when he said, you know what, I'm going to get a fastest lap?
1: Well, that's the mindset of a killer, of a guy with that killer instinct driving. So I have no problem with that. And to give you an idea how fast that is, in qualifying, when they're doing qualifying, the winning time is 106 and change. So the fact that he was doing 110 in traffic is pretty impressive.
0: You know, David, when we look at the rankings or the finishing, and we saw that George Russell on the pole. From pole to podium, Max Verstappen second, 1.61 behind, Kimi Antonelli 1.986, certainly way out there in front of Oscar Piastri at 21.8 behind, Lewis Hamilton 26.3, Isaac Hadjar 29.3, Lando Norris 31.5, Charles Leclerc 45.6 seconds, and then you get to ninth, Liam Lawson and Arvid, who are a full lap down, but still in the top 10.
1: Yeah, and that's one of my worries about the new cars and what's going on with racing today is the fact that there is this disparity. I've mentioned it several times on the show, and I'm concerned because it does not make for great racing when these guys are consistently being lapped on the grid.
0: We've seen some mechanical failures. I saw it with Russell early on in the year. We saw it with Antonelli. When you see Cadillac suffering a disastrous double retirement when Valtteri Bottas and Sergio Perez were both forced out of the race in the opening laps due to severe brake overheating and fires, Bottas an explosive front brake failure and fire on lap two with no warning, and then Sergio two laps later on lap four after reporting smoke in his cockpit caused by similar brake temperatures. Now, this is what they're saying. They're saying that Cadillac brought a new aero and brake cooling package to Austria. However, warmer race day temps and running in traffic, of course, because they started in the back, caused the front brakes to spike and fail rapidly, despite appearing fine during practice. Now, here's one that got me, because I can hear you in Valtteri Bottas' statement. Suggested the team needs to bite the bullet and sacrifice aerodynamic efficiency for larger brake ducts to ensure they finish the races. Isn't that basic, David, from what you're seeing when you come and you know it's going to be hot? Or maybe they're just in between and there was nothing they could do.
1: Well, I will say that probably all the teams use some sort of AI modeling. In other words, they don't just go in there and guess what they think are based on the temperatures and all this kind of stuff. They have computer programs that are helping them think. their way through these things. And the fact that Cadillac, and then another thing is like, you know, Cadillac's talking about like changing drivers. Well, I'm sorry, but changing drivers, these are two very experienced, good drivers. They're not going to, that's not going to make the brakes any better.
0: Is that possibly that Bottas has been very verbal? Because remember, last year he was with Mercedes.
1: Right.
0: He was the third driver. And so he's saying, hey, look, I was here. They're at the top of the pylon. I can tell you what I can see because I lived it for that year when I was not the primary. I was doing the sim work. I was testing. I was doing all that. You bring me in here. Do you think that goes on?
1: I think maybe in his own head it does. I think you've got to be careful, dancing carefully, because again, he is an employee. He has to watch his mouth to some degree. I mean, he's not Max Verstappen. He's not Lewis Hamilton, who the team listens to, just incredibly close about how to design the car.
0: I would just think that when we talked about early on when Cadillac went with two veterans. Sergio Perez went through that at Red Bull, and he kept telling him the car was not right, and ultimately it ended up playing out that way.
1: Right.
0: Because Max then said it was. And Bottas was a veteran. He's been a guy that's been very, very fast. So we come back from this short box. We're going to talk about constructors and where things are at. And we want to remind everyone, the Checkered Flag Report presenting sponsor, F1 on Apple TV, live in IMAX, a UK race, the birthplace of Formula One, the home of speed. Silverstone is coming to IMAX. We're going to box. Follow us at LV Checkered Flag, at LV Checkered Flag. We come back. We'll talk constructor standings.
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0: Welcome back. Segment 2, Checkered Flag Report. We want to thank our presenting sponsor, F1 on Apple TV Live and IMAX, the UK race, the birthplace of Formula One, the home of speed. Silverstone is coming to IMAX. All right, David, so we get through this. Nothing changing on the top, but it's kind of interesting the way it breaks down now, because we actually do know how the momentum is picking up and where we're going to see things as, again, we're just in round number 8 in Austria, and we've got a long way to go until we get to the end of the year in Abu Dhabi, but most of all, that race in Las Vegas, Nevada, November 19th to 21st, so take me into what you see in constructors.
1: Okay, well, it looks like Mercedes is starting to run away with it. They're very consistent. They got 302 points. And then you got the big four. You got Mercedes, Ferrari, McLaren, and Red Bull. Ferrari's got 204 points. McLaren has 159. Red Bull Racing has 115. And those are the guys fighting for first, second, and third. And right now, I tell you, man, Mercedes looks like they're another couple wins like this, and they're going to be a lock for constructors. But what I find interesting, and my hat's off to two teams, Alpine and the Racing Bulls. Alpine with Pierre Gasly has been really consistent, lots of mid-pack stuff, and scoring points for on the driver's scale. Now, yes, they're not up there with the other big guys, but the fact that they're doing pretty well for teams that are not thought of that well is impressive. Especially like the Racing Bulls at times look much better than Red Bull Racing, and they're owned by the same people, which is kind of an interesting flip. Then you have the guys at the bottom. You have Williams, Audi, Aston Martin, and Cadillac. And if you think about, all right, Audi, new team, took over another team. All right, fine, I'll cut them some slack. They got 2 points. Then there's Aston Martin with 1 point. They've been around a while, and they are the biggest controversial thing because they're not, you know, for God's sakes, man, Stroll has poured a fortune into this team, an absolute fortune, and they still can't see. I feel bad for Fernando, that, you know, here's a guy who's a real winner, and he should be doing well. Cadillac, brand new team, and boy, they 0 points. And my God, you know, my hat's off to him. At least they made it 4 laps this last race.
0: 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All right, so one of my favorites is, I've always loved the Williams team. I've loved the history of Williams.
1: Right.
0: What do you think our guy driving number 55, Carlos Sainz, lap 23, retires, mechanical issues, and as you mentioned, only the Cadillacs went out earlier, and then Lance Stroll went out at lap 45, and then Fernando Alonso made it to lap 68, 3 laps down. So you got Sainz, who's a gentleman that, as we go to Silverstone, won in a Ferrari in 2022.
1: Right.
0: What is going on inside Carlos's head now? How hard is this for him to be that far behind? When you look at constructors, Williams is sitting there 8th with 11 points, and I don't think anyone thought at this point in time in year 2026 that you would ever see that with the way they had been developing.
1: Yeah, I think it's kind of crazy for Carlos because, and this is the way I look at it, there's different types of anxiety with these racers. If they're in contention and they don't make podium, there's a level of anxiety. If you're coming, like if you think about Max, who's coming from seventh place, and had he had another two laps, I bet you he could have overtaken George and won the race. There's another different type of anxiety. And then you have guys like Carlos, which is like, we can't even compete. I mean, this is just ridiculous. We go, you know, that level of frustration, I think, trumps all of them. I think that is probably the worst. When you can't even get in there and express yourself

0: express your driving skills because of the mechanical issues. And it's not just them. I mean, we had four DNFs this race. Of course, two of them were Cadillac and Aston Martin, double DNFs, and that's geez, man, that's tough.
1: Chuck Hayes with David Gould. Follow us, Checkered Flag Report, at LV Checkered Flag, at LV Checkered Flag. And we want to thank Coach Harvey Hyde, Football Promotions of Nevada, for powering the fastest hour in radio. All right, as we look at this and we continue to see, on the grid from position 1 to position 22, their names. And there's so many stories behind it because everyone has taken a different pathway to get to where we've gotten. And you mentioned George Russell, and he had probably the worst spring that he could possibly have, despite winning, hit for the second time this week. He's second to Antonelli at 171 to 131. Kimi with 5 wins and 7 podiums. George with 2 wins and now 4 podiums. We're going back to Silverstone. We're going back to George's home country, where he was elevated once Hamilton left to be the head of this Mercedes team. Do you think he comes back to England now a little different than he was when he was in Montreal or in Miami? What do you think his mindset is? We know where Sainz is at.
0: Right.
1: Is George now going to be that guy who's maybe not deferring to Kimi over his little great run? And no disrespect within the team.
0: Sure.
1: But as I mentioned to you before, when we start this show and we dive into that corner together, I want you to break first.
0: Right.
1: And I think Silverstone is the perfect place to watch George. Basically, he shook off all the bad luck that he had, and he got to a championship in Max's home country, which goes a long way. A lot of people don't realize that a couple years back, Verstappen was dominating everything.
0: Right.
1: For the fact that George Russell can go into the Red Bull ring and come out with that trophy in Max, and I love the cool down room.
0: Yeah.
1: That is the greatest part of F1. I think it's underappreciated.
0: Right.
1: Because you see how people interact together when they're completely done with the competition, and their body language speaks volumes.
0: It does. And let me correct myself. Fernando Alonso did finish the race. He finished in last place.
1: Thus, 3 laps down.
0: Right. 3 laps down. So forgive me for saying it was a DNF. It wasn't, but come on, 3 laps down. All right, back to your question. George, I think, will be re-energized by this win. I think it was validating to show that this is, that, hey, this is not a fluke. I am still the senior driver on this team. And yes, Kimi's, got twice my podiums this year. Okay, fine, whatever. The cool down room kind of tells you everything, because I think it takes them a little while for them to really unwind from and retool, if you will, mentally from sitting in the car. And they're kind of still on an adrenaline high. They're gassed, they're sweating, they're drinking water, and they're kind of debriefing a little bit with each other. But you're right, you can feel that tension. You can feel that there's still an anxiety, a kind of I wouldn't call it a hate, but a competitive edge, between the drivers in that cool down room. You can feel it. And I think George, because he was validated, can go into Silverstone not with his head held high, but with a certain level of confidence that he can easily compete and make podium, if not win this race.
1: This is Chuck Hayes with David Gould. We're talking Formula One. It's the Checkered Flag Report. Follow us at LV Checkered Flag. I always think it's interesting because the first two in the room are the second and third finishers, and the winner always comes in a tad behind, because I think he has to do a couple more media hits before they get in. When they come first down,
0: team hugs,
1: you know how that goes,
0: right?
1: All that thing jumping around and
0: yeah,
1: the barrier, and you hope no one falls on anyone or twists an ankle or whatever, but then goes up in the elevator, and then that area in that room that's built for them to put their helmet in,
0: yep,
1: And I think that's a moment in time where you walk in there as the winner and you just kind of look through and you just see who you're with. And we saw it in Monaco. Was the most tremendous picture ever. You got right. Kimi, you've got Max, and you got Lewis. And, you know, it was one of those great pictures forever that will ever be there, because that is the future, the past, and the present of Formula One. And so for Russell to come in now and set the tone, and I don't know George Russell. I don't know whether he has that inner part of him that you wouldn't want to cross. I'm sure they all have it. You can't have it at this level.

0: Freedom is more than fireworks and celebration. True freedom is having peace in your heart, strength for your struggle, and faith for your future. I'm Henry Davis, pastor of the First Baptist Church of Highland Park, inviting you to worship with us this summer. 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
1: Clear. I think that, I don't gotta think about it because we're coming up on a break. You know what? I think you better take us out of this break, and then we'll have to revisit it, okay?
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2: News. I'm Carmen Roberts. America is celebrating, and Vice President J.D. Vance joined in from New York City.
3: Today, we celebrate 250 years of America, facing the future without fear. We celebrate 250 years of proving what a free people can achieve by the providence of our almighty creator.
2: The vice president and thousands watched as the tall ships sailed past the Statue of Liberty and up the Hudson River to mark the nation's 250th birthday. Tonight, President Trump plans to give what he says will be a very long speech at the National Mall in D.C., even as a heat dome drives temperatures to the danger zone. And crews in Venezuela pull more bodies from the rubble 10 days after those twin earthquakes. The number confirmed dead now, nearly 3,000. 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
5: Welcome back. Segment 3, Checker Flag Report. Chuck Hayes with David Gould. And we want to thank our presenting sponsor, F1 on Apple TV, live in IMAX, the UK race, the birthplace of Formula One, the home of speed. Silverstone is coming to IMAX, and David Gould is all over it. You had a thought about George Russell.
6: Yeah, and in the cool-down room. These guys, when they get in that car, it's almost like a talent they not only have with driving, but they put on a mask. They put on a mask of like a ninja or something. You know, it's really, I dare to say, almost like a sociopathic. In other words, at all costs, they've got to win. And the frustration, of course, comes when the knife they're using is not sharp, or the gun they're using has no bullets, or something like that. So they're in the cool down room, and they're still kind of geared that way. And I think it takes them a while to unwind. And the difference between George and, say, Max Verstappen is that George can do that, and he can be personable. And I think Max is that way all the time. I think that's just his personality, and that's why he's so successful.
5: And we want to remind everybody that Silverstone goes back to 1950. They've been running this now. It'll be the 76th year. It was Giuseppe Farina and Alfa Romeo. He won that first one in 1950. And this is a 52-lap race, 190.263 miles. The circuit, 3.66 miles, the former RAF base in England. The race lap record is 127.097. That's Max Verstappen. But here's my favorite part, as I always try to visualize this, because I've not got the invitation to go to Lewis Hamilton's house in England. Sir Lewis has won 9 times.
6: Yeah.
5: 2024, 2021, 2020, 2019, 2017, 2016, 2015, 2014, most impressive, 2008.
6: Yeah.
5: That's 18 years ago. Last year, of course, starting from third spot, Lando Norris, 6.812 advantage over the field. Max won in 2023. Carlos Sainz won in 2022. But how about this one? Fernando Alonso winning in 2006 in a Renault. So again, I always look at mindset of when you walk into a place that you have had success in.
6: Sure.
5: And obviously Lewis, I mean, this is just home for him. He understands exactly what it takes and where to go and how to do things. And, you know, again, Lando Norris going back, he's also from England. And so you have Russell, and you have Hamilton, and you have Lando Norris, which are great home track guys that are going to compete in this. There's that sprint race on the 4th of July, so in between the firecrackers and the fireworks in America, we're going to make sure that you dial that in on round 9, and then, of course, the July 5th race. And I want to make sure we get this great spot, F1 on Apple TV, live in IMAX, the UK race. The birthplace of Formula One, the home of speed. Silverstone is coming to IMAX on July 5th. Experience every high-speed corner and daring pass on a screen.

0: 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All right, David, so I sent you a text this morning.
1: Yeah.
0: Max, like everybody, has been in the sim room, obviously, since he finished second. He probably went that night, got in the sim, and was working out Silverstone.
1: Right.
0: He was not happy with what he felt.
1: No.
0: On that. And when we talk about a simulator, F1's, and if you've seen F1, the movie, which I'm sure you have, or if you haven't, make sure you see it, because it's very, very good in regards to the detail of all that goes on, that the car that Red Bull will be racing at Silverstone, the setup is in the computer where Max works out and practices, and the exact tire pressures, the tire soft compound, hard compound, medium compound, how the track is laid out, how they like to run it, along with what the engine capacity is,
1: yeah,
0: as well as the battery. And David, I'm going to take it to you. When Max comes out and says it right away, does that mean we're going to have battery problems for this entire 52 laps, 3.66 mile race?
1: Well, let's start with the idea that Max probably doesn't like the battery situation, period, with any race, because it's too, the cars are a little bit too fragile in that regard. He certainly is not coming in as a Brit. The Dutch Lion is, but he's, you know, he's dangerous anywhere. Now, the three guys you mentioned, the three Brits that are coming in, it's a very interesting story with each and every one of them. First of all, I wouldn't doubt that, given Hamilton's standing, that he is probably the favorite at Silverstone to win. Then you have Russell, who's just coming off a win and is on a high and really has the momentum. I mean, I think Hamilton came in seventh in, if I'm not mistaken, Verstappen came in seventh. Hamilton came in third. Excuse me. No, he has the driver standings. I'm looking at the wrong thing.
0: Yeah, you're on. What you're saying is entirely correct.
1: Right.
0: One thing that I ask you.
1: Yes.
0: Is Lando Norris doing his daily Tony Robbins deal where he's looking in the mirror and he says, I am the world champion?
1: Well, that was what I was trying to finish. Imagine the tension going through him as last year's thing, and he's got to be losing his mind because, like, hey, man, I'm not even in contention here, man. What is going on? I'm way back mid-pack, and I just can't seem to get out of my own way.
0: You know, to be fair to Lando, he's only a point behind Oscar in the fifth spot.
1: Right.
0: Oscar Piastri fourth, Hamilton 125 is third, and Russell is 131.
1: Yes.
0: So that is not something, as you mentioned, Hamilton, a lot of people thought that this might be the place where he announces, I'm only going to do this for one
1: year. Forget about that.
0: I think that's not going to be the case, as everyone has talked about, unless it would be a shocking deal.
1: Yeah.
0: George Russell having his renewal, and now Lando Norris coming back to answer questions. I'm not like, how great are you doing? Or it's like, what does it feel like now coming off such a dominating performance with you and Oscar last year?
1: Yes.
0: That's not a great question to have to deal with when you come in, because you can have one of two ways. You can be defensive.
1: Yes.
0: Or you can come out and go, watch me, man. I'm home. I'm excited. And you keep it on that glass is full endeavor, as we talked about before.
1: Right. Well, I don't think it's going to be so easy for him to keep that positivity. I think he's probably, my sense is when I watch the race, when I see him interviewed, he's struggling both with the car and with himself, I believe. I think that he's really having a tough time coming to grips with this, that he's not in contention. Mathematically, he's got a lot of catching up to do if he's even going to be first, second, or third in standings.
0: Chuck Hayes with David Gould. Follow us, Checkered Flag Report, at LV Checkered Flag, at LV Checkered Flag. We want to thank Coach Harvey Hyde, Football Promotions of Nevada, for powering the fastest hour in radio. All right, let's go through the individual standings so that everyone if you have a team favorite, you understand where you're at. We've gone through 1, 2, and 3. That's Antonelli, Russell, Hamilton. The McLarens are 4 and 5. That's Piastri and Norris. Charles Leclerc, which we could do a whole segment on.
1: Yeah.
0: 6 for Ferrari, tied with Lando Norris at 79. And Lando holds the tiebreaker over Charles. Max is 7th. Who would ever thought it was 73 points? Isaac Hadjar, what a great story he is. 8th. Red Bull Racing 42. Then you have your favorite, Pierre Gasly from Alpine at 41. Then you have Liam Lawson, Racing Bulls, with 30. Ollie Bearman with Haas, 11th at 18. Franco Colapinto at Alpine, 12th with 16. Then Racing Bulls, Arvid Lenblad at 13 with 14 points. Then it's Sainz from Williams with 6. Albon with Williams with 5. Ocon from Haas with 3. Gabriel Bortoleto, Audi 2. Fernando Alonso, Aston Martin 1. That's where he got in the top 10 at Monaco. Nico Hülkenberg, Audi has not scored, as well as Bottas, Perez, and Stroll. All right, we've mentioned everyone there. Is there anyone of the lower group, I would say from 8 to probably, I would say, the Arvid Lindblad, that you're going to see someone maybe upset the apple cart and maybe crack that top 10 in England, David, from your standpoint? Is there anyone that you like there? Not saying anything against Carlos Sainz, that Williams can't do it as a defending winner of the race, but where do you see the optimism? And that's what we're going for in the mid pack.
1: Well, I do see Hadjar, if he keeps maintaining this. He's got 42 points and he's a young guy. So I see him possibly coming in there. And out of all those, I would have to say Lindblad. I say Lindblad for the Racing Bulls, because the Racing Bulls, along with Liam Lawson, but the Racing Bulls have been showing that they're substantial, that they are a force to be reckoned with as a second team, the second team for Red Bull Racing. So those two.
0: Those are interesting because, again, so many of these drivers, and we mentioned the matchups, we say Oscar and Lando and how they mesh together. You never know who's going to be on that day, who it is. And this is even after coming off last year when Lando won the championship. Oscar, he could have been that guy. And we always talk about how hard it is to climb the mountain when you finish second or third at that level. It is so difficult. One of the things that again, I'm excited about is the fact that we have really manufacturers that are set apart. We know that it's Mercedes. We know that it's McLaren. We know that it's Ferrari. And those are great brands. So, Dave, we're going to box in a little bit. We want to remind everyone, the Checkered Flag Report presenting sponsor, F1 on Apple TV, live in IMAX, the UK race, the birthplace of Formula One, the home of speed. Silverstone is coming to IMAX. We come back, box. We're going to get your passports out, and we're going to take a travel around the world.
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0: Welcome back. Final segment, Checkered Flag Report. We want to thank our presenting sponsor, F1 on Apple TV, live in IMAX, the UK race, the birthplace of Formula One, the home of speed. Silverstone is coming to IMAX. Okay, David, get your passport out ready. We're going to run through Great Britain at Silverstone this weekend. And then we have a little break until round number 10 in Belgium. That's going to be July 19th at Spa. And then we have another little bit of a break, about a week. And then we go to Budapest for the Hungary Grand Prix. And then here's the long break, August 23rd, Zandvoort in the Netherlands, before we get to September 6th. And that's Monza of Italy. From that, we go to Spain on September 13th at Madrid, Baku on September the 27th, October the 11th. We're in Singapore, round number 17 in Austin, Texas, October the 25th. Then we go down to Mexico City for the Mexico Grand Prix. And then November 8th, Sao Paulo in Brazil. And then November the 21st, Las Vegas, Nevada, before we end the year with Qatar and Abu Dhabi. So from your standpoint, take that passport and say, okay, you got two places to go before the break, before the lawn break. What do you see here, whether it's Belgium, Hungary, or the Netherlands? What do you like there in the next three?
1: What was those three again?
0: We're going Belgium at Spa.
1: Right.
0: Budapest, Hungary, and then Zandvoort in the Netherlands.
1: Well, I know that the Netherlands would be a good one for Max, but I'm going to say I like Spa. I think Spa is going to be a bigger race, and that's the one I'm looking forward to.
0: Well, you know, that's a smart way to look at it, because it's the next event, and it's going to be so telling, right?
1: Yeah,
0: after
1: right,
0: Britain,
1: right,
0: where the mindset is. F1 on Apple TV, live in IMAX, the UK race, the birthplace of Formula One, the home of speed. 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Okay, David, we're at that point of the show where we start looking at the champagne wishes and caviar dreams coming into victory lane at Silverstone. A long race, a little bit longer miles-wise. You got 3.66 miles on the Silverstone Airbase, 52 laps, 190 miles. Give me your podium and what you see.
1: Well, I'm going with three obvious, and I'm going to say one wild card. And the three obvious for me are George, Lewis, and Max. I think both of them, all three of them, seem to be coming on, and it could be any one of those guys that are on the podium or taking the big trophy.

0: And what's interesting is I think the wild card. I think Isaac Hadjar has a real chance to make podium this time around. I think he's showing himself as somebody who's very stable, very steady, and he seems a lot like Max in terms of he's a good fit. He's a good fit for the team, let's put it that way.
1: I was going to ask you, what do you think it's like to be a guy? This is Max's third teammate in about 5 years.
0: Right.
1: Remember, he started off with Sergio Perez, and they were a good team for many years until that long, long summer for Sergio when they wouldn't renew him.
0: Right.
1: And then they brought in Liam Lawson, and then they moved him out to Racing Bulls,
0: yep,
1: you know, like 2 weeks into the deal. And then he had Yuki, and now he's got Isaac. So from that standpoint, you're seeing something there in Isaac Hadjar. Is more of Max rubbing off on him, you think?
0: Well, I just think he's a steady driver. He's certainly not as reckless as Yuki. Yuki was a problem. I've never really liked him as a driver. I thought he was too wild, too problematic. But Isaac seems to be a good match as a teammate for Max. Now, the question is going to be when it's one-on-one, when they're going at each other, if they're close, if somebody has to defend, where's it going to go? And that will be the true test of just like George and Kimi, that'll be the true test of what this guy's made of.
1: We want to follow all the great F1 accounts, Checkered Flag Report, at LV Checkered Flag. And we want to thank our presenting sponsor for this great Checkered Flag Report show. I say great because the topics are great, and I love doing this with David Gould. Remember, F1 on Apple TV, live in IMAX, the UK race, the birthplace of Formula One, the home of speed. Silverstone is coming to IMAX. So, David, we're setting the tone. There's a sprint race on the 4th of July. I wish everyone out there a great holiday. And mostly we want to thank you for staying tuned with us. Follow us again at LV Checkered Flag. 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
6: 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I'm Carmen Roberts, Fox News. America is celebrating the country's 250th birthday with people celebrating coast to coast and around the world. And Fox's Rich Edson is at the Great American State Fair in D.C.
7: There are a number of different ways that people can stay cool here. They can go into the air conditioning. They can go at some cooling stations, cooling buses. So they're trying to prepare for as much of this as possible. You got a good stream of people who are coming in here. Downtown, walking around, enjoying the sights. Really good energy here for the 4th of July and America's 250th birthday. You want to talk about energy, too. Yesterday, we had a series of flyovers here across the National Mall. And today, if you thought that was pretty cool,

0: It gets real serious this afternoon. We're going to have flyovers continue. It's going to be a near constant stream and fleet reviews showcasing aircraft from NASA, the Coast Guard, the Army, Air Force, Marine Corps, Navy.
1: And President Trump will lead the events today in D.C. And he kicked off the celebration last night in Mount Rushmore.
2: For a quarter of a millennium, liberty, justice, equality, self-government, and unmatched prosperity have flourished here as they have never flourished anywhere before. There is nothing like what we are doing.
1: Vice President J.D. Vance was in New York City today for the Sail 4th 250 Parade of Tall Ships.
3: It is a very American thing to ring in 250 years of American history by parading our naval and Air Force might for the world to see. But I can't help but consider that 250 years ago, the waters of New York Harbor looked very, very different.
1: And also from New York, Joey Chestnut reclaims his crown at Nathan's hot dog eating contest, inhaling a jaw-dropping 66 hot dogs in just 10 minutes. 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

0: It is the 4th of July, and that means things that are American, like apple pie. It's Eat, Drink, Smoke. I'm Tony Katz, and that is America's favorite amateur drinker, Uncle Sam Fingers Malloy.
1: Shocker!
0: America 250 is pretty freaking awesome. And to celebrate, we start with food. We start with these things that are, you know, American, like apple pie. And Fingers brought us the deep fried McDonald's hot apple pie, ladies and gentlemen.
1: Coming look at that. At 115 degrees.
0: Always applause for anything over 115 degrees. But these have been sitting for a little while, so they're not as hot. But look at that. Look at that. You can see the diabetes from here. Fingers, first of all, happy Independence Day
1: happy
0: to you
1: Independence Day.
0: And yours. Great country we live in. Let's not forget it. This has the flaky shell. First of all, much smaller than I remember.
1: Well, it is 2026.
0: This is shrinkflation. This is an egg roll, ladies and gentlemen. This is an apple pie egg roll. This is not an apple pie. This is bull crap.
1: But the Gen X little kid in me is absolutely screaming with joy.
0: Right, because that is exactly what it looked like, with a little bit of crannies in it and some bubbling going on there and a little bit of flaking. And, you know, it's what grandma's skin looks like after 85.
1: Oh, wow.
0: That's what that is.
1: Just missing the bruising.
0: That's it's the blood thinners, I tell you. The blood thinners. But it's half the size it used to be. It's half the size. You can't. You just want to eat it, don't you?
1: Unfortunately, I'm not. Listen, there are a couple of things that are missing from this experience, and we already talked about how this is room temperature.
0: Yep.
1: When it's served to you right through the drive-through window, the innards, the filling, it's hot lava.
0: Correct.
1: And which also makes me wonder, when you bite into these normally, when they're piping hot, it doesn't matter if you bite from the corner, the middle. The filling will shoot out.
0: Yes.
1: And either end up on your lap, creating some sort of third-degree burn, or on the side of your face.
0: Creating a third-degree
1: burn. Yes. So I don't know if, because the temperature's not the same as it would be when you're getting right piping hot out of the deep fryer, if we're going to have the same dining experience.
0: You can bite this from the corner.
1: Mm-hmm.
0: You can bite this straight. What if I bite it from the side? Am I a psycho killer if I bite it from the side?
1: Oh, enjoy, Governor.
0: Do you want to go first? You got them.
1: No, you go got, first.
0: I'm going first. I'm going in. I'm going. Look. You know what? It smells like old fried.
1: It does. You know what it does? You know what it sounds like? It smells like 1978.
0: Tell us about the year, Fingers.
1: The year was 1978. Your father was in his V8 Plymouth and waiting 20 minutes to get gasoline.
0: It was a simpler time, kids. ABBA was on the radio. All right. Here I go. I'm going in. Okay,
1: go in.
0: This is the hot apple pie. Not so hot apple pie for us, but it's a good way to celebrate America 250.
1: When's the last time you had one of these?
0: What's today?
1: July 4th.
0: 19 million years ago.
1: You haven't had one since it has made its return, triumphant return? You have not had one. This is your first one.
0: In between? Yes. I had one as a kid. I'm having one now.
1: Okay. Same.
0: All right, here I go.
1: Oh, it's got that apple pie crunch. And?
0: It's freaking awesome. No, it would be better hotter. Agreed.
1: Yeah.
0: The apple is perfect.
1: Mm-hmm.
0: Cinnamon punches with consistency of the apple, which I don't even know if it's real apple. It could just be
1: apple curious.
0: Right. It's got the right level of gelatinous. Oh, bravo. Go ahead.
1: Okay, I'm going in.
0: Oh, he didn't go for the corner bite like I did. He ate half, no, quarter, a third of the apple pie. It does taste a little bit like youth. I'm not going to lie. Except for the size, which is a bunch of bull crap.
1: The only thing this whole experience is missing is when we're smoking our cigar, if we had a McDonald's ashtray.
0: Mm-hmm.
1: That would make the whole experience complete.
0: And you can get those on eBay.
1: What's amazing is, you know, it definitely, it has that deep fried flavor to it. it definitely came out of the fryer. At least it tastes that way. And the apple filling, there's such a strong scent of apple that it almost is like a candle.
0: Apple, cinnamon, baking spice. No, really, and not overwhelmingly sweet, which is, now don't get me wrong, this with coffee, joy it. Mwah, chef's kiss. But not overly sweet, the right level of sweet. This is, I gotta say, they did this absolutely perfect.
1: They did.
0: Except for size, which is bullcrap. Have I said that?
1: Yes.
0: Have I said the size is bullcrap? The size is bullcrap. This is an apple pie egg roll right here.
1: What it needs is a vanilla shake chaser that you could do a little dunking.
0: Could I ask them to put my, they don't have blenders, right? They don't have blenders yet. Because I would put apple pie in the shake. Oh. This in the vanilla shake, game over.
1: Yeah.
0: Game over.
1: Have you ever had, Portillo's?
0: No, never once.
1: The Italian beef sandwich chain
0: out
1: of Chicago. Yeah. Well, I'm painting a picture for Eat Drink Smoke Nation. One of the things that they have for dessert is the chocolate cake shake. They take a full piece of their signature chocolate cake and put it in a blender with ice cream and make a shake out of it, and it is amazing.
0: Is it really?
1: Yes.
0: All right, we can do that.
1: Next time.
0: Yeah, but this vanilla ice cream, this is a shake. This is a 20.
1: Yeah.
0: If they offered it, I would pay double.
1: The only problem with that whole theory is at McDonald's, the machine would probably break down.
0: It's broken right now.
1: Yes. But having said that, what about with a McFlurry?
0: I would also do that too. Yes. Well, yeah, use the McFlurry machine. Perfect. Done. Same difference.
1: Yeah.
0: Same difference.
1: But again, I think it's only open for a half hour every Tuesday.
0: I'm going to say this again for the people in the cheap seats. They did this perfect.
1: Yeah.
0: Except for size. They did that absolutely. How much was this apple pie?
1: I believe that I bought two for $3. $3.69. It was $3.69.
0: Oh, $3.69.
1: Yes.
0: By the way, caution, hot. that's not bad. Two for $3.69.
1: Now I have to ask, what other fast food restaurant menu items from our youth need to be brought back?
0: Well, they've already brought back the McRib, and they brought back this. And I guess to do the trifecta, they need to bring back the McDLT, right? I need George Costanza doing more commercials.
1: Yeah. Taco Bell had the Taco Bell Grande.
0: I remember
1: that. It was a giant hard shell taco supreme. It was like two to three sizes of a normal taco. And then Burger King had Burger Buddies. It was their version of a slider. Yeah, you get a pack of three. Yeah, those are really good, too.
0: You need this apple pie. You need a Wendy's Frosty. And then you need some onion rings from Burger King. That is the fast food trifecta.
1: That would not suck.
0: That would not suck at all. All. I would say get some iced tea from Chick-fil-A, but iced tea. Oh, yeah. Oh, I said it. I said, America's 250, and I don't have to hold my tongue for nothing. It's a great day to be an American. Hot apple pies, good way to start the show. Keep it right here. Eat, drink, smoke.
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0: celebrate Independence Day properly. We shouldn't be working at all. We should be lighting off fireworks and just drinking beer.
1: Well, that's every day for me.
0: Good point. Good point.
1: Thank you.
0: Well done. Tea, drink, smoke. I'm Tony Katz. That is America's favorite amateur drinker, Fingers Malloy. It is the Independence Day edition. And don't forget, it is not the 4th of July. It is Independence Day, 4th of July, a date on the calendar. Independence Day, that's when we let the British know what we do.

0: Wow. You are very, very adamant about that, by the way.
1: Oh, yeah. Oh.
0: It's a sticking point with you.
1: Yeah, that might be worse than people who don't wear a suit on a plane. Like, it's that kind of absolutely offensive to me. It's Independence Day. It is not 4th of July.
0: Remind me sometime to fly with you on Independence Day and say happy 4th of July to everyone while I'm wearing a tank top and Zubaz pants.
1: Last weekend, I went to go see my mother. Went down to Atlanta to go see my mother. My mother moved to Atlanta. I go to Atlanta to see my mother. And we're getting everything wrapped up on the day that I'm going to leave. We grab a quick bite. We meet my brother, the good Dr. Katz. And I'm in the suit because I'm going to the airport. He goes, "You're wearing a suit?" I said, "Yeah, I wear a suit when I fly. What do you do? Save lives?" I spit on the ground and I cursed him and I left.
0: He did not know after all these years that you always wear a suit on a plane.
1: I cannot think of the last time my brother and I were on a flight together. We were kids.
0: Dude.
1: Right? Where were we even going that we were on a flight together?
0: We need to make this happen.
1: My brother and I?
0: Yes.
1: The good Dr. Katz?
0: Yes. I think there needs to be a hangover-type Vegas trip in your future.
1: You think my brother's going to go to Vegas?
0: Sure.
1: If you think I'm uncomfortable in Vegas, wait till you meet Dr. Katz.
0: Really? Well, I've met Dr. Katz, but Las Vegas never came up in conversation.
1: Yeah. Yeah. No. No. Not happy. But while in Vegas, maybe we will smoke these. This is from Liberty Cigars. Now, I will admit to you, when I first saw Liberty Cigars, I said, this is some shtick. Except they've actually built out a company around it. And I've had some of their cigars, and the cigars have been fine, but I haven't done this one. This is the John Adams. That is the second president of the United States. And John Adams, this is a 6x52 torpedo, which means it is 6 inches long.
0: Indeed.
1: Always makes fingers when I laugh. It's the idea that it's a torpedo, isn't it?
0: Indeed.
1: And the ring gauge is a 52. That's the diameter of the cigar or how thick it is around.
0: Indeed.
1: Again. With the laughter. So a 64 ring gauge would be a full 1 inch around. This would be a moment. I haven't done it yet. I haven't found myself a good V cutter yet. I'm going to get one. This would be a moment for a V cut. So a V cut is where you cut into the cigar, and especially when it's a torpedo. For me, you could be different. A torpedo or a bellicoso, which is a little more rounded. I like to do a V cut because it allows me to keep the shape of the torpedo. So you're getting that natural bringing in the draw, intensifying of the draw, and it allows you to cut in so you get a full draw in it, but it keeps the shape, what it is that the blender was going for. So that's what I would prefer to do. I don't have it with me, so I will do a straight cut, and I'm doing this nice and shallow. That's all I took off. That is not much. That is like a bris worth of cut. That's right. That's what I did. What? Was there a problem? I mean, not mine. Mine would have been a much bigger cut. But I'm talking about for other people.
0: Did you just make a Moyle joke?
1: I sure did. It's America. 250 years. You can do anything now. We got past the growing pains, people. We're in this mother for reals. And that's good. We're still getting the intensity there and bringing it up. Fingers, you've lit yours up. By the way, this is a Habano wrapper, Connecticut broadleaf in the binder, and I love me some Connecticut broadleaf. And it's Cuban seed, Dominican and Nicaraguan in the filler. What say you, Fingers, as you've just lit this?
0: Yeah, so at the light, there's a nice little bit of pepper. It's got some nice tobacco flavor. Maybe a touch of leather. Not a whole heck of a lot in the way of
1: strong. But not overly spiced? You're not getting a big spice bomb?
0: No, not yet. But keep in mind, I just downed a McDonald's apple pie in 3.4 seconds. So maybe that has something to do with it.
1: Yeah, you did well on that. I was proud of you.
0: Thank you. I appreciate it. I've been training for a long time. But it's nothing really overwhelming so far. I have had a hard time lighting this thing.
1: Yeah, I would argue that these are a little over-humidified. They actually feel a little squishy. Also, I just got a little burn on mine on the wrapper there. It's going to happen, right? You're putting flame to leaf, right? Don't get overwhelmed by it. That is, right off the quick, not as much spice as I was expecting. I was expecting from the Habano, boom, let me show you where your mother lives. But it's not. And again, with that, you know what? It's going to be a good day. It's going to be a good day. We've got beer to drink. Oh, I do have the bourbon if you want to do the bourbon.
0: I got to be, unless you have something in the liquor cabinet that you're saving, that this is going to be great because this week has been so ridiculously hot.
1: Yeah, everywhere,
0: today feels like cold beer weather, but.
1: Cold beer weather.
0: Yeah.
1: Put that on a t-shirt. Costco was selling the Eagle. Have you seen this thing?
0: No. Oh, wow. I've never seen Tony Katz so giddy. He walked over to the liquor cap. Look at that.
1: Look at this.
0: Look at this magnificent beast.
1: So Costco is selling this right here. It is a, it's a bourbon, which comes out of Indiana. So I assume it's an MGP product. And I'll open this up right here for you. Fingers, if I had a...
0: I left my jackknife in the Lexus.
1: You have a Lexus?
0: No. I don't have a jackknife either.
1: The decanter is an Eagle. Hold on.
0: Oh, he's going. He's looking. He's seeking a knife.
1: I found it.
0: He found his knife. It's always the last place you look. He's going in, ladies and gentlemen. He's doing the Saginaw slash. Wow. I'm surprised you're opening this. I thought that you would. This is a collectible.
1: Oh, don't worry. I got two.
0: Okay.
1: And so it's got the top on there. Look. At that beauty.
0: She's beautiful.
1: Right? It's an eagle, and it is filled with bourbon, and it is see-through. It is so spectacular. And then to drink it, you rip off the eagle's head. America! And now it looks like a turkey. Is that not the finest thing ever to happen in the history of mankind? Ever, ever, ever.
0: How about that? And you could turn the head to the side.
1: Right? So it's looking at you while you rest. This is the John Adams from Liberty Cigars. Sorry. So we're going with beer instead of the bourbon today. But we can do that. Or you know what? It's a gift. Take it. Take it home. Share it with the kids. Agnes Jr. and Agnes the Third.
0: Huge bourbon drinkers.
1: Yeah, it is having a little trouble staying lit. I will say that. But I think
0: it would be
1: a
0: good idea to ash all over my computer.
1: We will get into this. We're going to start smoking this. We're going to see where this is. Is this a shtick, or did someone actually build a cigar brand that you should at least be trying and enjoying? You got to try it all, and that's what we do. Find everything at EatDrinkSmokeShow.com. Much more to get to. It's Independence Day. You should enjoy yourself. It's Eat, Drink, Smoke.
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0: Your cat seems thirstier.
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5: Albinger, the Sail 4th 250 parade made its way through New York's harbor today. Vice President Vance was there to greet him and the crowd there to see them.
6: Facing the future without fear, we celebrate 250 years of proving what a free people can achieve by the providence of our almighty creator.
5: It's the largest fleet of the world's tall ships and military vessels to sail past the Statue of Liberty. A days-long state funeral is underway for the man who led Iran for decades.
7: Hundreds of thousands of people filling the streets of Tehran today as Iran began a days-long funeral for the Supreme Leader Ayatollah Ali Khamenei, killed in a U.S.-backed Israeli airstrike during the Iran War. Crowds marching past his flag-draped coffin, chanting death to America and death to Israel, man calling for revenge.
5: That's Fox's Paul Stevens. 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

0: drink smoke. It is your cigar bourbon foodie extravaganza. I'm Tony Katz. That is Fingers Malloy. A very happy Independence Day. Smoking from Liberty Cigars. This is the John Adams. This is a Torpedo 6x52 with that Habano wrapper, Connecticut Broadleaf in the binder, Dominican and Nicaraguan in the filler. They have a massive line of cigars.
1: Oh?
0: Named for presidents, for Revolutionary War heroes, for current presidents. Israel Putnam, they've got Lafayette, they've got a whole series of things. Very, very interesting and nicely done. I will admit to you, when you hear Habano wrapper, you're expecting Big Spice. It's not Big Spice. I think you hit it on the head, Fingers, when you said leather. This is a really solid representation in the back of the tongue of leather and leather spice, because what you said was when you first hit it, neither one of us got a Big Spice hit. And like, okay, it's a Habano, expecting that kind of boldness. And then you said you got more of a baking spice at the first. Well,

0: I did not.
1: Okay.
0: But what you're discussing is what it is that became more pronounced. What is it that's really kind of happening with the smoke? And I think that the leather is what you're actually experiencing. Back of the tongue into a little bit of the back of the throat, which is a weird spot to get some flavors. That, if you were to picture the a worthy briefcase and the smell of that, this is what it would taste like. That's what I believe the flavor is. I believe it is a leather spice that you're getting. Now, you got a little bit of tobacco on yours. I do think there is a slight that, because there's a little richness that's coming. And I don't know if that's tobacco. I don't know if that's coffee. I don't know which one I'm playing with yet. But the leather spice, that's a lovely flavor. It's monotone, but it's a lovely flavor, kid.
2: And none of it is hitting you in the face. Now, you mentioned at the beginning,
0: right.
2: I completely agree. I was expecting a big spice bomb right from the beginning. And really, that hasn't materialized.
0: Not pepper bomb, spice bomb. Those are different things.
2: I am starting to get a little bit of that spice. If you want to call it a leather spice, I'm not going to argue with you about that. That is becoming a little more intense for me, but I am about 5 minutes ahead of you on this. It has been, and you said this is more of a humidification issue.
0: I think. I'm not sure. I don't know these cigars enough, because this is an ugly burn.
2: Yeah.
0: As an ugly, unattractive burn, although I'll take it. And the draw is fair, right? I think that there's a little bit of construction conversation with this smoke. Luckily, I like the leather spice, so I'm all sorts of fine right now, right? This is when these first, I heard of these, and I forget who sent these to me, so forgive me. I did think it was all shtick. I'm like, oh, man, and they have the Washington Commanders series and this kind of stuff. I'm like, all right, fine. No, that hasn't been my experience that it's shtick. My experience has been they're trying to create something here. I don't know if they're ever going to get there. I do not know if that's it. Fingers Molloy, this is a 6x52. This is the John Adams from Liberty Cigars. Is this in your humidor at $17 a stick?
2: Probably not.
0: The answer is no.
2: No.
0: The answer is no. And it's because of these other things. They can get there. If there's a willingness to approach the craft, they can get there because they have transcended shtick. And once you do that, okay, you've got me rooting for you on something else because I do want to try it.
2: This is a value conversation. If you would have said if you would have said to me, this is $11 a stick, I would have said yes. Even though we're having some issues keeping it lit, again, this could be a humidification issue and nothing more, but $17 is awfully steep for this.
0: But
2: again, you know, we're just in the first third of the cigar. Things may change moving forward. You know, flavor profile may change a little bit. Some things may get a little bit more intense. But right now, there's not a lot here that really hits you. It's nice. It's very pleasant. I just think $17 is a little too much.
0: If you want to look at the cigars yourself, libertycigars.com. And you want to take your cigar, any cigar you're smoking, and break it up into thirds. First third, second third, and final third. Get your notebooks out. What did you eat today? What did you drink today? The weather, the humidity, the heat has been freaking brutal in the Midwest, where we are in Indianapolis, Indiana. And it absolutely affects your palate. It absolutely messes with things. But you take the cigar. And what are the flavors you got out of each third? You write them down. Doesn't matter how base, how esoteric, how weird, whatever. Write down what it is you're experiencing. When you try that cigar a month from now, 6 months from now, whatever it is, right? You write that down again. You go back and you check your notebooks and you take a look at your notes. You find your through line. What is it that really moved you about that cigar and about that tobacco type? And then you know kind of things to look for in the future. Okay, I more like this. I don't like that. I like this combination. I like this size, this vitola, etc. Very important stuff.
2: Yeah.
0: And helpful stuff in your cigar journey.
2: And it also goes back to a conversation we had a couple of weeks ago about how the weather can impact your enjoyment of a cigar and maybe how you judge a cigar. I'm crankier right now than I normally am. And
0: you
2: so
0: had
2: maybe
0: a McDonald's fried apple pie.
2: That's fair.
0: I have got a bottle of bourbon in a decanter that looks like an eagle. And you're cranky? America is 250 years young and ready to do some more ass kicking. And you are cranky?
2: Why do I feel like I should be humming the battle hymn of the Republic?
0: Well, let's get to it. And one, and two, Elms of Lord's
2: Wow.
0: Belk.
2: Wow. I always told my mother, God rest her soul.
0: Rest her soul.
2: If I ever became a nationally syndicated radio host, I would not hum on the radio.
0: Is that what you told her?
2: Yeah.
0: So. You are. You're a good man. Living up to your word. Living up to your word to Ma. Top of the world, Ma. Yeah, your value conversation is accurate. The construction issues and the other things keep me from $17.
2: Because the flavor profile's nice.
0: It is actually nice, isn't it? Now, is it going to change? I will bet you any amount of money. Any amount of money you want to bet. I am a bet. You talk about Vegas. Mr. Gambler, I'm going full John Candy and Stripes. I will bet you any amount of money this doesn't change at all. I will bet you any amount of money this is the flavor profile. Any amount of money.
2: No, I'm not going to take that bet. I think you're right.
0: And I think these are the things. And you might think, I don't know these guys. You might think that I'm bagging on them. Gosh, no.
2: No.
0: When I discuss, you pass the first part of it. You're not shtick. You're doing something? That makes it worth trying. And someone may buy a box because it is a little bit shtick and stuff like that. And then you'll smoke. You'll be like, there is something here. If they just do this, if they just do that. And those things take time and different palettes and all that jazz, finger.
2: All that jazz.
0: Yeah, see, I'm talking about all the American things right now.
2: There you go.
0: It's time, speaking of all American things, for news of the week.
2: So, Tony, a traveler hopped on a plane traveling out of Indianapolis International Airport and decided it would be a good idea to try to smuggle on his checked bag a smoke grenade. And he did so by stuffing it in a jar of peanut butter.
0: So it's a big jar. And he hollowed out the middle, so there's peanut butter around the side. So if you looked at it, it looked like peanut butter. Not one, but two smoke grenades. It's the first time I've ever looked at TSA and said, well done.
2: Yeah.
0: What was he thinking?
2: Beats me. And I don't know enough about the laws. I don't know where he was flying, but I'm pretty sure it's not that difficult to get a smoke grenade, is it?
0: I don't know. What do I know of smoke grenades?
2: You told me.
0: I did?
2: When we launched the show, you almost called it Eat, Drink, Smoke Grenade. Now all of a sudden you're backtracking. What happened to you? I thought I was turning to the expert.
0: Oh. Good Lord. I don't understand. I don't understand people. That, you know how dangerous that is?
2: Yes.
0: Out on a plane.
2: Yes.
0: Just be normal. Put on your suit. Sit in your first class seat and shut up.
2: There's a Reese's peanut butter joke in there somewhere, isn't there?
0: Oh, yeah.
2: The chocolate and the peanut butter and the smoke grenade. What came first? What happened?
0: It's Eat, Drink, Smoke.
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0: So we have people learning that maybe AI can't do all things. Maybe. Can't do this job. Can't smoke cigars and tell you what's worth the money.
1: Yet.
0: Oh, don't be like that.
1: Already seeing the influencers.
0: The influencers are AI?
1: On Instagram, they haven't bridged the gap to be able to comment on cigars yet, but they've got the "I look really good in a bikini top" role of the influencer down pat.
0: Oh, well, so do you.
1: It's true.
0: Tea, drink, smoke. I'm Tony Katz. So that is America's favorite amateur drinker, Fingers Malloy. A very happy Independence Day. Hope you're having a great time and a great day, and you're grilling well and good. If you're grilling at all, it might be too hot to grill. It's okay. It's all right. You know, no one's angry at you. You don't have to do anything.
1: I'm going to boil a roast.
0: You are a terrible human being. This started, I caught the story with Ford, because Ford started hiring back some of the engineers they had because AI could not do the work. When you read a little deeper into that story, what you realize is that the AI doesn't have enough information to be able to come up with the answers. So they needed the people back to be able to better train the AI over time to make the AI capable of providing the answers. So it's a little, some people might call it disconcerting. It's a little misleading in my view, because they're not being hired back because the AI can't do it. They're being hired back because they have to better train the AI to do it. And these people are training their eventual replacements. That's how it reads to me.
1: And what do you do in that situation?
0: I mean, you take the money?
1: Boy, but that's
0: take
1: really
0: the money
1: hard.
0: And advise your kids, don't become an engineer for Ford. Ford, don't look at me that way. You did this. You need 5,000 mechanics and you can't find them. And then you're building goodwill by saying, hey, we don't need those people. We'll use the computers. Wait, the computers can't do it. Hire back the people to better train the computers.
1: Boy.
0: That's rough.
1: It is rough because you don't know when you're going to be cut loose again. I have noticed, you know, I use AI. You know, we've been really trying to increase our output of videos over at YouTube.
0: Wait. We've been insanely successful. And guys, thank you for being so responsive. The subscribers are growing. Videos are growing. More and more people are coming to eatdrinksmokeshow.com. We have, I'm not going to say stunt. I'm always very open and honest about these things and how this works. If anybody tells you they understand the algorithm for YouTube, or they're all full of crap. They are lying influencer scumbags. All of them. If they want to be in business and someone can get some help from it, I'm not going to say no. But understand, all of them are full of crap. There is nothing special. There is only the game the way it is played, which is more content creates more opportunity. Maybe there's a little something to time of day based on where your audience is. Does your audience exist more in the midday or in the afternoon or in the evening, right? Different groups, different subjects, etc. I have found that what I do for my work at Tony Katz, TonyKatz.com, and YouTube Tony Katz, I have put shorts out with paid promotion, which is basically YouTube saying, we're in the business of making money. Pay us and we'll help you. Now, some people will look at that and say, how dare you? What do you mean, how dare I? Coca-Cola still advertises. Tony Katz and Eat, Drink, Smoke and Fingers Malloy shouldn't? Oh, sit down. What's wrong with you? If McDonald's can do it and Coca-Cola can do it, and you'd already know those names, Nike does it, Apple does it, Fingers Malloy, Tony Katz, and Eat, Drink, Smoke, we do it. And what we have seen is absolute success. It's crazy. There's a dollar figure. You got to understand returns. You got to be okay with certain things. We're playing, luckily, a very long game. But it is having so much content that after people see one thing, they've got now 15 new things they can see.
1: Yeah.
0: And part of it is we figured out this part of it, because not only do we have the podcast, but we now have all the videos up from the show. And it took a small investment in technology to really change the game for us.
1: But it's amazing, too, looking at view counts. Shorts go through the roof on YouTube versus regular videos. And that's a conversation for a different day. But going back to AI, I feel it's important to be honest about stuff. I use AI for our graphics because I'm terrible at that stuff.
0: You are awful.
1: I've stared at Canva and stared at it twice and not been able to come up with anything that would look halfway decent. And all of a sudden, AI comes along and I say, hey, there's AI Shopkeep. Do me a favor and give me a YouTube graphic with me and Tony Katz with the title of the video. And it pops up in like a minute and a half. And yeah, I use it.
0: Just like that.
1: And it's great for that. And some people are very anti that and get upset that you're even using that. And okay.
0: Do they get upset? People really get upset?
1: Yes, yes. People
0: get upset. Does Eat, Drink, Smoke Nation get upset if we use an AI thumbnail? So here's where we use AI. We do not use AI to create any of the content you hear, nor do we create AI, utilize AI to create any of the content you see. Everything is fingers and I having a conversation that is totally unscripted.
1: Yeah.
0: Totally unscripted. We then take the show because we do it in segments. Like even though we have it as the podcast, it's set up as a radio show. So we do it in segments, which is for podcasting so freaking old school. People don't know what to do with it.
1: Yeah.
0: But for segments you post online, it's beautiful. It's already done because we're already in that methodology.
1: Yeah. So people, if you listen to the podcast and find Eat, Drink, Smoke on your favorite podcast platform, if you've ever wondered why we'll stop talking and then you hear a little bit of a drum track and then we'll pick right back up, totally different conversation about a different topic, it's because we're taking a radio show and creating a podcast out of it.
0: We then take the segments that we do. I don't know if anybody's ever talked to you guys about this before. This is how we do it, and we're totally transparent about it. Why not? In the same way we ask for the help and asking you to like and follow and share with friends and everything else, it does help us grow, and it's working, and we can't thank you guys enough for that. We then take the video segments. So we have 8 of them in a show, and we put that through AI. And we have programs that then create the shorts for us. So one segment could create 17 shorts based on what we're talking about. And sometimes it's the same topic 5 different ways. We then go through that, see which one is funniest or most interesting or really catches. And then we go through the editing. Yep. I'm adding things. I'm moving things a little bit to create how that should flow. We're adding a little bit of text here and there. And then we're doing the posting. So when we talk about AI, it has helped because creating that stuff by hand, that's time and money.
1: Yeah, but the thing I wanted to address when it comes to AI, when it comes to making the graphics, is I've noticed the quality waves where, oh my gosh, this week it's getting really good and getting better, and then all of a sudden it will take 2 steps back.
0: Is that because the hamster's in the wheel that power the thing?
1: Yeah, that's what I'm wondering on a much grander scale when you're mentioning Ford. It's like, okay, I think AI has this now. We can cut people loose. And then you find out, oh, well, then it took a step back. You know, I know on a smaller scale what we do here at Eat, Drink, Smoke, I've noticed that's happened to me, even creating little graphics.
0: But that's us creating things on a very small scale. I do ask, as we have seen a backlash against AI, have the companies come to determine that the AI creates an issue for other levels of productivity and it's affecting the people they do have and how they feel about the job that they do?
1: That's
0: interesting. Does that make sense?
1: Yes. It's a weird relationship, I think, that employers have with AI, because I know some employers will block AI completely from their computer systems. But then others are wanting to embrace AI to the point where they're cutting jobs based on AI's performance and how they're using it. So I think at this point, you're starting to see employers say to themselves, okay, it's still just a useful tool. It's not a complete replacement. It's not equipped to do it at this time.
0: I was looking for a useful tool, but you would say the well was dry. It is Independence Day. Go celebrate. And glad you're doing it with us. Find everything at EatDrinkSmokeShow.com. More is coming up. Eat, Drink, Smoke.
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4: This is a Fox News alert. I'm Daria Albinger. The 4th of July celebrations are on hold, at least for a while, in the nation's capital. The National Mall has been evacuated as strong storms gather near the Washington, D.C. area and are expected to move in very soon. And this is all ahead of President Trump's July 4th speech. At this point, we are told the speech is still on. But for the time being, the celebrations on the National Mall are on hold. A parade of tall ships from around the world made their way through New York Harbor today to mark the nation's semi-sesquicentennial. Vice President Vance was there to greet them and the crowds who came to see him.
5: While the Continental Congress met in Philadelphia to ratify the Declaration of Independence, General Washington was right here in Manhattan.